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May God be with you during this time.

0: The Sorrowful Mysteries of the Holy Rosary with Mother Angelica and the nuns of Our Lady of the Angels Monastery.
1: In the name of the Father, and of the Son, and of the Holy Spirit.
2: Amen.
1: I believe in God, the Father Almighty, Creator of heaven and earth, and in Jesus Christ, His only Son, our Lord, who was conceived by the Holy Spirit, born of the Virgin Mary, suffered under Pontius Pilate, was crucified, died, and was buried. He descended into hell. The third day He rose again from the dead. He ascended into heaven and sits at the right hand of God, the Father Almighty, from whence He shall come to judge the living and the dead. Father, who art in heaven, hallowed be thy name. Thy kingdom come, thy will be done on earth as it is in heaven.
2: Give us this day our daily bread, and forgive us our trespasses, as we forgive those who trespass against us. And lead us not into temptation, but deliver us from evil. Amen.
1: Hail Mary, full of grace, the Lord is with thee. Blessed art thou among women, and blessed is the fruit of thy womb, Jesus.
2: Holy Mary, Mother of God, pray for us sinners now and at the hour of our death. Amen.
1: Hail Mary, full of grace, the Lord is with thee. Blessed art thou among women, and blessed is the fruit of thy womb, Jesus.
2: Holy Mary, Mother of God, pray for us sinners.
1: Hail Mary, full of grace, the Lord is with thee. Blessed art thou amongst women, and blessed is the fruit of thy womb, Jesus.
2: Holy Mary, Mother of God, pray for us sinners now and at the hour of our death. Amen.
1: Glory be to the Father, and to the Son, and to the Holy Spirit.
2: As it was in the beginning, is now, and ever shall be, world without end.
1: The first sorrowful mystery, the agony in the garden.
3: Dear Jesus, your example of resignation, acceptance, and love makes us realize that the Father has our lives in His hands, and nothing happens to us that is not for our good.
1: Our Father, who art in heaven, hallowed be thy name. Thy kingdom come, thy will be done on earth as it is in heaven.
2: Give us this day our daily bread, and forgive us our trespasses, as we forgive those who trespass against us. And lead us not into temptation, but deliver us from evil. Amen.
1: Hail Mary, full of grace,

0: The Lord is with thee. Blessed art thou among women, and blessed is the fruit of thy womb, Jesus.
1: Holy Mary, Mother of God, pray for us sinners now and at the hour of our death. Amen.
0: Hail Mary, full of grace, the Lord is with thee. Blessed art thou amongst women, and blessed is the fruit of thy womb, Jesus.
1: Holy Mary, Mother of God, pray for us sinners now and at the hour of our death. Amen.
0: Hail Mary, full of grace, the Lord is with thee. Blessed art thou among women, and blessed is the fruit of thy womb, Jesus.
1: Holy Mary, Mother of God, pray for us sinners now and at the hour of our death. Amen.
0: Hail Mary, full of grace, the Lord is with thee. Blessed art thou amongst women, and blessed is the fruit of thy womb, Jesus.
1: Holy Mary, Mother of God, pray for us sinners now and at the hour of our death. Amen.
0: Hail Mary, full of grace, the Lord is with thee. Blessed art thou among women, and blessed is the fruit of thy womb, Jesus.
1: Holy Mary, Mother of God, pray for us sinners now and at the hour of our death. Amen.
0: Hail Mary, full of grace, the Lord is with thee. Blessed art thou amongst women, and blessed is the fruit of thy womb, Jesus.
1: Holy Mary, Mother of God, pray for us sinners now and at the hour of our death. Amen.
0: Hail Mary, full of grace, the Lord is with thee. Blessed art thou amongst women, and blessed is the fruit of thy womb, Jesus.
1: Holy Mary, Mother of God, pray for us sinners now and at the hour of our death. Amen.
0: Hail Mary, full of grace, the Lord is with thee. Blessed art thou amongst women, and blessed is the fruit of thy womb, Jesus.
1: Holy Mary, Mother of God, pray for us sinners now and at the hour of our death. Amen.
0: Hail Mary, full of grace, the Lord is with thee. Blessed art thou among women, and blessed is the fruit of thy womb, Jesus.
1: Holy Mary, Mother of God, pray for us sinners now and at the hour of our death. Amen.
0: Hail Mary, full of grace, the Lord is with thee. Blessed art thou among women, and blessed is the fruit of thy womb, Jesus.
1: Holy Mary, Mother of God, pray for us sinners now and at the hour of our death.
0: Glory be to the Father, and to the Son, and to the Holy Spirit.
1: As it was in the beginning, is now, and ever shall be, world without end. Amen.
0: O my Jesus,
1: forgive us our sins, save us from the fires of hell, and lead all souls to heaven, especially those who most need of your mercy.
0: The second sorrowful mystery, the scourging at the pillar.
2: Dear Jesus, this incident was not only painful, but humiliating. Each stroke of the whip made you wince with pain, and the gaze of the onlookers made you feel like a worm and no man.
0: Our Father, who art in heaven, hallowed be thy name, thy kingdom come, thy will be done on earth as it is in heaven.
1: Give us this day our daily bread, and forgive us our trespasses, as we forgive those who trespass against us. And lead us not into temptation, but deliver us from evil. Amen.
0: Hail Mary, full of grace, the Lord is with thee. Blessed art thou among women, and blessed is the fruit of thy womb, Jesus.
1: Holy Mary, Mother of God, pray for us sinners now and at the hour of our death. Amen.
0: Hail Mary, full of grace, the Lord is with thee. Blessed art thou among women, and blessed is the fruit of thy womb, Jesus.
1: Holy

0: Mother of God, pray for us sinners, now and at the hour of our death. Amen.
1: Hail Mary, full of grace, the Lord is with thee. Blessed art thou amongst women, and blessed is the fruit of thy womb, Jesus.
0: Holy Mary, Mother of God, pray for us sinners now and at the hour of our death. Amen.
1: Hail Mary, full of grace, the Lord is with thee. Blessed art thou amongst women, and blessed is the fruit of thy womb, Jesus.
0: Holy Mary, Mother of God, pray for us sinners now and at the hour of our death. Amen.
1: Hail Mary, full of grace, the Lord is with thee. Blessed art thou amongst women, and blessed is the fruit of thy womb, Jesus.
0: Holy Mary, Mother of God, pray for us sinners now and at the hour of our death. Amen.
1: Hail Mary, full of grace, the Lord is with thee. Blessed art thou among women, and blessed is the fruit of thy womb, Jesus.
0: Holy Mary, Mother of God, pray for us sinners now and at the hour of our death. Amen.
1: Hail Mary, full of grace, the Lord is with thee. Blessed art thou amongst women, and blessed is the fruit of thy womb, Jesus.
0: Holy Mary, Mother of God, pray for us sinners now and at the hour of our death. Amen.
1: Hail Mary, full of grace, the Lord is with thee. Blessed art thou amongst women, and blessed is the fruit of thy womb, Jesus.
0: Holy Mary, Mother of God, pray for us sinners now and at the hour of our death. Amen.
1: Glory be to the Father, and to the Son, and to the Holy Spirit.
0: As it was in the beginning, is now, and ever shall be, world without end. Amen.
1: O my Jesus,
0: forgive us our sins, save us from the fires of hell, and lead all souls to heaven, especially those who most need thy mercy.
1: The third sorrowful mystery, the crowning with thorns.
2: Dear Jesus, our lack of confidence in your mercy and the lukewarmness of our love braided the crown of thorns, this instrument of torture, into a wreath of unspeakable pain.
1: Our Father, who art in heaven, hallowed be thy name. Thy kingdom come, thy will be done on earth as it is in heaven.
0: Give us this day our daily bread, and forgive us our trespasses, as we forgive those who trespass against us. And lead us not into temptation, but deliver us from evil. Amen.
1: Hail Mary, full of grace, the Lord is with thee. Blessed art thou among women, and blessed is the fruit of thy womb, Jesus.
0: Holy Mary, Mother of God, pray for us sinners now and at the hour of our death. Amen.
1: Hail Mary, full of grace, the Lord is with thee. Blessed art thou amongst women, and blessed is the fruit of thy womb, Jesus.
0: Holy

0: Blessed art thou amongst women, and blessed is the fruit of thy womb, Jesus.
1: Holy Mary, Mother of God, pray for us sinners now and at the hour of our death. Amen.
0: Hail Mary, full of grace, the Lord is with thee. Blessed art thou among women, and blessed is the fruit of thy womb, Jesus.
1: Holy Mary, Mother of God, pray for us sinners now and at the hour of our death. Amen.
0: Hail Mary, full of grace, the Lord is with thee. Blessed art thou among women, and blessed is the fruit of thy womb, Jesus.

0: Lord is with thee. Blessed art thou amongst the women, and blessed is the fruit of thy womb, Jesus.
1: Holy Mary, Mother of God, pray for us sinners now and at the hour of our death. Amen.
0: Hail Mary, full of grace, the Lord

0: Blessed with thee, blessed art thou amongst women, and blessed is the fruit of thy womb, Jesus.
1: Holy Mary, Mother of God, pray for us sinners now and at the hour of our death. Amen.
0: Hail Mary, full of grace, the Lord is with thee. Blessed art thou amongst women, and blessed is the fruit of thy womb, Jesus.
1: Holy Mary, Mother of God, pray for us sinners
0: full of grace, the Lord is with thee. Blessed art thou amongst women, and blessed is the fruit of thy womb, Jesus.
1: Holy Mary, Mother of God, pray for us sinners now and at the hour of our death. Amen.
0: Hail Mary, full of grace, the Lord is with thee. Blessed art thou amongst women, and blessed is the fruit of thy womb, Jesus.
1: Holy Mary, Mother of God, pray for us sinners now and at the hour of our death. Amen.
0: Glory be to the Father, and to the Son, and to the Holy Spirit.
1: As it was in the beginning, is now, and ever shall be, world without end. Amen.
0: O my Jesus,
1: forgive us our sins, save us from fires of hell, and lead all souls to heaven.
0: The fourth sorrowful mystery, the carrying of the cross.
2: You loved us enough, dear Jesus, to take upon your bleeding shoulders the wood of your cross. May our cross be one cross, dear Jesus, that together we may glorify the Father and save souls.
0: Our Father, who art in heaven, hallowed be thy name. Thy kingdom come, thy will be done on earth as it is in heaven.
1: Give us this day our daily bread, and forgive us our trespasses, as we forgive those who trespass against us. And lead us not into temptation, but deliver us from evil. Amen.
0: Hail Mary, full of grace, the Lord is with thee. Blessed art thou among women, and blessed is the fruit of thy womb, Jesus.
1: Holy Mary, Mother of God, pray for us sinners now and at the hour of our death. Amen.
0: Hail Mary, full of grace, the Lord is with thee. Blessed art thou amongst women, and blessed is the fruit of thy womb, Jesus.
1: Holy

0: Blessed art thou amongst women, and blessed is the fruit of thy womb, Jesus.
1: Holy Mary, Mother of God, pray for us sinners now and at the hour of our death. Amen.
0: Hail Mary, full of grace, the Lord is with thee. Blessed art thou among women, and blessed is the fruit of thy womb, Jesus.
1: Holy Mary, Mother of God, pray for us sinners now and at the hour of our death. Amen.
0: Hail Mary, full of grace, the Lord is with thee. Blessed art thou among women, and blessed is the fruit of thy womb, Jesus.
1: Amen.

0: Lord is with thee. Blessed art thou amongst the women, and blessed is the fruit of thy womb, Jesus.
1: Holy Mary, Mother of God, pray for us sinners now and at the hour of our death. Amen.
0: Hail Mary, full of grace, the Lord is with thee. Blessed art thou among women, and blessed is the fruit of thy womb, Jesus.
1: Holy Mary, Mother of God, pray for us sinners now and at the hour of our death. Amen.
0: Hail Mary, full of grace, the Lord is with thee. Blessed art thou amongst women, and blessed is the fruit of thy womb, Jesus.
1: Holy Mary, Mother of God, pray for us sinners now and at the hour of our death. Amen.
0: Hail Mary, full of grace, the Lord is with thee. Blessed art thou amongst women, and blessed is the fruit of thy womb, Jesus.

0: Hail Mary, full of grace, the Lord is with thee. Blessed art thou amongst women, and blessed is the fruit of thy womb, Jesus.
1: Holy Mary, Mother of God, pray for us sinners now and at the hour of our death. Amen.
0: Glory be to the Father, and to the Son, and to the Holy Spirit.
1: As it was in the beginning, is now, and ever shall be, world without end. Amen.
0: O my Jesus,
1: forgive us our sins, save us from the fires of hell, and lead all souls to heaven, especially those who most need thy mercy.
0: The fifth sorrowful mystery, the crucifixion.
2: You gave your life for us when we were yet sinners. Help us, Jesus, to see your loving gaze as you looked up to the Father with abandonment, at the thief with mercy, and at your mother with love.
0: Our Father, who art in heaven, hallowed be thy name, thy kingdom come, thy will be done on earth as it is in heaven.
1: Give us this day our daily bread, and forgive us our trespasses, as we forgive those who trespass against us. And lead us not into temptation, but deliver us from evil. Amen.
0: Hail Mary, full of grace, the Lord is with thee. Blessed art thou amongst the women, and blessed is the fruit of thy womb, Jesus.
1: Holy Mary, Mother of God, pray for us sinners now and at the hour of our death. Amen.
0: Hail Mary, full of grace, the Lord is with thee. Blessed art thou amongst women, and blessed is the fruit of thy womb, Jesus.
1: Holy Mary, Mother of God, pray for us sinners now and at the hour of our death. Amen.
0: Hail Mary, full of grace, the Lord is with thee. Blessed art thou amongst women, and blessed is the fruit of thy womb, Jesus.
1: Holy Mary, Mother of God, pray for us sinners now and at the hour of our death. Amen.
0: Hail Mary, full of grace, the Lord is with thee. Blessed art thou amongst women, and blessed is the fruit of thy womb, Jesus.
1: Holy Mary, Mother of God, pray for us sinners now and at the hour of our death. Amen.
0: Hail Mary, full of grace, the Lord is with thee. Blessed art thou amongst women, and blessed is the fruit of thy womb, Jesus.
1: Holy Mary, Mother of God, pray for us sinners now and at the hour of our death. Amen.
0: Hail Mary, full of grace, the Lord is with thee. Blessed art thou amongst women, and blessed is the fruit of thy womb, Jesus.
1: Holy Mary, Mother of God, pray for us sinners now and at the hour of our death. Amen.
0: Hail Mary, full of grace, the Lord is with thee. Blessed art thou amongst women, and blessed is the fruit of thy womb, Jesus.
1: Holy Mary, Mother of God, pray for us sinners now and at the hour of our death. Amen.
0: Hail Mary, full of grace, the Lord is with thee. Blessed art thou amongst women, and blessed is the fruit of thy womb, Jesus.
1: Holy Mary, Mother of God, pray for us sinners now and at the hour of our death. Amen.
0: Hail Mary, full of grace, the Lord is with thee. Blessed art thou amongst women, and blessed is the fruit of thy womb, Jesus.
1: Holy Mary, Mother of God, pray for us sinners now and at the hour of our death. Amen.
0: Hail Mary, full of grace, the Lord is with thee. Blessed art thou among women, and blessed is the fruit of thy womb, Jesus.
1: Holy Mary, Mother of God, pray for us sinners now and at the hour of our death. Amen.
0: Glory be to the Father, and to the Son, and to the Holy Spirit.
1: As it was in the beginning, is now, and ever shall be, world without end. Amen.
0: O my Jesus,
1: forgive us our sins, save us from the fires of hell, and lead all souls to heaven, especially those who most need thy mercy.
0: Hail, Holy Queen.
1: Mother.

0: pray for us, Holy Mother of God.
1: That we may be worthy of the promises of Christ.
0: Let us pray. O God,
1: whose only begotten Son, by his life, death, and resurrection, has purchased for us the rewards of eternal life, grant us, beseech thee, that undertaking upon these mysteries of the Most Holy Virgin, of the Blessed Virgin Mary, we may imitate what they contain, and obtain what they promise, through the same Christ our Lord. Amen.
0: May the divine assistance remain always with us. In the name of the Father, and the Son, and the Holy Spirit.
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1: In the early 1950s, Sister Angelica was mopping a monastery hallway when she slipped, aggravating a birth defect in her back, and surgery was needed. Well, the night before the operation, the doctor came in and he said, look, you've got a 50-50 chance of walking again. So when he left, she made a desperate deal with God. She said, if you let me walk again, I will build you a monastery in the south. She did walk again with the aid of crutches and a back and a leg brace, leading her to comment later, when you make a deal with God, be very specific. And that's good advice.
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7: Well, I've been gone about 10 days and missed you. You know, one of the things I think people talk a lot about today is love. Don't you think so? Love, love, love, love, love, love, love, okay? But there's also a kind of a paradox, because we live in a world where there seems to be so little love. There's so many problems in families and teenagers and elderly don't ever see their children, and we just kind of live in a world of contradictions, see? Well, tonight we are going to talk about love. Not the smoochy love, you know, all that kind of stuff. Because sometimes that doesn't last. I'd like to talk about the love of Jesus, and this week, Friday, is First Friday. Now, some of you have forgotten what First Friday is. Some of you have never been told. Well, we're going to talk about that, and I've got a little book here that talks about all the different saints where our Lord spoke about his love for us. Now, you call us at any time if you want to talk. I got to word this right, don't I? Because if I word it wrong, I'm going to be in a lot of trouble. If you want to talk about your love for Jesus, that'll do it. You call. Or if you want to say a prayer that expresses your love for Jesus, then you call. So we're going to look at the scriptures just a little bit here. And our Lord, in the 17th chapter of John, 13 to 17, it talks a lot about love. He said, I give you new commandment that you love each other. As I love you, so must you love one another. And by this love, all men will know you love me. You know how you can tell a false prophet from a good prophet? How much does he love Jesus? See, it says here, you will bear fruit if you love me. People that deceive you and people that try to take things away from you, people who false prophets try to lead you, they don't love you. See, Jesus loves you. But he's always talking about loving me and you and having, if anyone loves me, he will keep my word. And my Father will love him. If you love me, you will have been glad to know that I'm going to the Father. He's constantly talking, remain in my love. He's always talking about loving one another and his love for me and my love for him. And he talks right here, the great chapter here. He says, may they be so one in us, see, in the Trinity, that they may be so one, that the world will realize it was you who sent me, and they will know that I love them as much as you love me. Boy, that's a lot of love. Well, tonight we're going to talk about the Sacred Heart of Jesus. For those of you who have never heard about the Sacred Heart of Jesus, way back there, I think around the 16th century or so, maybe later, I'm not sure. But our Lord appeared to a Visitandine nun called Sister Margaret Mary. And he expressed to her, as he had the saints before her, St. John Hughes, centuries before, how much he loved mankind and how little he was loved in return. And you know, it's very difficult for you and I to realize that God, who is love himself, who is totally independent and totally self-sufficient and doesn't need anyone, desires and wills to need me and need you. I think if we knew that, we would, our whole lives would change. I'm going to show you just one little saint here I got marked out. And when our Lord says, if you love me, leave yourself entirely into my hands. See, what of your littleness and weakness? It does not matter. Did you know that? The Lord doesn't worry about your littleness and meekness and weakness. He loves you. That's the hardest thing to get in this testadura. I want you to rest in my heart without any fear. Well, I'll bet there isn't a person in this room. I bet there's not a person listening to me tonight that isn't full of fear. You're afraid of everything. You're afraid to live and you're afraid to die. See, we have fear of the future and fear for our children and fear of old age and fear of creaky bones. Your misery attracts me, he said this to Saint Josepha Menendez. Now, isn't that a wonderful thing to realize? Jesus says here, your misery attracts me. What would you do without me? The more humble in spirit you become, the nearer I shall be to you. See, the Lord wants to hear you say, Lord, I cannot live without you. See, I cannot live without you. You must not grieve excessively, he said to Joseph, and Jesus did, over your falls. I could make you a saint instantly. Isn't that wonderful? Oh, I've been struggling so many years, you know. Now I know that, it makes me feel even worse. That he could do it instantly. Humble yourself. Now that's probably why I'm not making it, see. Now, this is something he says to St. Gertrude. He said, whenever you willingly offer yourself for me, you truly glorify me. You tell me that you are languishing for love of me. Isn't this wonderful that our dear Lord, my love will increase in you as a fire which is enclosed, burns with great force. We can't imagine, our dear Lord. And he's been telling saints this for centuries. Maybe we don't need to write books. I don't know. See this, you got to know how much you are loved by God. Because he keeps telling us through all the centuries, to all these saints, he says, the delight which I find in you and the love which you will have from me, he says, it's like a pent up ocean. I never thought of an ocean being pent up, did you? Did you ever think this, you think, what is this? This is water. I better drink some before I spill it. Anyway, this isn't the ocean. Imagine if I could put the ocean in this glass. It'd be pent up, wouldn't it? Huh? Well, can you imagine then the force of the ocean pent up in this glass? But our dear Lord is saying, my love for you is like a pent up ocean. All you people that think it's such an act of pride to strive for sanctity, it's what you're born for. That's why you were created. You're created to be holy. You're not created to be a crystal gazer. He says, which seems to increase by the impediments placed to its progress. You see, This glass, if it could hold the ocean, it just increases because it wants to burst forth. Our dear Lord wants to burst forth in you in love. Now, I'm going to go over here to St. Consolata. You know, St. Consolata was a great saint. And she says, the Lord said to her, and he says to you and me, love me. I thirst for your love just as a parched man thirsts for fresh water. Imagine yourself going through the Sahara Desert. One time I had an operation years ago and I couldn't drink any water. And it was days before I could drink. Oh, they gave you intravenous, but your throat gets so parched. That was greater than the operation. The thirst was much greater pain than the operation was. Well, can you imagine yourself going through the desert and having a terrible thirst? That's the kind of thirst God has for you, for your love. See, we get terribly lukewarm. We don't thirst for anybody. You have a boyfriend or a girlfriend, and you think you love him, you hope you love him, and maybe you do. And then you get married, and all of a sudden you begin to think, oh, well, you know, he looks terrible in the morning. Or maybe he says, she looks awful in the morning. She didn't look like this when we were on the date. Well, you better believe it, she didn't. And neither did you. And so all these little petty things come along and love goes. And so we don't know. See, we don't have, our love is not solid, it's not straightforward, it's not like an arrow. And so our love doesn't always increase. Many times it decreases. What is the divorce ratio today? It's terrible. Something happens with what? With love. People say people argue about money. Well, most of you were poor when you started, so why you argue about money? Your mother and father had to pay for your cake, your gown, the whole business. Well, yeah, you didn't begin with anything, so what? All of a sudden now you're worried about money. Love went down. That's what went down. But see, the love of God is like this ocean in a small glass. It wants to burst forth. And I cannot love my neighbor unless I have that kind of love in me. Now we say, well, you know, we know that love isn't always an emotion. See? But our Lord loved so much when he was on the cross. And all he could feel was pain. Our love, the Lord's love, was so great on the cross. And so is ours. See, our love for God is based upon our will, not our emotion. But I got to know that God's love is like a fire. I desire to be loved by innocent hearts, by the hearts of children, by hearts who will give me their love. God desires your love. It boggles your mind. It's like a very wealthy man. Let's pretend that we know a wealthy man who has, $20 billion. That's pretty good. Does that sound like a lot of money to you? $20 billion. And he could buy anything in the world. But all he wants is the love of his little baby, his 3-year-old child. That's all he wants. He has everything. But what's in his heart is the love of that child. You know, now, When I desire to love God, listen what he said, the desire of your heart to love me greatly pleases me. See, I don't have to have degrees. I don't have to have brains. I don't have to have talents. I don't have to have wealth. I don't have to have anything except my love for God. There is a beautiful passage here. God is love. Souls who abide in love abide in God and God in them. That's from the scriptures. And so what does Jesus say to her? He says, I am love. As long as you remain in my love and I remain in you, then my love comes forth from you. See, it's very strong. I am in you and you are in me. Think about that. See, this isn't this gray-haired Angelica you're looking at. Somewhere hidden in these old bones is the Lord God. See, we just look at faces and we look at things and we see these veneers. And we don't take the time, or do we have the love, to go and pierce beyond the veneer and see God. We have a telephone call. Hello?
8: Hello, Mother Angelica.
7: Yeah, where are you from?
8: Illinois.
7: What did you want to say?
8: How come people suffer more than others? Is it because...
7: Can you speak a little louder, honey?
8: Okay. Is it because Jesus makes other people suffer more than others? Is it because he loves them in a different way, maybe? Or does he love them in a different way? Or does he want souls to be saved by other people suffer?
7: I think everything you said is right. God loves only one way, though. He loves infinitely. But he does seemingly have people express their love to him in different ways. And mostly we choose to do that. There are some souls, for example, our dear Lord expressed his love for the Father all through his life, from the time of his incarnation, by coming. See? But he expressed it more and more during his lifetime with all the pain and the suffering because he kept accepting the will of the Father. See, if you have a child and that child keeps saying no to you, you have every reason to believe if they love you at all. See, they can say, oh, I love you, but when you ask them to bring out the garbage can, it's no. You ask them to do dishes, no. You ask them to wash behind their ears, no. Well, you have to think there's something wrong. Well, so does God. You see, if I keep saying no. But if I can accept the joys, the sorrows, I can accept everything is coming from a loving hand of God. Some people do suffer a lot. It is a mystery. But if those people will unite their pain with the pain of Jesus, if they study the gospel, and they study how Jesus suffered every kind of pain, disappointment, heartache. He suffered from jealousy. He suffered from hatred. The Son of God was killed out of jealousy. There's no way. The sin of the world began with pride and jealousy, meaning that Adam and Eve wanted to be like God. They envied God. They wanted to know good and evil. See, it's a terrible thing sometimes, but see, we have to be purified by the Lord. We have to be pure, and love purifies. And some people are loved by God in different ways. And when you have to suffer, all of you that have handicaps, who have anything that's hard. I went down, I decided I would go down to the depths of this monastery to see where Saint Benedict lived. I remembered all of you there, because so many of our fans and friends need help. And I asked Saint Benedict, but I wanted to do something hard for you. And I walked down steps after step after step, but I forgot that I had to go up step after step after step, you see. And when I got down to about the third or fourth level, I looked up and I said, Angelica, you are absolutely mental. But then I thought, no, I want to do this for Jesus. There's a holy steps in Rome that the Lord walked up to see Pilate. And I thought, well, he could do it, I'll do it. And I did it for you, for all our friends, for all our staff, for all our crew. And it was hard. But I said, Lord, I want to take this opportunity to say I love you. Okay? And sometimes we have to show that love by the sufferings of our daily life, and we all have them. Some have more than others. And I think those who suffer with great love and resignation to the will of God are loved by God in a special way. Not more, perhaps, because God can only love one way, and that's infinite. But every soul is not filled with love the same way, you see. Some rebel against God, and they can't accept the love of God. It's the filling that's the difference. See, not that God say, oh, this is my favorite one, or this. God has missions for everybody. Everybody's mission is different. But we have to respond to love in order to accept love. The love is always there. And that's why I thought I'd read this little book tonight, because I just wanted you to see what Jesus said to some of the saints about his love. He says that, here's St. Margaret Mary. She said, I saw his divine heart, more brilliant than the sun, transparent. This heart has its adorable moon was encircled with a crown of thorns, which signify the pricks our sins cause it. It was surrounded by a cross that signified the first moment of his incarnation. When the Sacred Heart was formed, the cross was placed in his heart. Our Lord made me understand the ardent desire he has to be loved by mankind. See, that's what boggles my mind. He wants to be loved by you. But he said, so many go by the path of perdition and run in great numbers away from him. He said, on one occasion, while the Blessed Sacrament was exposed, Jesus presented himself to me resplendent with glory, and his wounds were shining as so many suns, and his heart was the greatest sun of all. And he revealed to me with unspeakable marvels his love that he had for mankind, for you. Wow. We have a call. Hello?
9: Hello?
7: Where are you from?
9: I am from France, Mother. How do you do?
7: Wonderful. And what is it I can do for you?
9: Well, I have a question. I have studied the apparition of the Virgin Mary,
7: yeah,
9: in Lourdes and Fatima.
7: Uh-huh.
9: And I was a bit surprised because I didn't understand some of the messages of Saint Mary.
7: Yeah.
9: Some of them were, for instance, the prediction of even a worse world war than the First World War in 1917 at Fatima, when St. Mary told the little girls that there would be even a deadlier war that would punish humankind for the atrocities they are making on Earth.
7: Mm-hmm.
9: And what I don't understand is, is the love of God, how can it be that God would punish innocent human beings for the faults of the guilty ones?
7: Oh, now there's where you made two mistakes. God never punishes innocent human beings. Sometimes the innocent suffer with the bad. If the President of the United States declares war, the good and the bad go, and the good and the bad die. Why? Because he has the authority to declare war. What Our Lady said at Fatima was that if mankind does not change, you see, we can't go on sinning. We don't even know what sin is. And I think some people think we're so negative when we talk about sin. But you can't go through a red light. See, the country, the city, the family, the parents all have a right to say that these are things you can do and these are things you can't, because if you do these things, you're going to get harmed. That's what Our Lady was saying. She said, if mankind does not change, we have the gospel here. The Lord doesn't have to tell us. He doesn't have to tell all these saints here. He's already said it here. See, he said, he keeps repeating through the centuries. So one saint after another, one saint after another. I love you. Come back to me. Don't sin. Man creates wars, not God. Our Lady was just predicting what man, in his perfidiousness, in his desire to do evil, will, what outcome will come from it. The results of a continuous life of ignoring God, as we do today, of all the things that man can do that are evil and sinful. And Our Lady says everywhere in the world, over and over and over, come back to my son. Live a holy life. So God in his infinite love does not wish war. Man makes war. And what makes war? Greed. What's happened to our compassion? Why are these people suffering? Is it God's fault? No. The whole world has decided to ignore, because there's nothing there the world wants. Let him destroy the churches. What's a church? What's a structure? We have space today. I heard somebody say, we have to, a church is nothing but space. This is space. This is a church. Let's not think of God. Let's think of space in this church. What happened to the temple of the Lord? What happened to the majesty of God inside of it? Man goes down the drain because man will not follow God. Does God call him? Oh, yes. He calls and calls and calls, and he never forgets, he never lets you down, he never ceases to call you back. And Our Lady was merely predicting what would happen. What did she say? She said that fashions would be introduced that would offend God very much. You see, we didn't pay attention to that. Today, she predicted another war greater than the one before, and that was the Second World War. See, when man does not accept the love that God has for it and ready to give in abundance, then he goes another direction. So what happens? Greed. Wealth, hatred, promiscuity, all these things then well up in man, and he has no other thought except for self. That creates a war. And Our Lady was merely saying that the result of all of this evil is going to be a war. We have another call. Hello? Hello?
10: Hello, Mother?
7: Yes.
10: I'm Margie Tauber from Largo, Florida.
7: Uh-huh.
10: And I'm so very happy to talk to you. I'm very interested in knowing, how do we honor the Sacred Heart? You know, pictures of the Sacred Heart.
7: Mm-hmm. Well, I would go. Let's see if I can find it here. I would go to the First Fridays. I think it's somewhere in here he taught. Here we go. Let me tell you what our dear Lord promised St. Margaret Mary. If we would follow the first Friday of every month, our dear Lord asked that we go to Mass and Holy Communion. We remind you of this on every first Friday of the month. And why did the Jesuit order, I don't think they do it anymore, but the Jesuit order were the great defenders of the love of the Sacred Heart. And this is what our Lord promised he would give to us if we honored his love for us. See, we can't imagine God wanting me to love him that much. Number one, I will give to souls devoted to me all the graces of their state in life. He wants our love so bad, he don't know what to do. I will establish peace in their families. Is that why there's no peace in our families? Because we have not devoted ourselves to the love of Jesus. I will bless every house in which a picture of my heart is exposed and honored. I will console them in their difficulties. I will be their refuge during life and at hour of death. I will pour abundant blessings upon their undertakings. Sinners shall find in my heart a fountain and a boundless ocean of mercy. Tepid souls, lukewarm souls, shall become fervent. Fervent souls shall rise speedily to great holiness. I will give to priests the power of touching the hardest hearts. If you're a priest and you don't seem to have the power to touch hearts, maybe you ought to look at the Sacred Heart and say, why is it, Lord, that I don't seem to have what it takes to bring people back? I seem to be pushing them away. Those who propagate this devotion shall have their names written in my heart, never to be blotted out. Oh, boy. I promise you, he said, in the excessive mercy of my heart, that all my powerful love will grant that all those who receive communion on the first Friday of the month for 9 consecutive months will receive the grace of final penitence. That means at the end of your life you shall have total repentance. They shall die in my pleasure after receiving the sacraments. My divine heart shall be their refuge at the moment of their death. You can't imagine God loving me so much that he's going to make all these promises because he wants me to love him. Not just for the promises, though. It just manifests to me that burning fire in the heart of Jesus who calls all humanity to himself. And what do we say? You want to know what I'm reading from? I thought you'd like to know that. It's just called the Sacred Heart Prayer Book. It's a simple little book. But it's not too simple. But it's got everything here about the Sacred Heart. And if you, O soul, listen to this, are in the abyss of privation and desolation, The divine heart is an abyss of consolation. Don't you just want to go and love Jesus, huh? Don't you want to do that right now? Aren't you all fired up? I'm fired up. Are you fired up? You all fired up? We have a call. Hello?
11: Hello. Hi, Mother Angelica.
7: Hi.
11: I saw you many years ago here in Houston at the Catholic Charismatic Center in person.
7: Yeah.
11: And it really changed my life to hear you speak. I didn't even know nuns could speak.
7: That was a long time ago, huh?
11: Yes, it was many years ago. After a prayer time, Mother, this poem came to my mind, and I got to the office the next day, and it was burning in me so that I had to jot it down. And I'd like to share it with you all.
7: Oh, please.
11: It's called The Love of the Lord.
7: Yeah.
11: The love of the Lord is pure. The love of the Lord is abundant. The love of the Lord is unique. Blessed be the love of the Lord. The love of the Lord is alive. The love of the Lord is free. The love of the Lord is given unto you. The love of the Lord comes from the cross. The love of the Lord is to be held in our hearts. The love of the Lord is sincere. The love of the Lord has been given. The love of the Lord is for us. Blessed and exalted is the love of the Lord.
7: Praise you, Jesus. That's a beautiful prayer that comes to us from whoever wrote it, from a heart that is in love. The Eternal Father spoke a lot, you know, who was it now here, to Saint Catherine of Siena. And he says, the soul united to me at the fire of my divine love, loving me, he says, observing the lessons of my truth, that soul becomes a light. You know, we read so much in the gospel, it's don't put your light under a bushel. So put it on top of a mountain for people to see by. And what is that light? Is it your knowledge? Well, a lot of people have a lot of knowledge and they don't even believe in God. Is it your talent? What is it in you that is that light? What is it that shines from the eyes of a saint that says that I'm here? It's like a little, you know, in our churches, in the Catholic Church, we have a sanctuary light. It's a candle, a large candle about this big. And it's, you know, when you walk in a Catholic church, the Lord is there. Today you have a hard time finding him. But if you find the light, then you know where the Lord is, you see. And that light indicates that in that tabernacle is the love of all loves, infinite love. You can't love unless you get close to love. You can't have a fire unless you get close to a fire. You can't be warm unless you're near the heat. See, we have to know that we are loved like this. We think we're going, I don't know, Lord just recreated all these people, and he looks at, oh, who are you? Like, I go around sometime in a network, and I see some stranger, and I say, oh, you work for me? Sometimes I say, oh, yeah, I thought, I didn't know that. God isn't like that. He knew you, he called you, he chose you, and he loves you from before time began. We have another call. Hello?
12: Good evening, Mother Angelica.
7: Good evening.
12: Welcome back. I love you and I missed you.
7: Thank you.
12: Mother Angelica, can you tell me how I can open my heart to the Holy Spirit? I pray all the time for the Holy Spirit to come into my heart.
7: Yes.
12: When will I know when he's there? And how can I love Jesus the way you love him?
7: Yeah, we're going to have Pentecost Sunday, you know? And I was going to talk about Pentecost. Maybe I'll do it tomorrow night. But I read the Spirit is love. See, ask the Lord to open your heart to his love.

and they were so filled with the love of God. That's what pushed them out. That's what made them bold. That's what made them healed. The love of God was flowing with such force that they could do such great things. That's what made them so strong. They were able to go in the lion's den. That's what made Peter so strong, that he could be crucified upside down. Ask the Spirit to give you who he is, love. Come into my heart. Come with your gifts, but the greatest gift of all is love. And St. Paul says this. Faith, hope, and love, these three. But he said the greatest of these is love. When I die, faith shall fall away, for I shall see him. Hope shall fall away, because I will possess him. So what shall be left? Love. That's what's going to be left. See, I have to ask the Holy Spirit to fill me with himself. And what is that? Love. Or we pray to the Holy Spirit for exams and decisions. It's a gift of counsel. And we want to love God and my neighbor, and that's piety. And I want to have a fear of sin so I don't sin, and that's fear of the Lord. And I want to have detachment from the world, and that's knowledge. And I want to understand the scriptures, and that's the gift of understanding. And I want most of all wisdom. But what is wisdom? We should say, who is wisdom? Jesus is the wisdom of the Father. And what do I ask the Spirit when I ask for wisdom? I ask for such a great love for Jesus. For such a burning love for Jesus. That I can forgive my enemies. I can love my neighbor with the same love in my heart as the Jesus love. I can have all the gifts of the Spirit. But most of all, my heart and my soul belong to Jesus. That's what we ask for. We can ask him to open our minds when we read the scriptures, but after my mind is open, I must be filled with love. See, I have to love the one I read about. That's what made these great saints. That's what makes Mother Teresa walk through the streets of Calcutta and pick up men and women full of maggots and worms and rotting off limbs. It's love, see? If we don't love, we have nothing. And that's what you ask for. Everything else will come with it. Ask for the greater things, St. Paul said. The greatest thing is to love. Not to be loved. We are loved by God. That's what urges us on to love him, that we are loved by God. But I can't be spending my life wanting to be loved by my neighbor. I must love my neighbor. There's no commandment that says your neighbor must love you. The chances of that sometime are nil. You know, my enemies increase every day. But I love them. I don't know them. That maybe that's why I love them, because I don't see them. I don't know. I get nasty letters, you know. But the whole thing is, my love for God must be so burning, so alive, that it just passes on to you. Look at this. If all souls would receive Holy Communion, the Eucharist, the light and heat of this Son, the Word, would still not be separated from me, the true Son, his eternal Father. In his mystical body, the whole church, he is given to whoever will receive him. He remains holy.

With me, and yet with you. If all souls were to take light from it, the Eucharist, each would have the Eucharist entirely, and yet it would remain whole. This is the Eternal Father talking to St. Catherine of Siena. You know, we've thrown little books like this away. We went to the library not too long ago. And all kind of books being given away. Nobody wanted them. And I wondered why. Books like this, nobody wanted. The Secrets of the Love of God, nobody wanted. I picked up a lot of them. You know, we've grown cold by greed, fear, errors. Be careful of the person or persons who want to rob you of the Eucharistic heart of Jesus. I want to take away from you that fire that you and I need to survive in a world that has long lost compassion, faith, and hope, and love. This book title is Sacred Heart Prayer Book. It's just a little prayer. I used to have hundreds of them and gave them all away. Now I don't even know if they're in print. But, you know, I've been interested in these politicians. I've been kind of reading about them, and they exchange sins. Some believe in these sins, and some believe in these sins. You see, some promote these, see, but oh, they got the love. There's some they approve of. You just kind of sit there watching, you what? Huh? We believe in abortion, but we want adulterers around, see? Well, what is it? See, we don't understand the love of Jesus. We just don't understand that kind of love. And so we just flitter around our whole lives, bouncing from one sin to another, from this to that. And it's like nothing. Let me read you this. Oh, Jesus, my divine spouse. It's not talking to me, it's talking to you. Grant that the robe of my baptism may never be soiled. Oh, Jesus, you are the ciborium. You know what a ciborium is? It's that beautiful gold vessel that the priest takes the body and blood of Jesus out and says, the body and blood of Jesus. Well, that's what a ciborium is. Jesus, you are in the ciborium waiting for me. You are burning with desire to come to me. Oh, Jesus, the golden ciborium that you desire above all others is my heart. When the priest comes to you and he has this beautiful gold ciborium in his hand, he dips his hand in and takes out the body and blood of Jesus. This is the body of Christ. That ciborium, it says, is my heart. Change my heart into a pure ciborium. Rest in me, Lord Jesus. Let me accept the difficult things in my life. As you did your Calvary, let me accept mine. But most of all, Lord, let me burn with a desire
the love of Jesus.

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3: Hi, I'm Father Mitch Packer for Faith Matters. And the issue I'd like to deal with is John chapter 1, verse 1. This is the way that St. John begins his gospel. In the beginning was the Word. The Word was with God, and the Word was God. Now, one of the problems that we're going to sometimes come across are people who come to our door on Saturdays and saying, no, no, no, you Catholics and all the rest of Christians have mistranslated this word. Because what it really says is, in the beginning was the Word, and the Word was a God. And as a matter of fact, Jehovah's Witnesses will claim to prove it to us, because you see that the word the is not in front of the word God. Now, why would that be? I'm going to give you a little Greek lesson here. You know how in English, when we use the word to be, we have both parts of the verb in the nominative. So you don't say, I am him. That's bad English, isn't it? You say, I am he. And that's the correct way to do it. Well, the same thing is true in Greek. You have to use the nominative for the subject and its predicate with the verb to be. So you're going to have in Greek, theos ein halagos. God was the Word. Well, the Word was God. And why would you not translate it as the Word was a God? Because the reason in Greek you use the word the for the Word is to show that halagos, the Word, is the subject, while you don't use the word the, which in Greek would be ha, you don't use that with the second part of it, God, because you show that that is the object, the predicate of the verb. So the correct grammatical way to translate this, and the only correct way to translate it, was the Word was God, because Jesus, the Word made flesh, is God. God bless you for Faith Matters.
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0: What reveal means is that he takes away the veil and lets himself be known. He does it in natural ways. 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But he does it in supernatural ways. He sent the prophets into the world to make known his mercy, his justice, his love, his desire for our salvation. But then, about 2,000 years ago, he sent into the world his own son. And by means of his son, made visible as a human nature, the Father revealed himself. That's why Jesus once said, "He who sees me sees also the Father."
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2: 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Exodus 34 verses 6 to 7 lists 13 attributes of God. Among the list, he is merciful, gracious, slow to anger, abounding in both love and faithfulness. He is merciful down all generations. God forgives iniquity, transgression, and sin, intentional or not. He is also a God of justice, punishing sin. We are made in God's image and likeness. 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I'm Sandra McDevitt for EWTN Radio.
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7: Family, a prayer that we pray together is a powerful prayer. 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O Holy Spirit, Lord and Giver of life, we glorify you. 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
2: 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Founded in 1808, the Congregation of the Fathers of Mercy is widely known in the United States, Canada, and Australia for their powerful preaching and teaching. 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Here now is Father Wade Menezes.
1: Well, good evening, friends, and we thank you for coming out this evening for the second conference of our sixth conference EWTN Parish Mission Series titled Thirst for Truth, Battle for Souls. And even our viewers watching EWTN right now on their television sets or computers, we invite them as well into this beautiful parish church of St. Patrick in Kokomo, Indiana. And we certainly thank the priests and the parishioners of St. Patrick's Parish here in Kokomo, Indiana, for inviting in the Fathers of Mercy to conduct this parish mission on such an important topic. Again, the thirst for truth, the battle for souls. Our second conference this evening is titled, By Which We Wound or Sever Our Relationship with God, The Very Nature of Sin and Its Consequences. By which we wound or sever, those are references, of course, to both venial and mortal sin. Venial sin wounds the soul. Okay. Mortal sin severs it in regards to its spiritual and supernatural relationship with God, where supernatural charity is concerned. By which we wound or sever our relationship with God, the very nature of sin and its consequences. Father Bill Casey's first talk last evening was titled Peace of Soul in the Divine Mercy. Now, if you plan to retain, that is, keep, that peace of soul in the divine mercy of our Lord and Savior Jesus Christ, which is so intimately tied to the love of the Blessed Trinity for us, you better understand the way in which we can wound or sever, that is, venially or mortally, our relationship with God, where supernatural charity is concerned, so that you can precisely keep yourself away from doing so, so that you can retain, you can keep that peace of soul in divine mercy. Philippians chapter 2 says, work with anxious concern to achieve your salvation. Quote, end quote. I always thought that would make a great bumper sticker. Work with anxious concern to achieve your salvation. In other words, diligent concern, huh? As opposed to slothful concern about your salvation. It continues, for it is God who, in his goodwill toward you, begets in you any measure of desire or achievement. Therefore, in everything you do, act without grumbling or arguing. Prove yourselves innocent and straightforward, children of God, beyond reproach. St. Pacian, Bishop of Barcelona, Spain, from the 4th century, says, death is acquired by sin, but avoided by right living. Life is lost through sin and is preserved through good living. I love reading the Church Fathers because they give us volumes of doctrine on a particular topic and quite often a very short, pithy little sentence. It's really a gift they have. Again, St. Pacian, the Bishop of Barcelona, Spain, from the 4th century, death is acquired by sin but avoided by right living. Life is lost through sin and preserved through good living. St. Ignatius of Antioch, early church bishop and martyr, one of the more popular ones, in a letter to St. Polycarp, who knew the Apostle John, says this, read the signs of the times. Read the signs of

the times. So let's read some of them now, shall we? Some modern day signs of the culture of death. Genocide. Dictators deliberately murdering millions of civilians, often by forced starvation. Terrorism. The attacking of hundreds and even thousands of innocent lives unprovoked. Suicide attacks. Persons willingly ending their lives by purposely taking the lives of others in the most violent of ways. The increase in spread of nuclear weapons. Pornography growing into a multi-billion dollar industry across the globe, leading to such things as human trafficking and promoting the slave and sex trades, especially of women and children. Internet crime, increasing to include identity theft, computer hacking, embezzlement, and fraud on a huge scale, all of which have greed, one of the seven capital sins, as their root source, and which often target retired persons and the elderly as their victims. Now that's a more global view, of some modern day signs of the culture of death. How about within the church? Our one holy Catholic and apostolic faith, speaking at least for America, listen to some of these statistics. These statistics which show that the modern day culture of death has entered the church, not to blame the church. She's indefectibly holy. She has a divine founder, her bridegroom, Jesus Christ, the second person of the all-blessed, all-holy, and adored Trinity. But her members can fall. And it's through the fallen sinfulness of her members that I share these very sad statistics with you now, my friends. Only 23% of Catholics go to Mass regularly. Only 30% of Catholics believe in the doctrine of the real presence of Christ in the Eucharist. 48% think that premarital sex is not wrong at all, and only 21% believe it is always wrong. 33% of Catholics say homosexual acts are not wrong at all. 57% believe birth control or contraception in some form should be available to teenagers even if their parents do not approve of it. 70% of Catholics favor euthanasia. Only 18% agree with the church's teaching that abortion is, quote, always wrong, an intrinsic evil. And 31%, in fact, are actively pro-abortion. Up to 70% of Catholics advocate a cafeteria Catholic form of Catholicism, called such because they can pick and choose off the hot trays of faith what they wish to take and eat and consume in regards to the church's teachings and disregard the rest. Well, I don't call that a hot tray of faith. I call that a very cold tray of faith. And coldness is where death resides. And these examples are part and parcel with the culture of death. And most Catholics cannot articulate clearly, nor can they defend the major tenets of their one holy Catholic and apostolic faith, the four marks of the church that we profess belief in every Sunday when we recite together the Nicene Creed at Mass, which comes to us from the Council of Nicaea, 325 AD. And which proposes to us some 40 truths of our Catholic faith. Following the reading of some of these modern-day signs of the culture of death on a more global scale, and following the reading of these very sad statistics of the church, at least in America, we need to now read what 1 Timothy 4 tells us. Quote, "The Spirit distinctly says that in latter times some will turn away from the faith and will heed deceitful spirits and things taught by demons through plausible liars, men with seared consciences." Take that scripture quote to meditation next time you go visit the Blessed Sacrament. Amen? Amen. The Spirit distinctly says that in latter times some will turn away from the faith and will heed deceitful spirits

and things taught by demons through plausible liars, men with seared consciences. It's no doubt, my dear friends, that the effects of the clergy sex abuse scandal even have helped foster these sad statistics of the church in America. The effects of the clergy sex abuse scandal need to be talked about, because that's how you help heal a wound. You clean the yellow pus out and you apply an ointment like iodine or a salve, and you give it natural sunlight to heal. So this needs to be said. 6 major effects of the clergy sex abuse scandal, which has rocked the church in this nation and in other parts of the world. Number 1, scandal can destroy the faith of already weak souls. Souls that are already weak, scandal can destroy their faith because they don't have a solid faith foundation to begin with. So it is then, number 2, that scandal can cause the very loss of souls for eternity. That is to say, if the weak soul is led to despair. Father Bill talked about the 2 extremes in his talk last night, his opening talk. The 2 extremes concerning God's mercy: presumption on his mercy and despair of his mercy. Number 3, scandal destroys the image of the church in general and of the priesthood and of priests in particular. Number 4, scandal makes the work of the new evangelization called for by Pope John Paul II very, very difficult and in many cases simply impossible. Number 5, scandal undermines the moral authority of the church. Why believe the teachings of the faith when she has a corrupt clergy? The very teachers of the faith. And number 6, scandal is like a neutron bomb. You know what the neutron bomb is? You know what its effects are? It leaves everything standing and perfectly intact. Beautiful, in fact. But with deadly contamination, both inside and out, even death. And these effects of the clergy sex abuse scandal need to be talked about to heal victims, and to heal perpetrators who might be led to despair because of their past actions. The mercy of God can wipe out any sin. And the mercy of God can lead anyone to truly, truly forgive. If you don't think that, then you don't think like Jesus Christ himself, who came and died for us to save us from every sin. During a retreat for priests some 20 years ago, then Cardinal Joseph Ratzinger said this, quote, "We are not allowed neutrality when faced with the question of God. We can only say yes or no to God." End quote. How easily did the future Pope Benedict XVI, my friends, identify not only the most fundamental question for each person, but also the most fundamental question for each culture and society? Yes or no for God? I look at it this way. The yes for God is the white on the right, your right, looking at me. The no is the black on the left. And there's all this gray in between. But I'm noticing something that's happening. As the culture of death advances, people are being forced, in a good way, forced to choose definitively for or against God. That is the yes or the no that Pope Benedict is referring to here. So what's happening is, as the culture goes on with its culture of death, the black and the white, that is the no and the yes to God, on the left and the right respectively, are getting larger and larger and larger. And all the gray that was in between
is getting smaller and smaller and smaller. Because the gray was where most people were at. But because this is happening, the black on the left, the no to God, is growing. And the white, the yes to God, on the right is growing. The gray is getting smaller and smaller and smaller. And pretty soon, my dear friends, the gray, mark my words, because Scripture tells us this will happen. One day the gray will be so small, it will not even be the thickness of a single human hair. It won't even be that thick. And the very next day, black and white will meet. And there will be no gray whatsoever, period. And that will be the day of the general judgment, of the second coming of our Lord and Savior, Jesus Christ. Do you want to be with the goats on the left in the black? Or do you want to be with the sheep, the faithful lambs on the right, in the bright white of eternal life? Or again, in the black of damnation, reprobation. During a retreat for priests, that's why I followed this quote right after I gave you the six effects of the clergy sex abuse scandals. During a retreat for priests some 20 years ago, then Cardinal Joseph Ratzinger said, "We are not allowed neutrality when faced with the question of God. We can only say yes or no to God." In St. Faustina's diary, number 1521, that is to say, paragraph number 1521, our Lord tells her these words, which she records. Quote, "My daughter, do not tire ever of proclaiming my mercy. In this way you will refresh this heart of mine, which burns with a flame of pity for sinners. Tell my priests that the most hardened sinners will repent upon hearing their words when they speak about my unfathomable mercy and about the compassion I have for them in my heart. To priests who proclaim and extol my mercy, I will give wondrous power to their words. I will anoint their words and touch the hearts of those to whom they will speak about my unfathomable mercy." What a gift in the mercy of God, His greatest attribute. Why is it His greatest attribute? Well, we know God is love. Scripture makes that clear. We also know that Pope Benedict XVI's first encyclical was titled Deus Caritas Est, God is love. Knowing that, we can say that mercy is who God is, because mercy is love's second name. God is love, mercy is His greatest attribute, so therefore we can say that mercy is love's second name. This is because God is more interested in our future than in our past, huh? He's more interested in the kind of person we can yet become than in the kind of person we used to be. God indeed takes our sin seriously, no doubt, whether mortal sin or venial sin. He takes our sin seriously because they've offended Him. They have either wounded or severed our supernatural relationship with Him, because the supernatural charity we have with Him as a theological virtue, along with faith and hope, has been wounded by venial sin. Think of an arm peppered with BBs or bullets, wounded, versus mortal sin, which severs that arm, severs that supernatural charity. So God indeed takes our sins seriously, no doubt, whether mortal or venial, but never ever as the last word. God indeed sees our sins for what they are, but at the same time He knows that there is much more to us individually than those sins, than that sinful past we had.
God will help each one of us to grow patiently toward the person He wants us to become.

and is willing to do this saving work within us if we only let him enter into our lives. Why? Because he knows he's made us in his image and likeness. He knows he calls us to a life of his sanctifying grace, which makes us actual participators in God's own divine life. And the seven ordinary channels to receive that sanctifying grace are the seven sacraments. And thirdly, he knows he is our God. I'll never forget a few years back, a tornado going through the outskirts of the city of Nashville, Tennessee. And one of the churches of our Protestant brethren ended up literally, not metaphorically, literally, a mangled pile of twisted metal right there next to the Interstate 65, which leads from Kentucky into Tennessee. And the day after that tornado, I had a flight for a parish mission. It was an afternoon flight, but the day after the tornado. And those Protestant brethren of ours had made very, very quickly a very large vinyl banner. It must have been 25 to 30 feet long and at least 6 to 8 feet high, if not taller. One of those long vinyl banners that has the brass grommets that you tie rope to and pull nice and taut. And they had pulled it taut on both ends to various pieces of mangled metal in the pile that was their church. And what did that banner say? He is still God. He is still God. What a gift of faith those people had after such a tragedy of losing their church. Again, mercy is who God is. It is love's second name. God is more interested in our future than in our past. He's more interested in the kind of person we can yet become than in the kind of person we used to be. God indeed takes our sins seriously, no doubt, but never, ever, ever as the last word. Why? Because he knows he's made us in his image and likeness, as the book of Genesis tells us, the first book of the Bible. We know that he calls us to a life of his sanctifying grace, ordinarily through the seven sacraments, and which makes us actual participators in God's own divine life. Trinitarian, communitarian life. The three divine persons in one God in three divine persons, communicating with his people. And thirdly, because he knows he is our God. He will help us to grow patiently toward the person he wants us to become and is willing to do this saving work within us if we only let him enter into our lives. My favorite quote from St. Jose Maria Escriva, the founder of Opus Dei, one of our own contemporaries. He died only in 1975. My favorite quote of his is, God wants to make you a saint right there where you're at. God wants to make you a saint right there where you're at. This is why Blessed Mother Teresa of Calcutta used to say so frequently, bloom where you're planted. Bloom where you're planted. Let God move you. Doctor, farmer, lawyer, itinerant missionary preacher of a religious order, a diocesan priest, single, married, consecrated priest, brother or sister, active nun teaching in the classroom, cloistered nun in the monastery, college student, middle school student, doesn't matter. Retired grandparent, working grandparent, widowed parent. God wants to make you a saint right there where you're at. This is the message of his mercy. God desires mercy. God is rich in mercy. Luke 15, he was moved with mercy. Matthew 9, it is mercy I desire and not sacrifice. Ephesians 2, God is rich in mercy.
Micah 7, the Old Testament prophet, God delights in showing mercy. Psalm 102, for this is the time of mercy. Psalm 136, his mercy endures forever. Baruch chapter 3, another Old Testament prophet. Hear, O Lord, for you are a God of mercy, and have mercy on us who have sinned against you. Pope John Paul II wrote an encyclical on the subject of mercy titled Divis in Misericordia, Rich in Mercy, on the mercy of God. It was universally promulgated on the first Sunday of Advent in 1980 and was his second encyclical. He must have deemed this subject very important to make it the topic of his second encyclical after coming into office in 1978. I once read this and I thought it was very good, so I include it now in this talk. Here's another one to take to meditation before the Blessed Sacrament. Grace is when God gives us what we don't deserve, but mercy is when God doesn't give us what we do deserve. Condemnation because of sin, either mortal or venial, resultant of the original sin, capital O, capital S, which comes to us through our first parents and their disobedience. Grace is when God gives us what we don't deserve. Mercy is when God doesn't give us what we do deserve. And yet, my friends, there are so many people who miss this important message. So many. And the prophet Jeremiah has a message for them from chapter 13 of the book of Jeremiah. For those who don't listen to the great message of God's mercy, the prophet Jeremiah tells us, give ear, listen humbly, for the Lord now speaks. Give glory to the Lord your God before it grows dark, before your feet stumble on darkening mountains, before the light you look for turns to darkness and changes into deep black clouds. Ephesians 5 also answers those people that don't listen to the great message of God's mercy. Ephesians 5 tells us, keep careful watch over your conduct. Do not act like fools. Make most of the present opportunity, for these are evil days. Do not continue in your ignorance of faith, but discern the will of the Lord for you. You know what it is. Your vocation, your state in life, that's your ticket to heaven. Psalm 118, this is the day the Lord has made. Let us rejoice and be glad in it. 2 Corinthians 6, now is the acceptable time. Now is the day of salvation. Why are we to make the most of the present opportunity, my friends? Ephesians 5. Why is this the day of salvation? Psalm 118. Why is now the acceptable time? 2 Corinthians 6. Because of what James 4:14 tells us, very hauntingly, if I can use that word to describe a scripture passage. Because of what James 4:14 tells us, quote, you have no idea what kind of life will be yours tomorrow. End quote. You have no idea what kind of life will be yours tomorrow. And you don't. Your death in a car accident that takes your life. Are you ready for your particular judgment when you die? I'm not talking about the general judgment when our Lord comes, his second and final time, to judge all the living and all the dead. I'm talking about your particular judgment. How about an accident wherein you don't die,
but wherein you're put into rehabilitation for 16 months because of rehabilitation needed for an injury. And because of that 16 months, you're not able to partake in sacred congregational worship inside the church house, inside the building itself. True enough, praise God, the extraordinary minister of Holy Communion is able to take you Holy Communion each Sunday or at least once a week on a weekday, so you're able to receive the Eucharist. Praise God for that. But that having been said, because you're in that same rehabilitation center, you're not able for 16 months to partake of sacred congregational worship. How much do we take for granted on a daily basis? You know, friends, I'm going to tell you something that I do each day, and it's not for my own edification to pat me on the shoulder. I share it with you for one reason, to give glory to God, and it's this. Ever since I was ordained during the great Jubilee year 2000, when I make my morning offering, right after I make my morning offering, which is a practice everyone should do, because that could be your last day. Consecrating yourself to the Sacred Heart of Jesus, to the Immaculate Heart of Mary. That's just one example of a morning offering. At the end of my morning offering, I thank God for 11 things, but recently added a 12th, which I'll add, talk about shortly. But since my ordination during the great Jubilee year 2000, I thank God for 11 things. Things that are so easily taken for granted. I thank God for the 5 senses of sight, smell, taste, touch, and hearing. I thank God for the ability to walk, the ability to talk, the ability to breathe, the ability to move about freely, for overall general health, and the ability to think rationally. And I shared these 11 things recently in a men's retreat that I gave. And we happened to take a break right after the talk wherein I shared this litany of 11 things that I personally thank God for after my morning offering. Things that are so easily taken for granted in one's daily life. And I had one of the men walk up to me, early to mid-40s. He says, "Father, what you just shared really moved me. May I suggest a 12th? And I said, "Certainly, brother, what is it?" He says, "Father, I'm an anesthesiologist professionally. That's my work." He goes, "Father, when people come out of surgery, whatever it was, because they were put out under anesthesia, they often have trouble swallowing as they're waking up. Even if it was a surgery that didn't involve the throat or esophagus, it could have been anything, but because they're put under anesthesia, when they are waking up through that process post-surgery, they often have trouble swallowing." He says, "Father, I don't care what their surgery was. I don't care if they're young, old, male, or female. Father, they all have that same pitiful look. And it's all I can do to assist them in the ways that we're trained to help them swallow. We naturally swallow some 1,500 to 2,000 times a day, just natural secretions. I did it just now. And to not be able to do that, how much do we take for granted? For the 5 senses of sight, smell, taste, touch, and hearing, the ability to walk, the ability to talk, the ability to breathe, the ability to move about freely, for overall general health, the ability to think rationally, and the ability to swallow." "Well, Father Wade, what do you mean the ability to move about freely, Father Wade? Why is that one of your 12? Why do I include the ability to move about freely? My dear brother or sister in Christ, have you read about the Nazi occupation of Poland? You watch a Life on DVD of John Paul II. You watch the History Channel.
And you'll know exactly what I'm referring to as an itinerant missionary preacher. The ability to move about freely and preach the Word of God. And each one of us can say that because we're all called to evangelize. You have no idea what kind of life will be yours tomorrow. James 4:14. This is the day of salvation. This is the day of the Lord. Now is the acceptable time. Make the most of the present opportunity. Isaiah 45 says, turn to me and be safe. I love reading that over and over again when I make a visit to the Blessed Sacrament. Whether the Blessed Sacrament's exposed or not, turn to me and be safe. I remember my brother Lane telling me one time, hearing the news, how things change so quickly, so rapidly. My secular college degrees are in journalism and public relations, so I turned and told him that that's how we defined news. News is change. That was one of the official definitions of news that we were taught in college, pursuing a journalism, communications, and PR degree. And my brother Lane responded back to me, yes, but it's dawned on me that something stays constant amidst all the change. Something remains constant. The sanctuary lamp. The real living flame. Symbolic of the true, real, and substantial living presence of Christ in the Eucharist in His body, blood, soul, and divinity. Because it's a true, real, substantial, abiding presence. This is why we have a true, living flame. And it remains constant. Amen. Turn to me and be safe. Our God is a God who saves. And what's the devil's message to all of this? To everything I've shared with you up to this very present moment, what's the devil's message? Shh. That's his message. There's no need to confess it. You did it years ago. You did it 17 years ago, and you did it only once. You've never done it again. So there's no need to confess it. True enough. Done only once. Never done again. True enough. Done 17 years ago. But it was grave matter what was done. That is to say, it contravened God's moral law, the Ten Commandments. It was done with fullness of knowledge that it was grave matter, and it was done with deliberate consent of your will. Grave matter, fullness of knowledge, and deliberate consent of the will. The three elements that must be present for a mortal sin to be present. Don't listen to the master of deceit, my dear friends. Don't listen to the father of all lies. Don't listen to he whom Scripture tells us is very cunning. Scripture is clear that the devil often pulls souls into sin by first telling them what? The truth. After all, did he not tell Eve? Oh, your mind will be opened if you eat of the fruit of the tree in the middle of the garden. That was a true statement. What he didn't tell her was that it would make her fall from the grace of Almighty God and that of her husband as well. So indeed, Satan, done 17 years ago. Indeed, Satan, done only once. But Satan, what you're not telling the person is that the three elements were present for a mortal sin. You father of deceit. You liar. 1 Peter chapter 5, stay sober and alert. Your opponent, the devil, is prowling around like a roaring lion looking for someone to devour. Resist him, solid in your faith. I love that quote, how it ends.
Stay sober and alert. Your opponent, the devil, is prowling around like a roaring lion looking for someone to devour. Resist him, solid in your faith. James 4, submit to God, resist the devil, and he will take flight. Draw close to God.

1849 of the Catechism of the Catholic Church gives us the official Roman Catholic Church definition of sin. And here it is. Number 1849 of the Catechism, quote, "Sin is an offense against reason, truth, and right conscience. It is failure in genuine love for God and neighbor caused by a perverse attachment to certain goods. It wounds the nature of man and injures human solidarity." It has been defined by St. Augustine as, quote, "an utterance, a deed, or a desire contrary to the eternal law of God." I love the fact that St. Augustine is quoted in the official paragraph of the Catechism regarding what the Church officially teaches about the definition of sin, because he was a notorious sinner. We know from his confessions that he suffered especially from the vice of lust. And he's one of the 33 doctors of the Church. And I like to say Holy Mother Church has a sense of humor because she has named him, as she names all 33 doctors. They're called doctors because they have their own little claim to fame, certain area that they're experts in. Holy Mother Church has named St. Augustine one of the doctors of moral theology. This former lust addict, quoted in the Church's definition of sin. Number 1854 of the Catechism tells us, under a heading titled "The Gravity of Sin, Mortal and Venial," "Sins are rightly evaluated according to their gravity, the distinction between mortal and venial sin already evident in Scripture when St. Paul says some sin is deadly and some sin is not deadly, but still sin, became part of the tradition of the Church, and it is corroborated by human experience. Mortal sin destroys charity in the heart of man by a grave violation of God's law. It turns man away from God, who is his ultimate end and his beatitude, by preferring an inferior good to him. Venial sin allows charity to subsist in the soul, even though it offends and wounds it. Mortal sin, by attacking the vital principle within us, that is charity, necessitates a new initiative of God's mercy and a conversion of heart, which is normally accomplished within the setting of the sacrament of reconciliation. For a sin to be mortal, three conditions must together be met. Mortal sin is sin whose object is grave matter, and which is also committed with full knowledge and deliberate consent. If any one of those is missing, or any two, or all three of them are missing, you have a venial sin. But if all three are present, and it has to be all three, it is a mortal sin. Effects of mortal sin upon the soul, combing through these quickly for the sake of catechesis: loss of sanctifying grace, loss of the infused theological virtue of charity, loss of the seven gifts of the Holy Spirit, loss of all merit, remorse of conscience, a right to eternal punishment in hell, and a foul disfigurement of the soul as taught by the lives of the saints. The effects of venial sin upon the soul: difficulty in practicing the virtues, both the moral and the theological virtues, withdrawal of many actual graces, an inclination toward mortal sin, a right to temporal punishment to be carried out on earth or in purgatory. This is why the doctrine of indulgences is so wonderful, because it wipes away all temporal punishment that takes place either on earth or in purgatory. If on earth, it's through primarily embracing your suffering, whatever form that suffering might take. Some loss of beauty of soul, number 5. And number 6, habitual venial sin constricts the seven gifts of the Holy Spirit from working fully in one's life. That is, wisdom, understanding, counsel, fortitude, knowledge, piety, and fear of the Lord. Oh, you'll have wisdom still. You might still be a teacher at a university, but it's not at a supernatural level in regards to being a gift of the Holy Spirit. The Catechism of the Catholic Church in number 1865 tells us that sin is so strong, if it goes unchecked in a person's life, that it can create a proclivity to itself. Sin causes further sin, in other words. Sin induces further sin.
Number 1865 tells us, sin

creates a proclivity to further sin. It engenders vice by repetition of the same acts. This results in perverse inclinations which cloud human conscience and which corrupts the concrete judgment between good and evil. Thus, sin tends to reproduce itself and reinforce itself in a person's life if it goes unchecked. Case in point, let's talk about a young college couple, young man, young woman. What should be chaste courtship in college is very soon enough not chaste courtship in college. It soon enough turns into heavy petting and the like. Now that heavy petting and the like is taking place, actual fornication is introduced, that is, sexual relations between the unmarried. Now that fornication is actually taking place, she begins to take an oral contraceptive, which is also an abortifacient. That is, it naturally flushes out from her system, maybe even unbeknownst to her, a very early on fertilized egg. Not a potential human person, but rather a human person with potential, if it's given the gestation period to grow. And now that the spontaneous abortion has taken place, I'm not talking about a clinical abortion here, my friends, where the woman purposely goes to the clinic to obtain an abortion performed on her and her child. I'm talking about a spontaneous abortion, where it naturally happens, and she may not even know about it. Now that that's taken place, something else begins to happen, more on a psychological level. He begins to treat her very roughly. Come on, we're going to be late. What are you wearing that for? You know I don't like that outfit on you. And he has no idea either of the spontaneous abortion. And her girlfriends and her other guy friends are saying, hey, can't you see how he's treating you? And she's blind to it. Or if she's not blind to it, she'll say something possibly like, well, yeah, I notice it, but I can fix him. He'll change. Sin creates a proclivity to further sin. By its very nature, sin perpetuates itself by making us insensitive or blind to sin. The church's constant teaching has been that truth. My dear friends, sin is contagious, addictive, and deadly. Romans chapter 6. Sin naturally tends to become a whole way of life if it goes unchecked. Colossians 3. Unless we repent, we will become entrenched in sin and it will run and ruin our lives, rob us of our human freedom and dignity, use us and abuse us. Without repentance, we will not be able to control sin. It will control us. Here's a rhetorical question. Just talking about the moral law, for example, like the example I just gave you regarding the young college couple. Here's a rhetorical question. How many people have actually proven the truths of God's moral laws precisely by not following them and thereby have turned their lives into experiments that have failed miserably? How many people have actually proven the truths of God's moral laws precisely by not following them and thereby have turned their lives into experiments that have failed miserably? Our Lord tells Saint Faustina, my daughter, write, speak about my mercy. Tell souls where they are to look for solace, that is, in the great tribunal of mercy, the sacrament of penance and reconciliation. There the greatest miracles take place and are incessantly repeated. To avail oneself of this miracle, it is not necessary to go on a great pilgrimage or to carry out some external ceremony. No, it suffices to come instead with great faith to the feet of my representative, the priest, and to reveal to him one's misery, and the miracle of divine mercy will be fully demonstrated. Were a soul like a decaying corpse, he tells Faustina, were a soul like a decaying corpse, so that from a human standpoint there would be no hope of restoration for it, and everything would already seem to be lost because of its sins, it is not so with God. The miracle of divine mercy restores that soul in full.

0: Oh, how miserable are those who do not take advantage of the miracle of God's mercy, he tells her. They will call out in vain, but it will be too late. My dear friends, that's paragraph number 1448 of the Divine Mercy in My Soul Diary by St. Faustina, words of our Lord recorded to her. Even if a soul were like a decaying corpse, so much so because of its sins, and everything would already seem to have been lost, it is not so with the mercy of God. The miracle of God's mercy restores that soul in full. St. Augustine says, again, another example of the Church Fathers giving us volumes of doctrine in one short, pithy sentence. St. Augustine, wrong is wrong even if everyone else is doing it, and right is right even if no one else is doing it. The prophet Ezekiel from the Old Testament, chapter 18, if the wicked man turns away from all the sins he has committed, if he keeps all my statutes and does what is right and just, he shall surely live, he shall not die. None of the crimes he committed shall be remembered against him. He shall live because of the virtue he has practiced. And 1 Thessalonians chapter 4, God punishes wicked conduct. He has called you to his holiness. You must have nothing to do with impurity or evil. My dear friends, by which we wound or sever, that is, venially or mortally, our relationship with God, the very nature of sin and its consequences, its devastating effects in a person's life, if it goes unchecked, because it can create that proclivity to itself. Our goal should rather be this, and I close with these two final quotes from Philippians chapter 4 and Ephesians chapter 4. This is our goal. Now that we know about sin, because we know from Father Bill Casey's talk from yesterday that we want to retain and keep and maintain peace of soul in the divine mercy. And now that we know from this second conference the very nature of sin and its consequences, both mortal and venial, this now is our goal, huh? Philippians 4, my brothers and sisters, your thoughts should be wholly directed to all that is true, all that deserves respect, all that is honest, pure, admirable, decent, virtuous, and worthy of praise. Then will the God of peace be with you. And Ephesians 4, never let evil talk past your lips. Say only the good things men need to hear, things that will really and truly help them. Do nothing that will sadden the Holy Spirit with whom you were sealed against the day of redemption. Get rid, therefore, of all bitterness, all passion and anger, harsh words, slander, and malice of every kind. And in place of these, be kind to one another, compassionate and mutually forgiving, just as God has forgiven you in Christ. My dear friends, God wants to make you a saint right there where you're at. God bless you.
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3: In the midst of our culture today, in this age of relativism, which wants to grant Jesus some significance, but not so much, so we'll give him wise man, great leader, inspiring preacher, great teacher, prophet. You don't get that option when you claim to be God. What reasons do we have to believe that he is who he said he is? And it's important, again, to employ the use of our reason and to understand that faith is not blind. My faith And please, God, the faith of everyone here is not blind. It rests on something. Rests on a number of things, not least of which is my own experience of God, but it also has something substantial which can be claimed through history.

0: We're not talking about a galaxy long, long ago, far, far away when we talk about Jesus. We're talking about a precise moment in history which has been testified to by countless testimonies, and you and I have access to them.
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2: When Jesus was fasting in the desert, the devil tempted him to turn a stone to bread, to become king of the world, and to throw himself down from the temple and defy mortality. 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We're tempted because of ego to renounce our humanity. The devil's first temptation to Adam and Eve was, "You will become like gods." 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Do a gut check of those ways ego is driving your dreams. Because if it is, you're missing all that matters most. And your wife is probably missing that happy, carefree guy she married years ago. 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
3: Prayer doesn't have to be anything rigid or formal. Of course, we have countless ones we can turn to when words don't come to mind. So rote prayers are fantastic, but I also like to pray by listening to praise music, reading the Psalms, and just listening to God's voice. Keep in mind that prayer is a two-way endeavor. Sometimes we think it's just us talking and God listening. If that's what your prayer life has mainly consisted of, try getting used to listening to God speak to you. You'll hear beautiful and amazing things.
4: This is Father Will Stratton. We pray so that we may come to know God, but I think even more importantly, we pray so that he may come to know us. In the name of the Father, and of the Son, and of the Holy Spirit, amen. Heavenly Father, you have created all things, all people in your likeness, in your image. We pray for an end of abortion. We pray for a respect of all human life from conception to natural death. Continue to pray for a conversion of their hearts back to you. Ask, Lord, that they may see and encounter you also in their brothers and sisters. We pray for a respect of human life from conception to natural death, that all people may see and encounter Christ and recognize the goodness and the gift of life. Lord, may you convert the hearts of those who agree with abortion, and may you bring it to an end. We ask this through Christ our Lord. In the name of the Father, and of the Son, and of the Holy Spirit, amen.
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8: EWTN Radio, in partnership with Ave Maria Radio, presents Christ is the Answer with Father John Ricardo. Father Ricardo is a priest and parish pastor in the Archdiocese of Detroit. He also serves as a consultant to the Archdiocesan Department of Evangelism, Catechesis, and Schools. Father Ricardo completed his graduate studies at Sacred Heart Major Seminary in Detroit and the Gregorian University in Rome. He was ordained in 1996. This episode is entitled, Turning Up the Flame, Mission Number 1. Today's show is program number 811. And now, here's Father John Ricardo. We hope you enjoy.
0: The whole point of this mission for us as a parish, these four nights, is this idea of us being light. And that's the idea this whole mission long, is for different ones of us to stand in front. So we're going to have a testimony each night to begin, and different people every morning after Mass, so that we can see one another and get comfortable with the idea of one another telling one another about the difference that Jesus makes. That's the whole point. So welcome. St. Paul says in his letter to the Philippians in chapter 3, he says, "Nothing can outweigh the advantage of knowing Jesus Christ." Nothing. Nothing can outweigh the advantage of knowing Jesus Christ. Nothing, no one. I couldn't think of a better passage in the scriptures to hold up in front of us as we come together as a family than that one. It's my incredibly fervent desire, not only as pastor of Our Lady of Good Counsel, but at least canonically the pastor of all the people who live in this boundary, for that to be experienced. For all of us, starting with me, to continually come to know that, to be convinced of that, to not just memorize the verse in St. Paul's letter to the Philippians, but to come to know the reality, the person behind the verse, that nothing is more important, nothing can make the difference in our lives like knowing him. And when we know him, it's impossible not to shine. It's impossible. Just like when you meet somebody who does something incredible, who changes your life remarkably, or you fall in love with somebody, you don't hide that. You tell people, and other people can tell that you've met someone, that something's happened, that something's different in your life now. And so it is supposed to be for us as Catholics. I can still remember very clearly, shortly after I was asked to come here by Cardinal Maida to serve, walking through this church with Father John Sullivan. And he was walking me all around, very proudly, to talk about all the different things and all the nuances that are part of the construction of this church, and explaining the rationale behind why things were done. And I'm extremely grateful for him taking the time to do that. There's still a lot I have to learn and a lot that I'm still trying to catch up in, even after 3 years. But I'm grateful, and I remember that day like it was yesterday. And there's one thing in particular that I remember. I remember that light. You can't see it from in here. You can only see it when you're driving by. But there's a part of this church which is very intentional, which hopefully we know, but maybe we don't. This is, if I understand correctly, the third highest piece of land in Wayne County. The first is the old hospital, which is now closed. The second is the former St. John's Seminary, which a friend of mine affectionately refers to it as God's World of Golf. Which I don't have a problem with. So there's the old hospital, God's World of Golf, and then us. We're the third highest spot in Wayne County. And perhaps because of that, when this church was built, Father John and the building committee, I'm not sure who else was involved in it, but they made a point to put on the top of the church a red light. That's not so planes won't fly into it. Maybe that's why you thought it was up there. It's not for planes. It's for all the people who drive by. Why a red light? Same reason we got this red light. There's a red light that hangs here. There's a red light that hangs on the other side. If you've never been on the other side of this wall, you're welcome to go there anytime. That's where we have a small Eucharistic chapel. There's another red light that hangs there. What's this red light tell you if you're Catholic? It tells you that you're in the presence of Jesus. It tells you that right nearby, in this golden box, is the body, blood, soul, and divinity of our Lord, hidden under the appearance of bread. So why that light? That light, because Father John and Parish Council and all the people at the time of the construction of the church wanted every single person who drove by this building to know what they were driving by, to know they were driving by a Catholic church. Jesus says in Matthew 5, a city set on a hill can't be hidden. That's a somewhat easier verse to truly understand if you go, say, to Europe, especially if you go to Italy, where half of my family's from anyway. So you travel through the hillsides in Italy, and you're driving down the freeways, and it's just pasture for miles and miles and miles and miles, and all the cities in Italy are built on top of hills. And you're driving in the middle of the night, and it's pitch black, and there's no lights. And then all of a sudden, off in the distance, you see a hill, and lights emanating from the hill. That tells you it's a city. That tells you there's people there. That tells you it's safe. That tells you you can find fellowship.

and friendship and the Lord who's behind it all. That's the image that Jesus has in mind when he says a city set on a hill can't be hidden. It might be hidden here in suburban Detroit, but it can't be hidden in places like Italy, in most of the world, where those hillside cities still exist. And if it's true that Father John and the parish council and the builders of the church wanted everybody to know what the building was when people drove by, it's even more true that people want to know who we are who worship in the building. And thus the theme of this week, light. In fact, I think it was the Feast of Epiphany when we celebrate that star which the Magi followed. We want for you to give out. Take one, give them to your neighbor, put them on the people's desks at work, whatever. I think I already have 10. I need to go back to over and over again. And he says this at a certain point. Human life is a journey towards what destination? How do we find the way? Life is like a voyage on the sea of history, often dark and stormy, a voyage in which we watch for the stars that indicate the route. He's playing on the image here. I'm not a sailor, but I've been on the sea a number of times. And even today, if you lose your GPS and your navigational system and you're at sea, how do you find where you're going? You look to the stars. It's certainly how everybody did before GPSs. The true stars of our life, he says, are the people who have lived good lives. They are lights of hope. Certainly Jesus Christ is the true light, the sun that has risen above all the shadows of history. But to reach him, we also need lights close by, people who shine with his light and so guide us along our way. So for the next 4 nights, in one way or another, that's what we're going to talk about. How to do this, how to be lights. In a particular way, I'm going to talk about in the next couple of nights, what is it that God expects of us as his people? Not just of those of us who wear a collar or who are deacons. It's probably easier for you to try to imagine what God expects of me, or Father Acervo, or Father White, or Father Stanley, with whom it's a great joy to serve here. But oftentimes I find that laymen and women aren't clear what it is that the Lord expects of us. So these next few nights, that's what we're going to talk about. Tonight, I want to do something a little different. Tonight, I want to share something about my life. I want to tell you a little bit about who I am, how I got here, what God has done in my life. And I want to do this for one reason primarily, which might not become clear until the end. So good grief, if you brought stuff to take notes, please don't take notes on tonight. The brothers that I live with, we talk about this frequently. How important it is for those whom we serve to know us for lots of reasons. Obviously, most people who come to a Catholic church only see us at Mass. When you experience us saying Mass, hopefully you don't really experience us, you just experience the Lord. Because who we are at that point is really absolutely insignificant. We're just vessels in his hands. But there can be a difficulty in that sometimes if that's the only interaction we have with one another, because a lot of things can happen. You can put us up on a pedestal, which we should not be on, or you can think that somehow we didn't share some of the things that you've shared in, or the struggles and the difficulties that you have in your life, and we have. So I want to share something of how I got to where I am and what I'm doing. Before I do that, let me say this real quickly. God has been phenomenal. I mean that very sincerely. But this is an amazing place to serve. And it's an amazing place to serve because of you who belong here. And I want to tell you, in my prayer, my sense, it's been coming for some time, I not only think God has been doing things here for a long time, I think we're on the cusp of something extremely significant. For whatever reason, more and more and more and more and more people are coming to understand that to be Catholic is not necessarily to mean it's the place where I happen to go to church. It means I know Jesus. I know him, or I'm beginning to know him, or I'm knowing him ever more each day. And in a way that I can't ever remember seeing as a priest, I'm seeing that happen. And I'm seeing that happen because you in the pews are telling one another, just like Mary did as we began. Perhaps it's a courage that some of us never had, or a sense that we didn't know we were ever supposed to do that. But we're stepping out, perhaps out of our comfort zones, and telling others

should come to this Wednesday morning Bible study. Well, it's not really a Bible study. It's just a bunch of guys who get together. We talk about our lives. Or you should come to Father White's Great Adventure Bible study on Tuesday nights. Or you should come to one of the umpteen thousand, seemingly, fellowships and opportunities that we have here. The way this is happening, the only way it happens, is we're tapping each other on the shoulder, inviting each other personally, saying, hey, what are you doing tomorrow night? Because I've been coming to this thing for a couple of weeks. It's been tremendous. I never would have thought so, but it's been tremendous. And that's happening. I want you to know that we see it, I see it, how pleasing it is, and how extremely pleasing it has to be to God to watch his children come to know him more deeply and then step out and tell each other what's going on. But tonight, again, I want to tell you a little bit about me. A little bit about me. I am the spoiled brat of five children, which my siblings, one of whom is here, will be more than happy to tell you. I'm the youngest of five kids. My oldest sister is 14 years older than I am. Then there's one 12 years older than I. Then there's one who's 10 years older than I, although she looks younger than me. And then I have a brother who's 6 years older than me, and then me. I'm not supposed to be here. No, I mean that. I'm really not supposed to be here. My mom was seriously sick. Had an accident, really. It wasn't so much a sickness, it was a disability that she had several years before I was born. The doctors told her that she would never be able to have any more children. And she obviously got pregnant with me. And this is one of those things where mothers and their sons have this amazing relationship. There's a lot of things that we just don't talk about that somehow we know. More so on her side than on mine, which was very annoying as a teenager. I mean, very annoying. I used to come home at night and there would be notes slipped under my door just saying, honey, I'm praying for you. And it was just horrific as a teenager because I knew she knew everything I was doing without ever saying it. But without her and I ever saying this, although she's heard me say this before and she's never contradicted me, so in one way or another, after she got pregnant, she was told to end the pregnancy. And I'm eternally grateful that she didn't. That right from the beginning of my life, my mother gave me an extraordinary witness of motherhood, of long-suffering, of putting others first, of being willing to shoulder the cross, even at great potential risk to herself. Thanks be to God, she more than survived the pregnancy. Not quite sure how well I did, but she did fine. So I'm the youngest of five kids. We lived in a family which I all the time just describe as one where faith was normal. I don't know any other way to say that. It wasn't a religious family, partly because my family wasn't all Catholic. My mom was Methodist. My mom was Methodist first 14 years of my life. She became Catholic shortly after Pope John Paul II was elevated to the chair of St. Peter. But before that, she was a Methodist. She came to church with us every Sunday, but she wasn't Catholic. And so because of that, in large part, I'm sure, our home had no devotions whatsoever in it. Parents often come to me and say, you know, should we pray the rosary as a family together, or should we do different things together? You know, I can give insight and whatnot on that, but in my home, we never prayed the rosary. I'm sure we went to Stations of the Cross, but I don't remember it. We didn't do any of the things that looked religious, but we lived in a home where God was just remarkably and almost ridiculously real. My mom and dad just talked about God. He peppered everything that we did. And they were from very different backgrounds. My mom was a white Anglo-Saxon Protestant. She came from a very wealthy family. She lived in Grosse Pointe. She was raised in Grosse Pointe. Her father, my grandfather, who's passed away now, all my grandparents are passed away. He's the only man who's ever intimidated me, I think, in my life. He used to scare the living daylights out of me. This guy came from nothing, and he made everything. He was a big, strong, strapping guy with a big barrel chest. And he just had this imposing presence whenever he was in a room. And it was very uncomfortable. He was a very gracious guy, very good man, but he was just, there was a formality about him, which was unnerving as a child, I guess. So he was the French-Canadian side. His name was Lyle Fife. Very simple education. Ended up forming a lighting company called Fife Electric. Ended up, at one point, buying the Detroit Lions with five or six other guys. He sold them to Ford, and they've been bad ever since. That was him. That was his life. This man was a great athlete. He knew everybody. Just an amazing man, but he was intimidating.
He and my grandmother divorced when my mom was young, and my mom didn't talk to my grandfather for decades. My mom and dad got married, and he didn't come to the wedding. She didn't invite him. She sent back every wedding gift unopened. As those of us who've gone through personally in one way or another the trauma of divorce, perhaps especially as a child, she was just scarred greatly and didn't want anything to do with him. Thanks be to God that didn't remain the way it was. In fact, she cared for him every day of his life. About the last 5, 6, 7 years of his life, she visited him every day, prayed with him, became his real caregiver. But at that time, that wasn't the case. So my mom lived with her mom, very Protestant woman, upper class. She was, again, a gracious woman, but she had a lot of money. My mom went to the University of Michigan. She met my dad. My dad was a son of poor Italian immigrants from upstate New York, very Catholic, very poor, not a lot going for him, except that he was hungry. So he meets my mom. They end up falling in love. My mom's mom wants nothing to do with this guy. She's Protestant. She's Grosse Pointe. He's Italian, he's Catholic, he lives in upstate New York, some podunk little town. I went to visit, again, the town where my dad grew up maybe 10 years ago, and I looked at him as we were leaving. I said, "Dad, I can't thank you enough for leaving here." God bless people who can live in small towns. I mean that very sincerely, but I ain't one of them. I like the noise somehow. I like to be contemplative, but I like the noise. There's something attractive in it. So my mom's mom is trying to talk them out of getting married, and she's trying everything she can to make this not happen. Finally, she looks at my mom one day and she says, "Honey, if you marry this man, you are never going to own a car in your life." Now, for those of you who don't know, my dad ended up doing pretty well for himself. He graduated from the University of Michigan. He got his master's. He had one interview in his whole life, got hired by a Big Eight firm, left the Big Eight firm, went to Chrysler, and then he became chairman and chief executive officer of Chrysler. In fact, he almost never did own a car in his life. He just bought one 2 weeks ago for the first time since like 1968. He said when the auto industry was going through these nightmares back in the 70s, which is when he was chairman and chief executive officer, he was looking out his window one day and there's thousands of cars that are all his. And he wanted to pick up the phone, call his mother-in-law and say, "Huh, never own a car, huh?" So that was my mom and dad. They were and are my heroes, and I think my sister Lynn's heroes and all my siblings' heroes. They had a way and still have a way of just making everybody feel really at home. And they taught us as children that to love God was it. And as a young boy, because of my dad's position, it was an extremely powerful witness to see the way he lived his life. I mean, they used to publish his salary, for crying out loud. So I knew my dad was successful. I knew not only from what I read about and from going to his office and from watching him travel all over, from all that he did, I knew he was a successful man. I also knew he was a strong man because I interacted with him all the time. He was a great athlete. He had a lot of drive. He succeeded in everything he did, even though he probably had to reach harder than some people who might have had more natural gifts. He just is a bulldog in terms of tenacity. And I saw him every night before he went to bed on his knees. He used to ride an exercise bike. And every morning he'd get up really early and he'd go downstairs into our basement and he'd get on his exercise bike and he'd grab a Bible and he'd read the scriptures. And then he'd have commentaries lying, bike was next to a pool table, there was the Bible and then all these commentaries. And as he would work out every morning, he would study scripture. And then he'd go to Mass and then he went to work. When he traveled all over the country and the world, the only thing that anybody was ever told about this man when they came to pick him up for the first time was, "You better know where a Catholic church is because he's going to go to Mass in the morning." And so they would take him to Mass, and then he'd go about the day. Well, again, just to watch that as a boy was huge. Without him ever saying anything, and he said plenty, trust me. The press used to call him the flamethrower. He said plenty. But without him ever having to say anything, I just watched him and knew that's what a man is. A man loves the Lord. Man reads the scriptures. Man cares for his wife. Man takes care of his children. Man does all these things. So I saw that. And a trigger for my mom's conversion was a healing that happened. We lived through one of the healings that you read about in the scriptures. Just like Jesus walked into Capernaum one day and they're bringing sick people to him and he's laying hands on them or he's just talking to them and he's driving out demons or he's saying to people who can't walk, walk, and they get up and walk. We saw that happen. My mom, as I mentioned, from a couple years before I was born until about the time I was 12 or so,
couldn't move

basically. She had several fusions done on her back. She used to go back and forth to the hospital for special surgery in New York. She wore a brace all the time. We had special chairs in the house for her to sit in to keep her back upright. She couldn't sit for long. She couldn't walk for long. She couldn't lie down for long. She lived in traction in a hospital bed in our living room for much of my early life. My mom and dad supposedly met with my dad watching my mom hit a grand slam in a softball game at Michigan. I couldn't picture my mom swinging a bat to save my life. I just never saw her do that. And then one day, my oldest sister, who together with my two other sisters, all left the church. They're these kind of classic people who right after Vatican II, they left the church and met the Lord. And they did. I mean, they clearly did. Get to them in a second. But my oldest sister, she was part of some non-denominational, might even have been Assembly of God. I'm not sure what it was. She was at some place. I think she was either living in Chicago or St. Louis at the time. And she was at a prayer meeting. And she's at a prayer meeting, and all these people are praying. And somebody at the prayer meeting says, you know what? There's somebody here who's got somebody in their family who's really sick, bad back or something. And I think, I'm convinced God wants to heal them. So my oldest sister, Mary Kay, she's like, I know who that is. That's my mom. So she picks up the phone, calls home, says, Mom, I just left this prayer meeting. I want to let you know that someone was there. They had a sense that someone with a bad back's going to get healed. I think it's you. And my mom's sitting there saying, yeah. I think she said actually to her, honey, I wish I had your faith. And she hung up the phone. And after she hung up the phone, she said to herself, what have I got to lose? So she just started to thank God for healing her. And my sister might correct me wherever you are, but I want to say it was within 2 weeks. Within 2 weeks, my mom was playing tennis. I mean, my mom couldn't move. It was like one day my mom was an invalid, and the next day my mom became the most athletic, I mean this, the most athletic woman I've ever seen. It was right out of the Gospel of Luke or Matthew or John or Mark. It was unbelievable. This wasn't something like you're sitting here listening to me going, yeah, right, sure. We lived this. I mean, we threw out the chairs. We threw out the braces. We threw out the hospital bed. We threw out everything. My mom just went through this miraculous healing that was out of this world. And the impact that that made on maybe especially me, because I'm the youngest and I was such a young boy at the time. I was 12 or so. Was it just became really clear God can do anything, anything. And what he can do didn't just happen a long time ago. It happens now. He's not done breaking into people's lives. He just broke into my mom's life. How much more real can it get? He just broke into my mom's life. My dad was CEO at the time at Chrysler, and because of my mom's sickness, my mom could never go anywhere with him. And then all of a sudden, boom, my mom shows up at all these gatherings that he's at. And, you know, people are introducing themselves. Hi, I don't believe I've met you. You are. I'm Thelma Ricardo. Did I tell you about what Jesus did for me? They're like, whoa. Because why? Because she knew. I mean, she didn't read a book. She didn't hear a story. She didn't listen to a talk. She didn't watch a TV show. God barged into her life, broke it all apart, put it all back together for the better, and nothing was ever the same for her. And it hasn't been the same since. Or for the rest of my family. And so perhaps partly because of that, I don't know, my sisters were all in a different place already. They were already married by that point. But again, there was just this normalcy and this expectancy of we're supposed to be asking God to do like great things, like intervene in everything that's going on in our life. Not just say, in the name of the Father, the Son, the Holy Spirit, bless us, O Lord, in these, I guess, which we're about to receive. Nothing wrong with that. It's a great prayer. But you got something going on in the family? Let's talk to the Lord and ask him to help. Because he just did that. So if he just did that, what else will he do? And we saw thing after thing after thing after thing. And that was the home that I grew up in. My mom and dad started leading prayer meetings and Bible studies. My mom had this fellowship of women who used to come over to our house every day. After school, I saw all these people parade into our house. And they all just sat at the feet of my mom, who to this day, I've never heard anybody say anything negative about, except me. When I was a teenager, probably my sisters as well. And then my sisters and my brother, again, they got married when I was 8, so they were out of the house. My dad realized he had to build an addition onto the house because it was getting too crowded, so he decides to build an addition onto his house. The same year he builds an addition, all three of my sisters got married. So I just had this big, huge, massive house, me and my brother, to kind of play around with. But my family's very close, and at least was before I got ordained probably, but we used to spend all this time together.
And again, as a young boy, I saw from the example of my sisters and their husbands something that just made it abundantly clear that they were happy. And they were happy because they knew Jesus. That was why. They still had problems. They had issues in their marriages. They had issues with finances. They had issues with jobs. They had issues with kids. They had all the issues that everybody's got. But I knew watching them, I knew this, that's sooner or later how I'm going to have to live if I really want to be happy. I just didn't want to live like that. I knew from the way they lived, I knew from the example that they gave, that was what life was really all about. Put God first, family second, everything else after that. Not just God first by go to Mass on Sunday. Put God first. Read His Word. Know His Word. Know Him. Ask Him, Lord, what am I not doing that I'm supposed to be doing? What is Your plan for me now? Our dinner conversations were, you know, like little treaties on what God was doing in everybody's life. We talked about everything else too, but there was no hesitancy to talk about faith like that. Not to talk about faith, to talk about God. Somebody said to my brother-in-law a couple years ago, I think, he went to visit somebody who was dying, and I think the person's father or mother was there, and he walked in. He said, "Hi, you know, I know your son or I know your daughter from St. Anastasia Catholic Church at the time." And the person said, "I really don't want to talk about religion." And he said, "I don't either. I want to talk about Jesus." That was the way our family spoke. Like most people, I went to high school and I began to live what I would call a pretty strong double life. So from the time I was a youth, actually from my earliest memories of a crucifix, the crucifix that hangs on Holy Name. And I remember being in church one day, I don't know how old I was, I have no really early childhood memories, mainly because I experienced some traumas that were pretty painful, but my earliest vivid memory is of the cross and the Lord hanging on the cross and somehow sensing, I don't know how I would have said this then, but sensing that happened for me. And it must mean everything for me. So I just prayed as a kid. God was extremely real, and I talked to Him from the day I can remember. And then when I got to high school, I kept talking to Him, and I kept saying to Him something along the lines of, "I'm really sorry for what I'm doing, because I know You're real, and I know You love me, and I know You have a better way, but I don't want it. I know the way my mom and dad are living, I know the way my sisters are living, I know the way my brother's living. That's the way to want to live, but I don't want to live it." Still looked like lack to me. Even though I saw that they were happy, it looked like less, because it looked like restrictions. It looked like all the things that were coming alive in me that I wanted to do had to die, and I didn't want to kill them. So perhaps like many of you, I lived what I would call a pretty pagan life. I went to church at least so long as I still lived at home. The moment I went to college, I stopped going to church. I probably went sporadically to church from the time I was a freshman in college until I was 25. And I got into a pretty serious relationship with a young girl when I was in high school. That lasted for 7 years. There were a lot of great things about the relationship, but it was not a great relationship. At least it wasn't a real pure one. She has, like you have, many of us have anyway, a ton of scars as a result of that. Thanks be to God, I never did drugs. Beyond grateful for that, but I drank like a fish. In fact, when I was in college, I was concerned that I might be an alcoholic because I would drink and I couldn't get drunk. And two things significantly changed my life when I was in college. So by now I'm 8 years of just kind of floundering, doing all the different things that so many of us do. I never went to class. I went to Michigan, but I never went to class. I rarely went to class. Somehow I got out of there with a diploma, but I rarely went to class. I just used to live in a gym. I'd play basketball all day long. And then two things happened. Thanks be to God I played basketball all day long, because that's how God caught me. There were a group of guys on campus, come to find out that they were in a bunch of campuses all around the country, who made it a point to work on college campuses to do evangelization. And so there was a set of guys who were great athletes who used to go to the gyms to meet people, to share the Lord. And I was one of them. And so I got to know these guys who were my age, maybe a couple years older than me, who were great athletes, who were really Christian. Not like annoyingly, I'm going to beat you over the head, you know, with a Bible Christians, not that kind of stuff. They were just, again, like my family. They did all the things, most of the things, that I loved, but at the center of everything they did was Him. And it was so attractive because there was such a freedom in them. It was one thing to see it in my parents. It was another thing to see it in my sisters. But now there were people my age who had all the different desires that I had and
all the different experiences that I had, who liked what I liked, who had the Lord first, and I just ran to that. It was like a magnet for me. And so I got to know them, got to get invited to some different things that they were doing, began to kind of hang out with them a little bit. Still not really going to church, still doing a whole set of things I shouldn't have been doing, but it made a huge impact in my life, knowing that they were around. So it was convenient. If I really wanted God, I could go to them, and if I really wanted, like me, I could stay with where I was. And then one night, I can remember this clear as a bell. I was living on Geddes and Observatory, 1335 Geddes. It was the third floor of a three-story red brick apartment complex. They faced each other. Know that one? It's kind of across the street from the old Strickland's Market. I'm there one night, and, you know, it's college, so it could have been a Tuesday night for all the nights that you have a party, but it was some big party going on in our apartment, like any other night. And I had three roommates that I lived with, three of the guys, and we had a bunch of people in the house or in the apartment, whatever, and it was loud, and I was in my bedroom working on a paper or something. And I remember walking out of the bedroom, and I opened the door, and I stepped out. I was about to go outside and have a drink or do whatever, and it was like scales just fell off my eyes for the first time in my life. I walked right out of the room, saw all these people in my apartment, and it just looked so stupid. It was like this blinding clarity. And I went, oh, there has to be more to life than this. I just turned right around and walked back in my room. And one of the young women who lived below our apartment, she came up, knocked at my door, you know, she said, hey, aren't you coming out? And I said, no, I don't think so. I think I'm done with that. I didn't understand it, but I think I'm done with that. And I made a series of commitments at that point that I was going to try to really begin to change my life. That was kind of held more or less true for a period of time. But I knew really clearly God had just done something. He just revealed something to me in a way that I hadn't experienced before, that everything that I was throwing my energy into was a waste. Nothing can outweigh the advantage of knowing Jesus Christ. All I experienced at that time was lack. I didn't get to experience him. So I continue to get involved with these guys. They make a big difference in my life. There's a little community of people out in Ann Arbor that I'm hanging out with. Then I graduate from college. I have no idea what I'm doing with my life. I have a degree in English and communications. What in the world are you going to do with a degree in English and communications? I didn't have any idea whatsoever. I was the typical 21, 22-year-old man who just got out of college. I didn't have a clue. I didn't want to be an engineer, but I always envied engineers because it's like, hey, you know what you're going to do for the rest of your life? You're going to be an engineer. That's great. What are you doing? I don't know. Something will come along, but nothing came along. So nothing had my interest. Nothing had my interest. I decided I would live in this small little house of some of the guys that I met, kind of connected with the people playing basketball, group of guys my own age, pretty devout, normal guys, healthy relationships. It was a lot of fun. And one of the guys who was living in the house with me, he managed this little co-op grocery store, this little hole-in-the-wall place. He knew I was looking for a job, so he kept saying, you know what, if you ever want, I got a job for you. You can work with me. I need a guy in the deli. Want to work in the deli? His name was Paul. And I remember saying, Paul, just shut up, Paul. I'm, you know, thanks very much for your prayers, but I'm never going to work with you, let alone for you. Well, obviously, somehow the Lord made it abundantly clear that I was supposed to work there. And so I went home to tell my dad this. So I just got out of college. This was August. My oldest sister at the time was living in Egypt. I just come back from visiting her. I decided, okay, you know what? I don't know what I'm doing. I need a job. My dad had been retired for 8 years at this point, but he still knew a lot of people. He was trying to set me up with all these interviews, which would have been great and all the things that I thought I wanted to do. But I'm sitting there in these eight-hour interviews going, this is not exciting. I don't want to do this with my life. So I drive home. I was living on Walnut Street in Ann Arbor, close to the Mud Bowl, if you know Ann Arbor. And I'm driving home. I get to my dad. Just my dad. He's alone in his kitchen. I don't have anywhere near my father's gifts, but I'm his youngest child, and I'm sure if my dad thought anybody would do something close to what he did, it might be me, and I was about to shatter that illusion for all eternity. And he is my hero. I mean this very strongly. So I look at him. I say, Dad, thanks a lot for all the interviews you've been lining up. I'm going to stay in Ann Arbor, and I'm going to work in this little co-op, and I'm going to bake bread. So the flamethrower, as the... You know, in essence, I just said, Dad, I'm really grateful for shelling out about $120,000 for me over the past 4 years. I'm really appreciative of that. I don't have a clue what I'm going to do with my life. I've squandered your money over the last 4 years. And I'm really grateful that you gave me the chance to do that. That's pretty much what I told him.
And to my dad's everlasting credit, he turns and looks at me and he says, "Son, whatever you do, I will bless." And he looks right at me and says, "You could be a priest and I'll bless it." I think he said that because I was getting religious. I said, "Dad, I don't want to be a priest. Don't worry about it. You know, I very much wanted to get married and have a family and be like them and be like my sisters and my brother." So I'm driving home. I leave his house. I left his house free. That's what my dad just gave me. My dad just gave me permission. That's what happened, which I needed. I didn't realize this at the time. I've come to really understand it later. He gave me permission to do whatever it is that God was calling me to do, even though I didn't have a clue what God was calling me to do. So I was driving home. My folks lived in Birmingham at the time, and I'm driving down M14, just on the other side of this church. And I had a little Christian music on. I don't typically like a whole lot of Christian music. I find it kind of sappy, but I had something on at the time, which I really liked. And I'm driving, and as I'm driving, the only time in my life I started to weep. Not cry, weep. I mean, like, I couldn't catch my breath. And I couldn't catch my breath because I felt like everything that I was holding on to was going. It was like the first time I'd ever made a decision, because the reason I made this decision was for the Lord. And I came to realize that to follow the Lord, it's going to be tough sometimes. There's a cross involved. It's going to cost. And I was sensing this. I felt like my heart was breaking. So I'm weeping as I'm driving by, and I'm 3 miles from here. I'm struck by this every day when I come to church. So I'm driving on M14, I'm going west, and I'm right underneath the sign at Godfredson Road. And as I'm driving and as I'm weeping, I have a vision. And I saw the Lord like I'm seeing Mike. And he's just sitting right next to me in the car. This whole thing probably took like 0.0000001 seconds. It seems like it took forever. And he's right next to me. I don't know how I know it's him, but who else shows up in your car, for crying out loud? So I look and I'm back to the road and I'm looking at him. And he just turns and he looks at me, and at a certain point, he just turns aside and he takes his hand and he sticks it inside me, like right here, right in my heart. And he grabs something. And he's looking at me as he does this. He says, "John, these are all your dreams, all your goals, all your desires, everything you want to do with your life." And he just pulled it out and went like that. He said, "John, I'm going to give you my dream, my goal, my desire, and what I want you to do with your life." And then he was gone. That was in August of 1987. I spent most of the next 4 years oscillating back and forth between really fervently trying to follow the Lord, although I'm still really not going to church very often, but I'm praying every day, I mean really intensely, and living as bad a life as I'd ever lived before. We're all familiar with Jonah. God appears to Jonah. Jonah's in Jerusalem. He says, "Jonah, why don't you go to Nineveh?" That's in Iraq. What's Jonah do? Jonah gets on a boat and goes to Spain. Spain is not on the way to Nineveh. So I played Jonah. So I got in the boat and I sailed as quick as I could away from that and still had no idea what I was doing with my life. So I had left a little deli, thanks be to God. Worked for a Christian nonprofit organization for a while doing fundraising and development work, which turned out to be pretty handy. And then I worked for Ford. So I worked for Ford Credit. This was 1990 or so. They didn't have any jobs around here, so I went down to Ohio. I went to the University of Michigan. I lived right across the street from the Buckeye Shopping Center. Thought I was in hell. And all these people with scarlet and gray everywhere, you know. I had to turn my license plate around. It was terrible. So I'm working at Ford Credit. I have no idea what I'm doing with my life. I'm frustrated as all get out. My life is empty. I live in an unfurnished apartment for about 6 months. I had a bed and a table. That was it. And my sound system, because I had umpteen thousand CDs, you know. Finally, I decided, you know, I got to go back to school or something. This is ridiculous. I'm going to go get an MBA. Some of you who worked for Ford or worked for Ford might remember Ed Lundy. Ed Lundy used to be the old CFO at Ford. He was the other guy who used to intimidate me. So my Grandpa Lyle and Ed Lundy, who were a lot alike, used to scare the living daylights out of me. So I got to know Ed from doing development work. He's passed away now. He was a very generous guy to some of the work that we were doing. He was gracious to me. We'd go out to lunch every once in a while. So I called him and I just said, "Ed, I think I'm going to go to grad school. Would you write me a letter of recommendation?" He said, "You should go to seminary." I said, "Ed, I don't want to go to the seminary. I want to go to grad school. Will you write me a letter of recommendation?" "You should go to the seminary." I heard that,
would you be able to do this? Yeah, I'll write you a letter of recommendation. So he sends it to me, and I'm doing all the work to go to grad school. One day I'm

shoulder. It's got swastikas all over it, and it's stamped in blood. And I went, what's that? I was like 10. He says, oh, it's some letter from Charles Manson. Charles Manson? You got to be kidding me. It was one of these, you know, we're going to kill you, we're going to kill your wife, we're going to slaughter your children kind of letters. Dad, I don't think I want to get on the plane. So I knew money wasn't the answer. Money wasn't going to make me happy. I knew that. But I figured I needed something to get in the door. So I'm dragging my heels to go to grad school. I've got my Bible with me. I walk out at lunch. I open it up. You ever do this? You open the Bible. Okay, whatever you say, Lord. Pfft. It's a dangerous game to play, but in this time it worked. And I open up to Matthew 19. And Matthew 19 is where Jesus says, some men are born eunuchs. Some men are made eunuchs by others. And some men make themselves eunuchs for the sake of the kingdom. He who can accept it should accept it. And as soon as I read it, it was like I just got kicked in the stomach. And I remember looking up immediately because I knew the Lord was talking to me. I said, Lord, you got to be kidding me. What do you want me to do with my life? And I heard this voice just really clear, just say, out of nowhere, say, John, I'm inviting you to live single and to do it as a priest. And I went, what? I don't even go to church. I don't know anything about the priesthood. I knew one priest that I thought highly of, mainly because I didn't go to church, so it's kind of hard to get to know anybody if you don't go to church, huh? I mean, nobody. I didn't know what you did, how long it took. I didn't know any of that. I remember closing the Bible, and I just said, Lord, if that's really you, then you got to give me desire, because I don't want to do that. And that took at most 2 days. I don't know what day of the week. I think it was a Wednesday. You know, I wrestle with it all night, and don't sleep. Next day, go to work, don't sleep. Wake up Friday morning, and I have this crystal clarity about my life. Like, I just woke up with this extraordinary desire to be a priest. I didn't know anything about priesthood. I had an extraordinary desire to be like Paul. Paul I knew, because I read the Gospels, and I read his letters over and over and over again. I knew Paul, and that was attractive. And so I woke up. I have this clarity. I know nothing about anything. I call a friend of mine who'd been in seminary. I said, what does a guy do if he thinks he's going to be a priest or wants to be a priest? He says, well, you call a vocation director. Oh, what's a vocation director? Ah, it's this guy that the bishop assigns to talk to people. Okay. Who is it? Me. You? Are you nuts? Is the job market that hard? Called the guy, said, hi, I want to be a priest. He says, okay, and you are, why don't you come in and we can talk? So I go meet this guy. He's a pastor up in the northern part of the archdiocese now. And the moment I walk into seminary, I mean, the very first moment I cross the threshold, I've never been in the building before that. The moment I walk through the front door, it's much like I hear many of you who are married say, the moment I met my wife, or the moment I met my husband, I just knew. Even though he annoyed the living daylights out of me the first time we met, I knew we were going to get married, or I knew she was going to be my wife. And that's how it felt to me. Without any prior experience, I just walked through the front door. It was like, whoa, I am home. Like, I'm home. This is why he made me. This is what my life's about. This is why I exist, at least on this earth, is to be here right now so I can be here now. And so I went to seminary and then got ordained, and now here I am. Now, why do I share all that? I don't share that so we can stay a little bit longer tonight. I share that with a point, keeping in mind the theme of the mission. Pope Benedict talks about these lights close by. Without exception, all of the lights close by were laymen and women. If it weren't for the witness, the example, the lives of my mom, my dad, my sisters, my brother, my brother-in-laws, my sister-in-law, my mom and dad's friends, who were remarkable friends, people like Ed Lundy, who was unabashedly Catholic, if you don't know. He had two loves, they say, in his life, Ford Motor Company and the Catholic Church, but not in that order. All of those people, and so many more, the guys that I met when I was at U of M on a basketball court, a guy who came up to me and prayed with me in the middle of a game when I broke my finger and said, hey, how do I just pray with you right now for that? I thought, you got to be kidding me. Everybody that influenced me, every single person that influenced me did not wear a collar or a veil or was a deacon. I didn't know any of them. They were you, this vocation, the lay vocation,
whose town

Ask it is to be like that lamp that burns atop this church, to be a city on a hill, to be tangibly, palpably, visibly, joyfully, attractively a witness to everybody who knows you of the difference that Jesus makes. So the next couple of nights, I want to talk about how it is that we're supposed to do that, what it is that he expects of you, and some practical ways for us to go about doing this. So we'll give some really practical things, I hope, in the nights ahead. I want to leave you with this thought. I have a good friend of mine who's an executive at a PR firm who I got to know a number of years ago when I was first ordained and has been a great friend of mine ever since. I don't know all the details of his life. I do know that somehow I think the Lord used me in some small way to kind of bring him back at least to a deeper relationship with the Lord and a deeper commitment to his faith. And one day he said to me, this was probably 8 or 9 years ago, we were talking about something that had happened and how he came back, and he just looked at me and he says, you know, you never know who's listening. You never know who's listening. But if you're here tonight and you have children that are at home, you know they're listening. You know they're watching. You know, even when they may look like or try to make you think that they're not paying attention to you, or you're not making a difference in their lives, you know, because you were there. They're listening and they're watching you. And they're seeing whether or not the light is shining brightly or not. For those of us who don't have children or whose children are grown, whether it's at work or our friends, there are a host of people who know that we are Catholic and they watch us and they listen to us. The question is, what do they see and what do they hear? Because whether they know it or not, and even whether we know it or not, and you're convinced of it all the time, every single human heart, every single human heart is restless for God. Every heart. Everybody who flocks to fame or to money or to sex or to drugs or to whatever they go to, whatever their pursuit of happiness, behind the happiness, what they want, who they want, is him. They just don't know it, and they won't know it unless those of us who know him tell them. These are extraordinary days to be a Christian. Extraordinary days. Because there are so many people who are so restless. The economy and the struggles that we've gone through are a great gift to us. They have shattered the illusion that so many of us were living underneath that just said, hey, you know what, life's just going to be great. We're going to have financial security. It's going to be wonderful. Well, that just kind of all went into limbo. And all of a sudden, we're beginning to ask some questions again about what's life really all about and what am I living for and what's really going to make me happy. And he has the answer, but the answer's in us because he's in us and he wants to shine through us and he expects us to shine. So may that happen. May we ask the Lord to turn up the flame, to raise the wick, to spray an aerosol can, light a lighter there so that you get a huge flame, do something. Evidence of that misspent youth, huh? Let's ask him to make us bright, joyful, normal, attractive witnesses of the difference that Jesus makes. Let's keep tapping each other and our friends on the shoulder, saying, hey, let me tell you about someone I know. Why don't you come with me to something that's happening whatever day? God wants to use us. He has tremendous confidence in us. That's why he's made us. He has lofty expectations of us. Let's embrace those wholeheartedly as individuals and as a parish family. I'd ask for us in the days ahead, especially in these next 3-4 days, to really pray for one another. Pray for our brothers and sisters who aren't here. Pray for our brothers and sisters who check the box when they come to church. That's what I used to do if I even went to church. Some of us have done that. We can all tell this story. Pray for those who don't know him. May they come to know him. But the way they're going to come to know him usually is by us talking about him. And even before we talk about him, by us letting him just shine through us. I said a couple months ago now, my desire as a pastor is for Plymouth to be on fire. I really mean that. I want this city ablaze. More importantly, God wants this city ablaze. He wants everybody to know him. Let's do our part to make that happen. May Almighty God bless you, Father, Son, and Holy Spirit. Amen. See you tomorrow.

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0: Hi, this is John. I know a kid's voice really sticks out on the radio, but it's okay to stand out. As Catholics, we shouldn't be afraid to stand out. We ought to do what's right, even if it makes us a little different from other people. 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
10: This is a Did You Know moment with Sandra McDevitt. Did you know why the Pope kisses the ground when he arrives in a new country? Humility. He's acknowledging he is dust. He is no greater in the eyes of God than anyone else. Reverence. Kissing the ground tells all the land is blessed. It is sacred. Reminding us God in Exodus telling Moses the land he is standing on is holy. Love. It is like kissing the forehead of the faithful. It was Pope St. John Paul II who made this gesture a tradition. He kissed the ground of every country he visited. It is like a prayer. When he bows down, he says he's coming like a servant or a father. A beautiful gesture indeed. I'm Sandra McDevitt for EWTN Radio.
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12: Planned Parenthood remains the nation's largest abortion provider. Not only do they kill hundreds of thousands of babies each year, but they also invest heavily into spreading pro-abortion propaganda. Now, the Trump administration has defunded $67 million in federal tax money from Planned Parenthood and their affiliates. After reviewing their use of teen pregnancy prevention program

0: grant money, HHS found the abortion giant was using the funds to share sexually explicit materials which promoted youth promiscuity and is not age appropriate. Planned Parenthood and other abortion providers don't deserve 1 cent of taxpayer money. The unborn deserve better, and so does the taxpayer.
1: 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That's Life Defender to 41444.
2: July is dedicated as the month of devotion to the precious blood of Jesus. Many saints have spoken of devotion to the precious blood of Jesus, most notably Saint Catherine of Siena. During the month of July, we are encouraged to honor the precious blood of Jesus by making an act of love to the precious blood every day of the month.
3: We pray because we want to come into union with God. He wants to breathe His life into us, and we want to accept that life. Because in accepting that life, we begin to experience the abundance that He has in mind for us to receive. Pray to God. Lift your praises high to God and present to Him every supplication that you might find the grace you need for the present moment that He presents to you. Everything good comes from prayer, says Mother Teresa of Calcutta, and so it is true.
4: Ito po si Bishop Broderick Pabilio, katuwang na obispo ng Archdiocese ng Pilipinas. 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Amen.
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8: 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Today we'll hear how Isaiah reassures King Ahaz and learns of the sign of Syrian invasion. Father Mike also explores the beautiful story of Tobias and Sarah on their wedding night.
9: Hi, my name is Father Mike Schmitz, and you're listening to The Bible in a Year, where we encounter God's voice and live life through the lens of Scripture. Using the Great Adventure Bible timeline, we'll read all the way from Genesis to Revelation, discovering how the story of salvation unfolds and how we fit into that story today. The Great Adventure Bible timeline was developed by Jeff Cavins and is provided by Ascension, who produced and funded this program. It is day 195. Gosh, you guys, 5 more days until day 200, which is phenomenal. Well done. Go you. We're reading Isaiah chapters 7 and 8. Also 3 chapters from Tobit, chapters 7, 8, and 9. We're also being instructed by Proverbs chapter 10, verses 5 through 8. The book of the prophet Isaiah, chapter 7. Isaiah reassures King Ahaz. In the days of Ahaz, the son of Jotham, son of Uzziah, king of Judah, Rezin, the king of Syria, and Pekah, the son of Remaliah, the king of Israel, came up

to Jerusalem to wage war against it, but they could not conquer it. When the house of David was told Syria is in league with Ephraim, his heart and the heart of his people shook as the trees of the forest shake before the wind. And the Lord said to Isaiah, "Go forth to meet Ahaz, you and Shear-Jashub, your son, at the end of the conduit of the upper pool on the highway to the fuller's field, and say to him, 'Take heed, be quiet, do not fear, and do not let your heart be faint because of these two smoldering stumps of firebrands, at the fierce anger of Rezin and Syria and the son of Remaliah. Because Syria with Ephraim and the son of Remaliah has devised evil against you, saying, "Let us go up against Judah and terrify it, and let us conquer it for ourselves, and set up the son of Tabi'il as king in the midst of it." Thus says the Lord God, "It shall not stand, and it shall not come to pass. For the head of Syria is Damascus, and the head of Damascus is Rezin. Within 65 years, Ephraim will be broken to pieces so that it will no longer be a people. And the head of Ephraim is Samaria, and the head of Samaria is the son of Remaliah. If you will not believe, surely you shall not be established." The sign of Emmanuel. Again, the Lord spoke to Ahaz, "Ask a sign of the Lord your God. Let it be deep as Sheol or high as heaven." But Ahaz said, "I will not ask, and I will not put the Lord to the test." And he said, "Hear then, O house of David, is it too little for you to weary men that you weary my God also? Therefore, the Lord himself will give you a sign. Behold, a virgin shall conceive and bear a son, and you shall call his name Emmanuel. He shall eat curds and honey when he knows how to refuse the evil and choose the good. For before the child knows how to refuse the evil and choose the good, the land before whose two kings you are in dread will be deserted. The Lord will bring upon you and upon your people and upon your father's house such days as have not come since the day that Ephraim departed from Judah, the king of Assyria. In that day, the Lord will whistle for the fly which is at the sources of the streams of Egypt and for the bee which is in the land of Assyria, and they will all come and settle in the steep ravines and in the clefts of the rocks and on all the thorn bushes and on all the pastures. In that day, the Lord will shave with a razor which is hired beyond the river, with the king of Assyria, the head and the hair of the feet, and it will sweep away the beard also. In that day, a man will keep alive a young cow and two sheep, and because of the abundance of milk which they give, he will eat curds, for everyone that is left in the land will eat curds and honey. In that day, every place where there used to be 1,000 vines worth 1,000 shekels of silver will become briars and thorns. With bow and arrows men will come there, for all the land will be briars and thorns, and as for all the hills which used to be hoed with a hoe, you will not come there for fear of briars and thorns. But they will become a place where cattle are let loose and where sheep tread." Chapter 8. Isaiah's son, a sign of Assyrian invasion. Then the Lord said to me, "Take a large tablet and write upon it in common characters, belonging to Maharshalal Hashbaz." And I got reliable witnesses, Uriah the priest, and Zechariah the son of Jeberechiah, to attest for me. And I went to the prophetess, and she conceived and bore a son. Then the Lord said to me, "Call his name Maharshalal Hashbaz, for before the child knows how to cry my father or my mother, the wealth of Damascus and the spoil of Samaria will be carried away before the king of Assyria." The Lord spoke to me again, "Because this people have refused the waters of Shiloah that flow gently, and melt in fear before Rezin and the son of Remaliah. Therefore, behold, the Lord is bringing up against them the waters of the river, mighty and many, the king of Assyria and all his glory, and it will rise over all its channels and go over all its banks, and it will sweep on into Judah. It will overflow and pass on, reaching even to the neck, and its outspread wings will fill the breadth of your land, O Emmanuel. Be broken, you peoples, and be dismayed. Give ear, all you far countries, gird yourselves and be dismayed, gird yourselves and be dismayed. Take counsel together, but it will come to naught. Speak a word, but it will not stand, for God is with us. For the Lord spoke thus to me, with his strong hand upon me, and warned me not to walk in the way of this people, saying, "Do not call conspiracy all that this people call conspiracy, and do not fear what they fear, nor be in dread. But the Lord of hosts, him you shall regard as holy. Let him be your fear, and let him be your dread. And he will become a sanctuary, and a stone of offense, and a rock of stumbling to both houses of Israel, a trap and a snare to the inhabitants of Jerusalem. And many shall stumble thereon. They shall fall and be broken,
they shall be snared and taken. Disciples of Isaiah, bind up the testimony, seal the teaching among my disciples. I will wait for the Lord who is hiding his face from the house of Jacob, and I will hope in him. Behold, I and the children whom the Lord has given me are signs and portents in Israel from the Lord of hosts who dwells on Mount Zion. And when they say to you, consult the mediums and the wizards who chirp and mutter, should not a people consult their God? Should they consult the dead on behalf of the living? To the teaching and to the testimony, surely for this word which they speak, there is no dawn. They will pass through the land greatly distressed and hungry. And when they are hungry, they will be enraged and will curse their king and their God and turn their faces upward, and they will look to the earth. But behold, distress and darkness, the gloom of anguish, and they will be thrust into thick darkness. The Book of Tobit, Chapter 7. Arrival at Reguel's home and a marriage contract. Now when they reached Ecbatanah, Tobias said to him, Brother Azariah, take me straight to our brother Reguel. So he took him to the house of Reguel, and they found Reguel sitting beside the courtyard door. They greeted him first, and he replied, Joyous greetings, brothers, welcome and good health. Then he brought them into his house. Then Reguel said to his wife Edna, How much the young man resembles my cousin Tobit. And Reguel asked them, Where are you from, brethren? They answered him, We belong to the sons of Naphtali, who are captives in Nineveh. So he said to them, Do you know our brother Tobit? And they said, Yes, we do. And he asked them, Is he in good health? They replied, He is alive and in good health. And Tobias said, He is my father. Then Reguel sprang up and kissed him and wept. And he blessed him and exclaimed, Son of that good and noble man. When he heard that Tobit had lost his sight, he was stricken with grief and wept. And his wife Edna and his daughter Sarah wept. Then Reguel killed a ram from the flock and received them very warmly. When they had bathed and washed themselves and had reclined to dine, Tobias said to Raphael, Brother Azarias, ask Reguel to give me my kinswoman Sarah. But Reguel overheard it and said to Tobias, Eat, drink, and be merry, for no one except you, brother, has the right to marry my daughter Sarah. Likewise, I am not at liberty to give her to any other man than yourself, because you are my nearest relative. But let me explain the true situation to you. I have given my daughter to 7 men of our kinsmen, and when each came to her, he died in the night. But for the present, my child, eat and drink, and the Lord will act on behalf of you both. But Tobias said, I will eat nothing here unless you make a binding agreement with me. So Reguel said, I will do so. She is given to you in accordance with the decree in the book of Moses, and it has been decreed from heaven that she be given to you. Take your kinswoman. From now on, you are her brother and she is your sister. She is given to you from today and forever. May the Lord of heaven, my child, guide and prosper you both this night and grant you mercy and peace. Then he called his daughter Sarah, and taking her by the hand, he gave her to Tobias to be his wife, saying, Here she is. Take her to be your wife in accordance with the law and the decree written in the book of Moses. Take her and bring her safely to your father. And may the God of heaven prosper your journey with his peace. Then he called her mother and told her to bring writing material, and he wrote out a copy of the marriage contract to the effect that he gave her to him as wife according to the law of Moses. Then they began to eat and drink. And Reguel called his wife Edna and said to her, Sister, make up the other room and take her into it. So she did as he said and took her there, and the girl began to weep. But the mother comforted her daughter in her tears and said to her, Be brave, my child. The Lord of heaven and earth grant you joy in place of this sorrow of yours. Be brave, my daughter. Chapter 8. Tobias routs the demon and prays with Sarah. When they had finished eating and drinking, they wanted to retire, so they took the young man and brought him into the bedroom. As he went, he remembered the words of Raphael, and he took the live ashes of incense and put the heart and the liver of the fish upon them and made a smoke. And when the demon smelled the odor, he fled to the remotest parts of Egypt, and the angel bound him. When the door was shut and the two were alone, Tobias got up from the bed and said, Sister, get up, and let us pray and implore our Lord that he grant us mercy and safety. And they began to say, Blessed are you, O God of our fathers, and blessed be your holy and glorious name forever. Let the heavens and all your creatures bless you. You made Adam and gave him Eve his wife as a helper and support. From them the race of mankind has sprung. You said, It is not good that the man should be alone. Let us make a helper for him like himself. And now, O Lord, I am not taking this sister of mine because of lust,

with sincerity. Grant that I may find mercy and may grow old together with her. And they both said, Amen, Amen. Then they both went to sleep for the night. But Raguel arose and went and dug a grave with the thought, Perhaps he too will die. Then Raguel went into his house and said to his wife Edna, Send one of the maids to see whether he is alive, and if he is not, let us bury him without anyone knowing about it. So the maid opened the door and went in, and found them both asleep. And she came out and told them that he was alive. Then Raguel blessed God and said, Blessed are you, O God, with every pure and holy blessing. Let your saints and all your creatures bless you. Let all your angels and your chosen people bless you forever. Blessed are you, because you have made me glad. It has not happened to me as I expected, but you have treated us according to your great mercy. Blessed are you, because you have had compassion on two only children. Show them mercy, O Lord, and bring their lives to fulfillment in health and happiness and mercy. Then he ordered his servants to fill in the grave. The Wedding Feast. After this, he gave a wedding feast for them, which lasted 14 days. And before the days of the feast were over, Raguel declared by oath to Tobias that he should not leave until the 14 days of the wedding feast were ended, that then he should take half of Raguel's property and return in safety to his father, and that the rest would be his when my wife and I die. Chapter 9. The Money Recovered from Gabael. Then Tobias called Raphael and said to him, Brother Azarias, take a servant and two camels with you and go to Gabael and Rages in Media and get the money for me and bring him to the wedding feast. For Raguel has sworn that I should not leave, but my father is counting the days, and if I delay long, he will be greatly distressed. So Raphael made the journey and stayed overnight with Gabael. He gave him the receipt, and Gabael brought out the money bags with their seals intact and gave them to him. In the morning, they both got up early and came to the wedding feast. And Gabael blessed Tobias and his wife. The Book of Proverbs, chapter 10, verses 5 through 8. A son who gathers in summer is prudent, but a son who sleeps in harvest brings shame. Blessings are on the head of the righteous, but the mouth of the wicked conceals violence. The memory of the righteous is a blessing, but the name of the wicked will rot. The wise of heart will heed commandments, but a prating fool will come to ruin. Lord God, we give you praise and thank you so much. Thank you for your wisdom and thank you for continuing to reveal your heart to us. Thank you for calling us to be images of your love in this world. We ask that you please help us to trust in you above all things in everything. Lord God, we ask you, help us to trust you in absolutely everything. In Jesus' name we pray. In the name of the Father, Son, Holy Spirit, amen. Gosh, you guys, this is ridiculous. Not only do we have the longest name in the entire Bible, Maharshalal Hashbaz is the name of Isaiah's son. We're going to get to that in just a second. We also have just this lesson of trust, this lesson of expectation, this lesson of, in both readings and Isaiah, what do we have? We have Isaiah chapter 7 and 8, and this is just what a gift. Because why? Because in the midst of chapter 7, we have this promise that Matthew goes on. In the Gospel of Matthew, he talks about Jesus, and he says this is basically a foreshadowing of who Jesus is. Emmanuel, God with us. We're going to get to that in just a second, but let's give it the context. Okay, so this is Ahaz is now the king of Judah, right? So son of Uzziah, son of Jotham, grandson of Uzziah, and Ahaz, not a good king, not a good king at all. But what happens is Rezin, the king of Syria, and Pekah, the king of Israel, have made an alliance, and they're coming down to Judah. Whenever we talk about Jerusalem, we always go up to Jerusalem, even if you're coming from the north. Why? Because Jerusalem is built on a mountain, right? Built on Mount Zion, essentially, that whole region. And so you go up to Jerusalem. Anyways, so here is Rezin and Pekah, and they're coming up to Jerusalem to wage war against it. And here is Ahaz. Isaiah goes to Ahaz and says, okay, here's the deal. God wants to fight for you. God wants to defeat your enemies before you because he has promised he's going to protect you. And so ask for a sign. Now, Ahaz, it sounds like he's being super humble. I'm not going to ask for a sign. I'm not going to tempt the Lord. But he's not, because Ahaz already knows that he's going to enter into an alliance with the king of Assyria. And so he's like, yeah, I don't really need God. I've got the Assyrians. So like, no big deal, whatever kind of a situation. That's why Isaiah's response is it not enough for you to weary men? Will you weary my God also? And this is his response. Again, for us, if we don't know the context, we think, well, maybe that's Ahaz just, you know, being humble. But it's not. It's Ahaz not trusting

in the Lord. And that's why Isaiah gives this incredible prophecy. He says, therefore, the Lord himself will give you a sign. Behold, a virgin shall conceive and bear a son, and they shall call his name Emmanuel, which means God is with us. Okay, when it comes to prophecies and prophets, sometimes we have this image in our minds that prophets have like a crystal ball, right? They're foretelling the future. That can happen. But the main job of the prophet is to, the way people will often say it is, rather than foretelling, it's forthtelling, right? They're speaking truth into the moment. Now, when they do foretell the future, it's both close up and sometimes it's also close up and in the distance. But it has to be close enough to be able to do what Moses had mentioned. We have to do this. You have to be able to prove a prophet true. So if a prophet's going to say, yeah, sometime after my death, such and such is going to happen. Well, you can't prove or disprove that. So the prophecy has to actually happen sooner than later in order to verify whether this is a true prophet or a false prophet. So like many prophecies, this is one that is both close up and far away. So what do I mean? Well, it's close up in terms of the next chapter, chapter 8. It says that here is Isaiah, and he has relations with his wife, the prophetess. See, he was a prophet. She was a prophetess. A little family business going on there. And they have a son. Verse 3 says, I went to the prophetess. She conceived and bore a son. And the Lord said to me, call his name Maharshalal Hashbaz. And basically, Maharshalal Hashbaz is, everyone's name means something. And Maharshalal Hashbaz, his name means speed to the spoil, hurry to the plunder. Basically, bad things are going down. And this guy, the presence of this person, Maharshalal Hashbaz, again, fun to say, you guys, everyone just try it. If you're driving to work, if you're praying right now, even if you're in a room with other people, just out loud, and you're listening with your earbuds, Maharshalal Hashbaz, fun name to say. Basically, here is the fulfillment of this prophecy that before Maharshalal Hashbaz reaches the age of reason, Ephraim is another name for the kingdom of Israel, Ephraim will be destroyed. And this is what happens. And so this is God's demonstrating through Isaiah to Ahaz, this call back, this recognition of here's what's going to happen to the northern kingdom of Israel, also known as Ephraim. What's going to happen there is going to be destroyed. And here's the sign. Maharshalal Hashbaz is going to be born. And before he reaches the age of reason, the kingdom will be destroyed. And that is what happens. The wealth of Damascus, the soil of Samaria, will be carried away before the king of Assyria. And this is meant to be a warning to the people of Judah, to the king of King Ahaz, king of Judah. But we'll see what happens. We'll see if he repents. Spoiler alert, might not happen. But if we go back, okay, so that's Isaiah chapters 7 and 8. Now let's look at Tobit chapters 7, 8, and 9. Just what a gift. What we have is, here is the marriage contract between Tobias and Raguel, the father of Sarah. He even kind of lays it out there. He's like, I got to let you know this, that Sarah has been married 7 times, and all each night her husbands have been killed before they could consummate the relationship by this demon Asmodeus. And thanks be to God, God had already sent Azarias / Raphael in disguise and given him the fish heart and liver to be able to put on the incense. And what happens? The demon Asmodeus gets chased away essentially by this incense. And what happens? The angel binds him in the far remote corners of Egypt. So this is the reality that highlights for us just the reality of angels, reality of demons, that angels are real and fallen angels, aka demons, are incredibly real as well. And the power of God and the power of prayer over those demons by the power of God. God has, given authority and dominion in so many ways to his people over those demons that can come against us. More on that maybe some other time. But one of my favorite sections in this entire book of Tobit is chapter 8. They're married, right? And they go into their wedding chamber. And this is a reading that happens. So many of my students, they choose this reading for their wedding reading. And because it just is packed with beauty. It's packed with love. It says, when the door was shut, the two were alone, Tobias got up from the bed and said, sister, get up. Let us pray and implore our Lord that he grant us mercy and safety. Just remember back in the Song of Songs or Song of Solomon. And it's my sister, my bride, that here is Tobias. He's speaking to his wife, Sarah, who he desires her. He loves her, love at first sight kind of a situation.
But he first sees her as his sister. Again, not to be used, not for his sake, but for her own sake. My sister, get up. Let us pray and implore our Lord that he grant us mercy and safety. And they began to say, this is so good, so important for husbands and wives to pray with each other. Now, it's good for husbands and wives to pray individually, but it is so, so vitally crucial and important that husbands and wives pray out loud with each other at least once a day. Such a blessing. And they pray, blessed are you, O God of our fathers. Blessed be your holy and glorious name forever. Let the heavens and all your creatures bless you. You made Adam and gave him Eve, his wife, as a helper and support. From them, the race of mankind has sprung. You said it is not good that the man should be alone. Let us make a helper for him like himself. And this is just the recap, right? God just praising God for what he's done. And then they say, and now, O Lord, I am not taking this sister of mine because of lust, but with sincerity. Out of love, not out of lust, but out of love. Grant that I may find mercy and may grow old together with her. And they both said, amen, amen. And they went to sleep. And this is just, gosh, you guys, that's the reading in so many people's weddings that I get the chance to be a part of, because they realize, yeah, our lives are underneath God's mercy, right? Underneath his justice, underneath his protection. So we have to come before him, because in fact, John Paul II, he had said, that the whole battle between good and evil, the whole battle between good and evil, this cosmic battle between good and evil finds one of its meeting points in the relationship between man and wife, in the relationship between husbands and wives. In fact, that battleground oftentimes is in the sexual relationship and just the way in which men and women are tempted to use each other, to dominate each other in the sexual relationship, tempted to manipulate each other in that, or tempted to even just act out for pleasure rather than for God's good intentions. And here is this incredible moment where Tobias and Sarah have the opportunity to pray and say, God, untwist whatever's twisted in my heart. Meanwhile, outside, Raguel's digging a grave for Tobias, but they don't need it. So they fill it in before the end of the day, which is before the sun comes up the next day, it's already filled in. And lastly, there's this note where Raguel has this prayer. And he is praising God. And I love this. In verse 16 of chapter 8, he says, blessed are you because you have made me glad. It has not happened to me as I expected, but you have treated us according to your great mercy. And just, wow, right? How often is that? Lord, it has not happened to me as I expected. Not happened to me as I expected. But here you are. Here you are again. And that's just, what a gift. This day, wherever you're at right now, I just invite you to receive the gift. Your life may not have turned out as you expected, but it's not over yet. This chapter, this page, this section of your story, it may not have turned out the way you expected, but here we are. Here we are today, getting to hear the Lord's voice in our ears and be able to see his words with our eyes if you're following along with your Bibles. And it is a gift. It is day 195, and we've got a few days left to go, but I am praying for you. Please, please pray for me and pray for each other. My name is Father Mike. I cannot wait to see you tomorrow. God bless.

0: That was day 195 of Bible in a Year with Father Mike Schmitz. And now we'd like to share audio from the Ascension app with scripture expert Jeff Cavins answering a question about concubines in the book of Judges.
1: Well, we know that a Levite takes a concubine, and a concubine at that point meant that she was legally tied to him, probably not on the same status as a wife, but legally tied to him. And so it came to pass in those days when there was no king in Israel that there was a certain Levite staying in the remote mountains of Ephraim. He took for himself a concubine from Bethlehem in Judah. This isn't the first time that we see someone with a concubine. We see it with Abraham in Genesis, Jacob in Genesis, Caleb in 1 Chronicles, Saul in 2 Samuel, David in 2 Samuel, Solomon in 1 Kings. My word, he had 300 of them. Rehoboam in 2 Chronicles. And so this was something that wasn't totally uncommon. But the Levite reconciles with his concubine after she commits adultery. She leaves, he goes searching for her. And the father of the concubine extends a long visit with this man. This man goes and looks for his concubine. She's with her father. The father of the concubine says, stay for a while. And they do, just a little while. And then it says that we will not turn aside here into a city of foreigners. The Levite and his concubine considered a pagan town too dangerous. And so therefore they went on to a city called Gibeah. This is on the way back after finding her in Bethlehem. And they stop at Gibeah, a city of Israel, because they thought they would be safe there. And then this is where the crime takes place. They find a man that will take them in, but then the people of Gibeah surround the house. And what did they say? They said, we want to have relations with that man in the house that you took in. And they said, no, you can't do that. You can't do that. And they ended up sending the concubine out. And throughout that whole night, the men of the city had their way, which is horrible. Terrible. And by morning, she had made her way to the door of the house, nearly dead. And the thing that's so terrible about this is his attitude. What were his words? Get up, let's go. Awful, awful. But then after that, what happened was he cut her body up into 12 pieces, sent them out in all throughout the land. And then there was this civil war that rose up against the Benjamites. And many of them were slaughtered. Over 600 fled into the hills, right? But then many of the men were slaughtered. And then the rest of the tribe said, well, we can't let them totally go away. So they went in another bitter story and found wives for the Benjamites. Awful. Terrible. There's nothing that can be condoned about this story. It is horrific, but I would remind you of what happens in the world today. And it's a snapshot in Israel's history. Can you imagine what God felt like? That brings you up to the point where we're going to enter 1 Samuel and Israel is going to ask for a king. Guess what tribe the first king's going to come from? Benjamin. Going to be Saul. So again, I would encourage you to read these terrible stories in Judges, keeping in mind the overarching cycle that's taking place. They're spiraling out of control. How do we know? Read the story. Is it meant for children? Not so much some of these, is it? And so you've got to be careful of reading particularly chapter 19 to your children. But I'd also give you another hint on that, and that is remember that Genesis 19 is about the same story, Sodom and Gomorrah.
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0: 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Catechism in a Year is next on EWTN, Catholic Radio for the Philippines.
1: 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The catechism used is the Ascension edition of the Catechism, which includes the Foundations of Faith approach. You can follow along in any recent version of the Catechism of the Catholic Church. A reading plan and all Catechism in a Year episodes can be found at ascensionpress.com/CIY or on the Ascension app. Yesterday, we finished up the section on the Eucharist, and today we begin the chapter on the sacraments of healing, starting with the sacrament of penance and reconciliation. We'll learn about five different titles for this sacrament and hear why a sacrament of reconciliation is needed after baptism.
0: Hi, my name is Father Mike Schmitz, and you're listening to the Catechism in a Year, where we encounter God's plan of sheer goodness for us, revealed in Scripture and passed down through the tradition of the Catholic faith. The Catechism in a Year is provided by Ascension, who produced and funded this program. In 365 days, we'll read through the Catechism of the Catholic Church, discovering our identity in God's family as we journey together toward our heavenly home. This is day 195. We're reading paragraphs 1420 to 1426. We're in chapter 2 of this section, or, you know, the second pillar of the catechism, sacraments of healing. So we had the sacraments of initiation, right? Baptism and confirmation and Holy Communion, Eucharist. Today, we're starting this second section, chapter 2, on the sacraments of healing. And we're beginning by talking about the sacrament of penance and reconciliation. And just what an incredible opportunity that we have, that we need the sacrament of conversion. We need this sacrament of confession, forgiveness, reconciliation. Why? Because... Well, we all know why. We need it because even though baptism united us to the Father, Son, and Holy Spirit, made us into the sons and daughters of the Father, made us temples of the Holy Spirit, made us, you know, we have a filial relationship, brotherly relationship with Jesus, filled us with these graces, forgave our sins. We also know that we still are broken. And so because we're still broken, because we're still wounded, we need healing. And because we still wander away, we need reconciliation. And because we still have a hard heart, we need conversion. And so today, that's what we're going to talk about. We're going to talk about why this sacrament of reconciliation after baptism, and what is this whole thing called? Because as we learned when it came to Holy Communion, the names of the sacraments, they reveal something different. You know, the name, different names reveal different dimensions of the sacrament. So that's what we're going to do today. Let's say a prayer as we start. Father in heaven, we give you praise and glory. Thank you so much for this day. Thank you for bringing us to day 195. We thank you not only for giving us new birth and regeneration in baptism, but also giving us the healing, your healing in the sacrament of reconciliation, your healing and the anointing of the sick. Lord God, for as often as we wander, you pursue us. As often as we stray, you chase us down. We ask you to please, Lord God, be that hound of heaven, be that hound of heaven that never ceases to chase after us. Be that hound of heaven that never ceases to call us back to you. Help us belong to you, body and soul. Help us give our minds to you. Help us to love you with everything we are. And when we fail to love you, bring us home and heal us. In Jesus' name we pray. Amen. In the name of the Father and of the Son and of the Holy Spirit. Amen. It is day 195. We are reading paragraphs 1420 to 1426. Chapter 2, The Sacraments of Healing. Through the sacraments of Christian initiation, man receives the new life of Christ. Now, we carry this life in earthen vessels, and it remains hidden with Christ in God. We are still in our earthly tent, subject to suffering, illness, and death. This new life as a child of God can be weakened and even lost by sin. The Lord Jesus Christ, physician of our souls and bodies, who forgave the sins of the paralytic and restored him to bodily health, has willed that his church continue in the power of the Holy Spirit, his work of healing and salvation, even among her own members. This is the purpose of the two sacraments of healing, the sacrament of penance and the sacrament of anointing of the sick. Article 4, The Sacrament of Penance and Reconciliation. Lumen Gentium states, those who approach the sacrament of penance obtain pardon from God's mercy for the offense committed against him and are at the same time reconciled with the church, which they have wounded by their sins and which by charity by example, and by prayer labors for their conversion. What is this sacrament called? It is called the sacrament of conversion because it makes sacramentally present Jesus' call to conversion, the first step in returning to the Father from whom one has strayed by sin. It is called the sacrament of penance since it consecrates the Christian sinner's personal and ecclesial steps of conversion, penance, and satisfaction. It is called the sacrament of confession, since the disclosure or confession of sins to a priest is an essential element of this sacrament. In a profound sense, it is also a confession, acknowledgement, and praise of the holiness of God and of his mercy toward sinful man. It is called the sacrament of forgiveness, since by the priest's sacramental absolution, God grants the penitent pardon and peace. It is called the sacrament of reconciliation, because it imparts to the sinner the love of God who reconciles, be reconciled to God. He who lives by God's merciful love is ready to respond to the Lord's call, go, first be reconciled to your brother. Why a sacrament of reconciliation after baptism? As St. Paul wrote to the Corinthians, you were washed, you were sanctified, you were justified in the name of the Lord Jesus Christ and in the Spirit of our God. One must appreciate the magnitude of the gift God has given us in the sacraments of Christian initiation in order to grasp the degree to which sin is excluded for him who has put on Christ. But the Apostle John also says, if we say we have no sin, we deceive ourselves, and the truth is not in us. And the Lord himself taught us to pray, forgive us our trespasses, linking our forgiveness of one another's offenses to the forgiveness of our sins that God will grant us. Conversion to Christ, the new birth of baptism, the gift of the Holy Spirit, and the body and blood of Christ received as food have made us holy and without blemish, just as the Church herself, the Bride of Christ, is holy and without blemish. Nevertheless, the new life received in Christian initiation has not abolished the frailty and weakness of human nature, nor the inclination to sin that tradition calls concupiscence, which remains in the baptized such that with the help of the grace of Christ, they may prove themselves in the struggle of Christian life. This is the struggle of conversion directed toward holiness and eternal life, to which the Lord never ceases to call us. All right, there we have the introduction, basically the first couple paragraphs of this section on healing, as well as this section on specifically reconciliation and penance. So let's go back to the beginning, 1420. Just, it's, you know, teeing up the golf ball or teeing up the baseball if you're in T-ball. But we recognize that 1420 says, through the sacraments of Christian initiation, right, we receive new life in Christ. So we're carrying this new life in earthen vessels. We have an earthly tent, right, that's subject to suffering, illness, and death. But we're truly transformed. At the same time, this new life as a child of God can be weakened by sin. It can even be lost by sin. So because of that, here is how good God is. Jesus, physician of our souls and bodies, who has the ability to forgive sins and ability to restore bodily health, wants the church. He has willed the church. He has given the church the power of the Holy Spirit to continue his work of healing and salvation. And this is remarkable, isn't it? What was Jesus' ministry? His ministry, of course, to save us from eternal loss, you know, eternal damnation, to save us from hell. Also, to reconcile us to the Father, to reconcile us to the community, to bring us into the body of Christ, and also to heal. And so that's the purpose of the two sacraments of healing, which are, you know, penance or confession and anointing of the sick. There is a real healing of the soul that happens, and there is a real healing of the body that can happen through these two sacraments. And this is just so, so beautiful. Now, paragraph 1422, I love Lumen Gentium, right? From the Dogmatic Constitution of the Church, Second Vatican Council, talks about this. Sometimes the church's words in the catechism or even in the Second Vatican Council, they're so economical. They're so exactly what you want, what you need to hear, that you don't need to add anything to them. Just read them again. And so it says here in 1422, those who approach the sacrament of penance obtain pardon from God's mercy for the offense committed against him. Yeah. So we get pardon, we get forgiveness. Goes on to say, and are at the same time reconciled with the church. I think sometimes we miss that part. Yes, we receive God's forgiveness through the sacrament of reconciliation, but we're also

or I'll say it again. There are personal sins, right? There are sins that I made this choice. And there are some sins that are in some ways private in the sense that they're not known. But there's no such thing as a sin that's private in the sense that it's just between me and God. No such thing. Because you and I have been brought into the church. We've been brought into the family of God. And so we recognize that every sin is not only a sin against our Father, our God, our Lord Jesus Christ, the Holy Spirit. Our sins are against God, but they're also against our brothers and sisters. We recognize that when one member of the body gets strong, the whole body is strengthened. When one member of the body is weakened or chooses to walk away, the whole body is weakened. And I think it's worth noting here in the Catechism 1422 that in confession, we are reconciled with the church, which we have wounded by our sins. And also, it goes on to say, and which by charity, meaning love, right? By love, by example, and by prayer, labors for their conversion. That here, even though we walk away from God, even though we walk away from the church continues always by charity, by example, and by prayer. The church always continues to labor for our conversion. It's just so incredible to realize that God never gives up on us. And essentially, the church never gives up on us. Now, it's one thing, you know, you might feel like the church has given up on you. You might say, I'm in a state in my life right now where I can't be reconciled to the church. Where I'm at right now is, it's impossible for me to be reconciled with the church. You know, nothing is impossible. Nothing is impossible. Yeah, a couple of days ago, I think I brought up the situation of irregular marriages. You say, yeah, see, that's my problem. My issue is I can never be reconciled with the church because I'm in this marriage that the church doesn't recognize. And nothing is impossible. God almost always provides a way. So please, please don't give up. If that's you, or if in maybe another situation, whatever the other situation is, the church continues to, by love, by example, and by prayer, labor for your conversion and for my conversion. You know, again, I am not doing this podcast. I'm not reading the catechism or didn't read the Bible as someone who's got it all together, as someone who's like, oh yeah, Christianity's super easy. Following Jesus is super easy. But just like everyone listening to this, have a whole slew of, well, this is the reason why God shouldn't love me. This is the reason why I shouldn't talk about who God is. This is the reason why God can't use me. I've got a whole list of excuses, a whole list of reasons why I'm disqualified from being able to be here with you. And yet, what does the church continue to do? What does God continue to do? He continues to reach out to me. And you guys, you continue to pray and give me example. And out of your love, you continue to labor for my conversion too, just like I continue to labor for your conversion. We are all in the same boat. And I know we all have different stories. We all wrestle with different things. But there's no dead ends for any of us. God can make a way for every single one of us. Just don't give up. We call this sacrament the sacrament of conversion because, yeah, we need to turn away from sin and turn back to the Father. It's the sacrament of penance because it consecrates our steps towards conversion, penance, and satisfaction. It's called the sacrament of confession because we have to have, you know, disclosure or confession of sins to the priest. That's an essential element of the sacrament. And I love this. In 1424, it says, in a profound sense, it's also a quote-unquote confession, meaning acknowledgement and praise of the holiness of God and his mercy towards sinful man. You know, every time you and I approach confession, every time we approach the sacrament of confession, we're acknowledging and praising the God who is holy and merciful. And that's, I love the dual miracle that happens at every confession. The first miracle of being convicted of our sins, like the first miracle, because, you know, we can numb ourselves.

We've been convicted by the truth, the belief that God wants to forgive us of our sins. And every person who goes to confession experiences this double miracle, the conviction of their sins and the conviction of God's mercy. And so every confession is a confession, an acknowledgement of praise of the holiness of God and His mercy towards us. It's a sacrament of forgiveness because here, when the priest says, "And I absolve you from your sins in the name of the Father and of the Son and of the Holy Spirit," man, what a gift. Our sins are taken away. They are absolved, forgiven. And also a sacrament of reconciliation. We realize that there's a difference, right, between being forgiven and being reconciled. That you and I, we have people in our lives that we're being called to forgive them, but we're not necessarily being called to be reconciled with them. And this is a deep and profound thing. You and I, we must extend the offer of forgiveness. We'll talk about that later on, what forgiveness really is. We've been commanded by our Lord. We beg it. God, forgive us as we forgive those who trespass against us. We've been commanded to forgive. We have not been commanded to reconcile. Yes, there is a section of scripture where Jesus says, if you have come to the altar with your gift, on the way you realize you have something against your brother, go first be reconciled with him. That's there, and that's real. But we recognize there's a difference between forgiveness and reconciliation. Forgiveness is when I release you from your debt. You owe me a debt, or I owe you a debt, and you release me from my debt. Reconciliation is now that relationship has been restored. And there are times in our lives where we can offer forgiveness. We must offer forgiveness, but we ought not to offer reconciliation. There are some people in our lives that I forgive you, but we can't have the relationship we had before. That's not wise. Maybe not even possible, but in the sacrament of reconciliation, we have that. Our relationship is restored. We're reconciled to God. And of course, we are called to go beyond that and then go, as it says here, and be reconciled with your brother. Yes, yes, that is true. Matthew 5, verse 24. And yet there are times when we're called to forgive and not necessarily be in relationship with. Again, here's the example. Someone might borrow your car and they get in a wreck and the damage is worth $1,500. It's a lot of money. And they might say, I have no way to pay it. And you say, okay, I'm going to pay it for you and don't worry about paying me back. That's forgiveness. That's all forgiveness is. Forgiveness is, you owe me this. I am not going to make you pay me back. That's it. Your debt is forgiven. You're released from your debt. Now, that doesn't mean I'm going to lend you my car next weekend, right? That would be reconciliation. That would be like, I bring you into my trust once again. But sometimes if someone has wounded that trust, it would be foolish to bring them into your trust again. It'd be foolish. They've demonstrated they haven't improved their driving skills. So in that case, I'm not going to lend you my car again. Does that make sense? That's like reconciliation. So that's my distinction. And hopefully we'll make even clearer distinctions as we move forward in these days. We need this sacrament because, yes, we've been washed and given new life in Christ in baptism, but also we still have this fancy word called concupiscence, right? Concupiscence is this inclination towards sin. We all have it, right? The results of the sin, the consequences of the original sin is you have a darkened intellect, right? So we can understand, but don't understand clearly. We have a weakened will. We can make choices, but we don't make those choices as strongly as we should. We experience death. And also, we have this attraction to sin. There are things that you and I want that we know are not good for us. And that inclination to sin, that attraction to sin is called concupiscence. And that remains with us. But with the help of the grace of Jesus, we can prove ourselves in the struggle of the Christian life. And I love this last sentence of 1426, last sentence for today. This is the struggle of conversion directed toward holiness and eternal life to which the Lord never ceases to call us. God will never cease to call you to this life of holiness. He never ceases to call me. There are so many times when I think, man, oh man, I'm disqualified. That it's, man, disqualified. And yet God never ceases to call me to holiness. Not just to like, hey, get back up there and, do your best, second stringer, but calling to the heights. He's calling you to the heights of holiness. You are not disqualified, and he never ceases to call you. Even in the midst of your brokenness, in the midst of your concupiscence, in the midst of our sins, God never ceases to call us. And that's why I'm so grateful. Man, I was excited to talk about the Eucharist, but here we are.

0: launching into talking about Sacrament of Reconciliation. So excited. You know, today I'm praying for you. We'll keep on talking about reconciliation for the next few days. I'm so excited about this. I am praying for you. Please pray for me. My name is Father Mike. I cannot wait to see you tomorrow. God bless.
1: That was day 195 of Catechism in a Year with Father Mike Schmitz. And now we'd like to share audio from the Ascension app with scripture expert Jeff Cavins, answering the question, does God have a gender?
2: All right. That's a good question. First of all, God is bigger than male or female. And I think we all agree on that. He's bigger than male or female. God is different. He is different. He is distinct from all others, neither male nor female. Now, there was a good article written by Pete Brown from Catholics United for the Faith. He wrote a nice piece for Catholic Exchange, and I'm going to borrow a little bit from that and make sure he gets the credit. Now, the places in the Catechism for you to read about this are paragraphs, we have paragraphs 253 to 254, and it talks in there about the fact that God transcends the distinctions between the sexes. He has revealed himself as Father. 239. Now, this is interesting because God reveals himself as Father, not like a father, not similar to a father, reminds us of a father. He has revealed himself as Father. He is Father, not a father. He is Father, okay? And since the Holy Spirit reveals the Father as well as the Son, and the three persons are one God, the Church also refers to the Holy Spirit as He, okay? He. Now, sometimes people will make arguments from Scripture that the Holy Spirit should be addressed as she, based on the fact that some of the descriptions of the Holy Spirit are grammatically feminine in the original biblical languages. Now, I think Pete did a really good job of this when he wrote about it, and I think it was really good. He gives a couple of examples here. The way of interpreting is problematic, okay, as far as grammatically. Grammatical gender has no direct correlation to masculinity or femininity of the thing that the word represents. For instance, and others have made this point, I might add, the Hebrew word for army is tzava, which is feminine. Okay, the word for army is feminine, and that's in spite of the fact that all of the armies of ancient Israel were men. The Hebrew word for spirit, ruach, is feminine, but the New Testament Greek equivalent, pneuma, is neuter. Jesus' description of the Spirit as paraclete uses the Greek word parakletos, which means advocate or lawyer, and this word is masculine. So even if one insists on connecting grammatical gender to personal gender, the evidence simply does not support any conclusion about the gender of the Holy Spirit. Now, I wanted to mention this, that Dr. Scott Hahn, who I think is one of the greatest scholars of the modern era, I truly do, and I think he's done more for biblical studies than anybody in the world right now. I have so much respect for him. He wrote a book called First Comes Love, Finding Your Family in the Church and in the Trinity, put out by Doubleday. And that raised some questions about this topic. And there was a brief but excellent defense of Dr. Hahn's writing by Bishop Bruskowitz of Lincoln, Nebraska. And it appeared in the National Catholic Register in 2003. And I would point you in that direction if you want to read more about that. But we know that, let's just settle it this way, and let's just say God is bigger than male and female. But we know that God is called He. But there are so many examples in the Bible where we see the feminine side of this, and that's what's beautiful. Wisdom is referred to as feminine, and oftentimes God is an incredibly nurturing, like a mother or a bride. And so we have to start from the standpoint of God is neither male nor female, but He is so big, the only thing we know is male and female. Right? We know male and female, and God comes to us with attributes of both.
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4: The power of prayer depends on God's action, not on our praying. The Holy Spirit prays within us with groanings too deep for words, as Romans 8 says. And he empowers us to seek God and to seek from him all that we need. And the answer to prayers are always from God in order to worship him.
5: 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O God, Lord of heaven and earth, you alone have accomplished all we have done. 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
14: 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If you are indeed texting us, be sure you include your first name, your brief question, and also where you're checking in from and how you're listening to us. 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Now, if you're listening outside of North America, please dial 1 and then 205-271-2985. 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Pedro Quiles, our producer, Ace McKay handling social media. I'm Tom Price along with Dr. David Anders.
9: Tom, how are you today?
14: I'm well. How are you, sir?
9: Doing decent, thank you.
14: How was that weekend of yours?
9: It was nice. It was a nice weekend.
14: Yeah. Good times?
9: Good times. Good times.
14: You didn't get overheated because it was pretty toasty out there.
9: No, I splashed around in a pool and read science fiction.
14: Oh, that sounds pretty good, actually. We're going to lead off with an interesting email we received from Lisa, who says, if a human child were born and never taught or witnessed or practiced or believed in religion all up to their death, how does God play a role in that person's life?
9: Yeah, thanks. I really appreciate the question. So first of all, a child who was never taught or educated about any kind of religious thing would live a diminished life in consequence. Mm-hmm. I mean, it'd be kind of like, I mean, sort of the transcendent equivalent of raising your kid in a closet and not teaching him or her to speak, you know, some standard language. I mean, they'd still be alive and biologically functioning, but it would be a very diminished life, you know, with respect to their social interaction communication. If they grow up without, you know, any kind of tradition or culture or ritual or symbol that orients them towards the transcendent, that's going to be a diminished life. Now, they're not going to lack a transcendent longing. Right? That person is going to have transcendent longing because it's woven into the fabric of our nature and our personalities. St. Basil the Great, in his Asceticon, when answering their question, what does it mean to love God, answered that God has instilled in all of us a seed of reason concerning the good, the true, and the beautiful, and that we know intrinsically from that seed of reason how to obey conscience and how to strive for the transcendent. That's why, in every culture known to mankind, something like religion has evolved and emerged. Uh-huh. Now, the Catholic Church's attitude towards the world religions is not one of wholesale rejection. Oh, on the contrary, it says that most of these contain elements of truth and sanctification because they emerge from the transcendent longing at the heart of the human person, and they are at worst preludes to Christian wisdom and truth, and at best, with the aid of God, with grace, actually means of redemption and salvation. Right? Not the full package that you would get in Catholicism, but they're not nothing beyond, you know, a shadow of a doubt. We have historical examples of people like, my favorite example is Josephine Bakhita, who was raised exactly like you're describing,
14: yeah,
9: as a slave, among people who cared nothing for her spiritual, let alone her material well-being, abused and mistreated in every possible way. And yet she tells us when she went outside at night, looked at the stars or the sun during the day, she was filled with transcendent longing, and she asked herself, who made these beautiful things? And she was filled with a desire to know him, that's her language, to know him and pay him homage. Well, as it happens, in God's providence, she was redeemed from slavery by an Italian diplomat who taught her the Catholic faith, and she went, oh yeah, that's the thing that fits this longing that,
14: yeah,
9: I've been looking for my whole life. Sign me up. And she became a saint, right? Now, you know, to the question, what would have happened if she had not attained the knowledge of the Catholic faith and the religious life that she later lived, God only knows. But
14: mm-hmm.
9: clearly God was at work in her life and in her conscience and in her transcendent longing to draw her closer to himself.
14: Oh, very good. Thanks so much for your text. If you are ready now, let's go to the phones at 833-288-EWTN, beginning with Rob in New Orleans, watching us on EWTN television. Hello there, Rob. What's on your mind today?
16: I used to practice law in another state, and I had two real good friends who got married. They were Protestants. And the wife used to tell me all the time that I was lost. There was no hope for me because I was Catholic. Well, she was married the first time, and they got a divorce. And I don't know what all the circumstances were, but from what I understand, she was pretty bad. And then she remarried. And I was reading Matthew, and it seems to say that if a man marries a divorced woman, he makes her an adulteress. And if a woman remarries, she's an adulteress. I just wanted to know doctor's opinion.
9: Yeah, okay. Yeah. Thank you very much. I really appreciate the question. So this is a text, and others like it in the New Testament, that the Catholic Church has thought long and hard about for 2,000 years and has worked out an answer to how we're to understand this. So first of all, when Jesus gives out this teaching, especially Matthew chapter 19, the disciples are completely dumbfounded because he says it's unlawful to divorce. And they say, well, if that's the case, you better just never get married. Like, marriage is tough business. You know, like, if you don't give us an option to bail if it gets tough, like, maybe I shouldn't marry. And Christ's response is, you're absolutely right if you exclude the realm of God's grace. Right? Without God's grace, this is impossible. Mm-hmm. Okay? But if you in relationship with God, if you have God's grace, then all things become possible. So you know, if you're talking about somebody that's living sort of outside the realm of Christianity altogether, well, you know, the church doesn't actually have, they still believe in indissolubility of marriage, but there are different expectations about what's possible and what's not possible. But within the household of faith, within the Catholic Church, the church holds its own members to this strict standard. Now, there are some exceptions that I need to talk about on the other side of the break.
14: Okay, stay with us. We're going to continue with lots more straight ahead here on Call to Communion on EWTN.

0: Welcome to Catholic Blitz, and today in the hot seat is Father Ken Briganti. Are you ready?
1: Let's go for it.
0: All right, your question is, can someone be rebaptized? And you have 1 minute.
1: No. Next question. Okay. The long answer would be, baptism belongs like with confirmation and holy orders. We call that an indelible mark. You only receive baptism once, confirmation once, you're ordained a deacon once, you're ordained a priest, and those who are bishops are ordained a bishop once. Now, so it leaves this indelible mark on your soul that even when you die and you go into heaven, it is there for all eternity. Now, other sacraments like penance and Eucharist and anointing of the sick, you can receive multiple times. And then matrimony, well, obviously you can only marry once, but if your spouse dies, then you can have the sacrament again. I hope that answers it.
0: Okay. Good job. Come back again for more Catholic Blitz.
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3: It's called Communion with Dr. David Andrews. We are live on this Monday afternoon here on EWTN. 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Before the break, we were talking with Rob in New Orleans regarding divorced, remarried. It's a little bit complicated.
4: Yeah. So, I mean, the issue Rob asked about was Christ's teaching about the indissolubility of marriage, that
3: right.
4: Divorce is not allowed, you know, period in paragraph. And I said, yeah, that is the Catholic Church's expectation. Now, it also has the expectation that you really can't achieve that level of fidelity without the help of the grace of God. But among Christians, if you are baptized and you marry, the church presumes that you're in a valid marriage, and therefore you have the grace of God, and so you can be held to this standard. Now, it does happen that people will present themselves as married. That is to say, they may show up in a church or in front of a justice of the peace or what have you.

0: and pronounce some words and have someone, some authority figure say, I now declare you husband and wife or what have you. And it turns out upon examination after the fact that whatever that ceremony consisted in, there was some essential ingredient to marriage that was lacking. And so they pledged themselves to something, but not really what the Catholic Church understands marriage to be. Let me give you an example of the kind of thing that would be a defeater. Let's say a man and woman get together and they say, I marry you, but they both understand explicitly, yeah, but we're never going to have kids. We're never going to have kids. That's ruled out from the outset. We had this agreement, you know, no children, that's barred from the beginning. Catholic Church says, if that's the kind of union you're entering into, that's not really marriage. Marriage is lifelong fidelity with sexual cooperation of some kind for the sake of raising a family. You're open to life. If you don't have that fundamental openness to life, then you're intending some kind of relationship, but it's not the relationship the Catholic Church calls marriage. So whatever you may have called it, the Church doesn't expect that relationship to endure, right? Because it's not even a real marriage to begin with.
1: Yeah.
0: Here's another one. You sign up for marriage, and, Bob and Sally sign up to marry, but, Bob thinks he's the king of France because he's flamingly psychotic, and he thinks Sally is the queen of Sheba. Bob's in no state to commit to anything.
1: No.
0: and the Church is not going to hold them to that commitment because they're not in their sound mind. Now, as it happens, that's an extreme example, but many lesser instances of not quite being psychologically prepared for marriage are recognizable as impediments or defeaters to valid marriage. And so it often happens that people get civilly divorced. They go to a court, and the court issues a divorce paper. And then after the fact, the Church looks into the thing and says, well, you know, there wasn't really a marriage there to begin with anyway, and they grant what's called an annulment. An annulment is not the same thing as Catholic divorce. It is, in fact, the Church's ruling that there was never a marriage there to begin with. In our culture, where divorce is very common, and sometimes it's the expectation when people sign up for marriage that's like, well, you know, we'll live together for a while and we'll sign these papers, but if it doesn't work out, you know, I'll be out here by next Tuesday. They're not really committing to lifelong fidelity. That would be a defeater as well. In our culture, where the cultural values around marriage are just so confused, there are just lots of people who aren't really married according to the Catholic Church's definition. We don't expect them to make it.
1: Rob, is that helpful for you?
2: Yes. I don't know if I made it clear. These two parties were Protestants.
0: Yeah, I got that. So they're baptized, right? Protestants are generally baptized. In the Church's eyes, that makes them Christians, presuming that they have access to God's grace. You don't have to be Catholic to have God's grace. And they've got the teaching of Christ. They've got the Scriptures, including the one you just referenced that says no divorce. So the Church's presumption is those people, if they're validly married, can in fact live lifelong indissoluble fellowship. Now, there are some situations where even a valid marriage, it's a good idea to split up, but you can't remarry. A good example would be, let's say you're validly married, Protestant or not, but one partner becomes physically abusive. Well, you got to get out of there. You got to get out of there. But if you're validly married, you're just going to stay single at that point.
1: Okay. And we thank you so much for your call, Rob. That opens up a line for you right now at 833-288-EWTN. Call or text 833-288-3986. If you call, you're going to be talking with Rich Jesse. He's doing the call screening today. If you text, Ace McKay will get that to us here in the studio. Dr. David Anders, today the Church marks the 109th anniversary of the apparition of Our Lady of Fatima to the three children.
0: Back 109, in the,
1: 109. Why is that still something that we should observe and be aware of?
0: Well, you know, Our Lady is said to appear all kinds of places and in all kinds of ways. Most of those alleged apparitions are not veridical, or they haven't been verified, or they're just out-and-out fictions. But a very small number have been vetted by the Church, and the magisterium of the Church has said, you know, there's enough here that we ought to take this seriously. Now, at no point does an apparition get raised to the level of a Catholic dogma. You know, Catholics don't have to believe this in the way that they would have to believe in the Trinity or the Incarnation. But they are certainly not forbidden from believing in the approved apparitions. And I would say the church gives a lot of nudge, nudge, wink, wink in the direction of, this is worth paying attention to, boys and girls. Like, there's edifying stuff here, okay? And the fruit of devotion to these is evident, that sanctity is often the result when people heed Our Lady's admonitions and encouragements and follow her example and do what she counsels. And in consequence, the church continues to elevate a very select few, like Our Lady of Guadalupe, Our Lady of Lourdes, Our Lady of Fatima, to the realm of, it's worth paying attention.
1: Absolutely. Our Lady of Fatima, pray for us. It is called a communion. We're live on this Monday afternoon here on EWTN. Phone lines are open for you at 833-288-EWTN. 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Let's go to Tom now in Twinsburg, Ohio, listening on The Rock. Hey there, Tom. What's on your mind today?
3: This is Tom from Twinsburg. Am I on?
0: Yes, you are.
1: Go right ahead.
3: Elisha, I don't remember how to pronounce his name, but he was bald and he was teased for it. And I was teased for other things when I was a kid and did a bit of teasing. There were bald jokes every episode of the old Dick Van Dyke Show. And God sent a bear to tear that small child or those small children to bits. So that doesn't sound like the kind of thing, if I took a gun to when I was in school and shot the kids who were teasing me, I think I'd get into a bit of trouble. And that doesn't seem like what we're supposed to think of God as being.
1: Okay.
0: Yeah, thanks. I really appreciate the question. And I know the passage you're talking about is in 2 Kings chapter 2, and it's Elisha, and he doesn't like the treatment he's getting from the rowdy youth, and so he curses them, and bears come out of the woods and maul them, and you know, like the sort of pernicious and sneaky side of me is like, gee, I wish I could call bears to my defense like that. That'd be pretty nifty, you know. But seriously, that does raise problems of biblical interpretation for people who consider the Bible to be the Word of God and a rule for Christian behavior. So how do we handle this and similar things? Because this isn't the only problematic passage in the Old Testament. So the Catholic Church has a theory, a doctrine, really, of biblical interpretation, especially applicable to the Old Testament, in which every text of Scripture is understood to have four senses, four meanings. Three of them collapse into one primary idea called the spiritual sense, and I'll break that down in a minute. And then the other one is the literal sense. And the literal sense is, what is it that the sacred author means to convey within his own cultural literary context? And the spiritual sense is, what significance can we draw from that today that would connect us to Jesus? And the church typically understands that either allegorically, morally, or what's called anagogically. And anagogical means, how does this orient us towards longing for heaven? Okay. Now, in application and living the Christian life, it is invariably the spiritual sense that gets all the work done. And so there are texts of the Old Testament that have a literal sense that might be far removed from our spiritual or existential situation, but when you apply this hermeneutical lens, the spiritual sense becomes relevant. I'll give you a good example in another context, right? A lot of modern biblical scholars think that large portions of the book of Genesis were written not to tell us about ancient cosmology or the history of the world, but to explain and to justify to offer an apology for the Davidic monarchy. So, you know, something post 10th century BC, Jewish scribes either composed or compiled stories about ancient history, because basically they were trying to shore up the Davidic monarchy. Now, that might be their literal purpose in writing those particular texts. You know, I don't live in ancient Israel. I don't really give a fig about the Davidic monarchy insofar as it has any bearing on, you know, my temporal or political life today. That's very far remote from me. But the church fathers, applying the church's hermeneutic, come and look at that and they go, oh, well, yeah, well, this is obviously an allegory for how we should consider the church, with a new Davidic monarch who happens to be King Jesus, whose kingdom it manifests itself primarily in our hearts. Christ said the kingdom of God is not here or there, it's among you, it's within you. And so, you know, these texts that elevate the King David become highly relevant to me when I understand them allegorically about the Jesus who reigns in heaven above, interceding for me in the life of the church, and activates that kingdom through the moral behavior that he infuses into me through his Holy Spirit. Like that, now it becomes relevant to me because I'm reading it as an allegory. You know, when I look at the story of, and sometimes these allegorical, I mean, these allegories become really far removed from a literal text that is quite problematic. I'll give you one other example, and then we'll get back to Elijah. In the account of Moses in the Exodus, St. Gregory of Nyssa, Byzantine theologian, reads the account of the death of the firstborn in Egypt. And he says, I don't want anything to do with this. Right? This seems nasty. I mean, why would God punish children for innocent children for the sins of their parents? And he says, well, you know, whatever is going on here literally, allegorically, or morally, I'm going to read this as an admonition to cut off the first roots of sin or vice in my soul. And you may say, St. Gregory, that's pretty far removed from the literal text. And my answer is, well, yeah, it is. But that's the way the church has handled this.
1: Sure.
0: So when I look at the story of Elisha, you know, and I'm just speculating here, what is the literal purpose that an ancient writer would have had in context? Well, I could think of maybe one or two. Obviously, an immediate one that comes to mind is just to highlight the power that Elisha had. Right, that the ancient Jewish word for these saints of incredible closeness to God, who sort of radiated divine authority and power, with the Zadokim, the holy ones, and clearly part of the purpose of the story as a work of literature is just to highlight Elijah's one bad dude. Don't mess with him. Right, another one might be to underscore the message within the context. You know, yeah, don't question the man of God. I mean, they mm-hmm. have divine authority. They speak for God, this sort of thing, right? And not necessarily to view this as history. You know, what would I do with it allegorically? Well, I don't know. I need to probably turn to Gregory of Nyssa or Augustine to see what they would do with it. But I guess, you know, the takeaway for me as an allegory, as a moral, would be, you know, something like don't mock divine authority. I mean, not call out bears to maul people, but don't mock a divine authority. That would be sure. The takeaway.
1: Okay. Tom, thanks so much for checking in from Ohio. Let's go now to Lou in St. Louis, listening on the Great Covenant Network. Hello, Lou. What's on your mind today?
4: Greetings. Thanks for speaking with me again. It was just mentioned that this is the 109th anniversary of the appearance of Our Lady of Fatima.
1: Uh-huh.
4: And that just reminded me of something I don't quite understand about some religious traditions that don't accord Our Blessed Mother the honor to which she is due. The way I look at it, in the Hebrew Scriptures, the Ark of the Old Covenant was so holy that anybody who touched it died. And Our Blessed Mother is the Ark of the New and Eternal Covenant. How much more holy should she be than that? And I wonder if Dr. Anders could explain this, maybe alluding to dulia, hyperdulia, and latria. Thank you very much.
0: Well, sure. Yeah, absolutely. So you've referenced some big, fancy theological terms that some of our listeners might not understand. Latria, a Greek word latria, means to worship. It's the kind of reverence and honor that we pay to God alone. Dulia is a kind of reverence or respect that is paid to a human subject. And a good example from our contemporary culture would be if you ever go to a courtroom, the judge walks in the courtroom wearing his or her black robes, and the bailiff says, "All rise," and then, you know, the honorable judge, blah, blah, blah, blah, blah, blah, blah, blah, presiding, you know, and then you sit down, and that's a form of honor.
1: Sure.
0: Right? You know, it's not, I'm not, hey, judge, can I sacrifice a garlanded bull and honor, you know, worship you and, you know, imprecate you for good weather or something? No, but I'm honoring. That's dulia. And it's also right, just like we do that for judges or political figures, or we all, you know, we play music when the president walks in and so forth.
1: Yeah.
0: It's it's appropriate to do that for the saints.
1: Fitting.
0: It's fitting to do that for the saints. And even as, you know, you might feel a bit more reverence, say, for a Supreme Court justice than you would for a county probate. We have what's called hyperdulia for the Blessed Mother, who is that much more important than the rest of the saints, who are themselves very important.
1: Lou, thanks so much for your call. In a moment, Jeff in Dallas, Shireen in Springfield, Illinois. Lots more straight ahead on Call to Communion on EWTN. Stay with us.
5: Hello, friends, and welcome to another episode of The Crux of the Matter. I'm Father Wade Menezes of the Fathers of Mercy. In this segment, I'd like to talk about the divinity of Jesus Christ. Jesus Christ is one person, a divine person, precisely because he is the second person of the Most Holy Trinity. But within his one divine personage or divine personhood, Jesus has two natures, human and divine. So while it would be incorrect to say that Jesus Christ is a human person, it is correct to say that he is a divine person with both a divine nature and a human nature. A human nature, in fact, that is just like our own in every way but sin. The theological phrase hypostatic union is the term we use to describe the substantial unity of the divine and human natures in the one divine person of Jesus Christ. This doctrine was proclaimed at the Council of Chalcedon in 451 AD and rightfully stomped out both the Nestorian and Monophysite heresies. While Nestorianism denied the real unity of the two natures of Christ, Monophysitism denied the real distinction between them. In short, the doctrine of the hypostatic union protects Christological orthodoxy against heterodox views that deny the substantial unity of the divine and human natures in Christ, or which, on the other hand, deny their distinction. To sum this all up then, Jesus Christ is one person, a divine person. He has two natures, a divine nature and a human nature. We believe that the divine and human natures remain distinct in Christ, yet are united in the person of the eternal Word of God. And that's the crux of the matter. Thank you for joining us.
1: 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Let's go to Jeff in Dallas, listening on Sirius XM, channel 130. Hey there, Jeff, what's on your mind today?
6: Hey, doctor. I am not a Catholic, but I am married to a fine Catholic lady very recently. I've been divorced for over 30 years before I remarried. She feels like she cannot take the Eucharist because she's not in a state of grace, with me not having an annulment, which something happened over 30 years ago. And you know, I have a hard time understanding this. I feel like she's being punished by not being able to receive the Eucharist because of an event that happened way long time ago. Now, I am considering becoming a Catholic and proceeding ahead with an annulment, but I just would like your thoughts on this issue.
0: Yeah, thanks. So I have nothing but sympathy for your situation and nothing compassion, and I have no judgment here in the matter whatsoever at all. I don't feel any kind of animus towards you. I mean, I just compassion and want to help you, and I'm sorry I've had to go through this. I give you that preface because I'm gonna try to explain the logic behind the Catholic law, and you know, without reference to your specific situation and whatever pastoral difficulties you may feel, and sometimes the law by itself seems like a pretty harsh taskmaster, but I don't want you to feel like I'm directing any of that specificity towards you, because I know there are personal situations that are difficult. Here's the way the Church thinks about it. Christ said that a valid marriage cannot be dissolved by any authority, period, right? What God has joined together, man can't separate. Church recognizes that some people hold themselves out as married, and they aren't really, hence the regime of annulments, which determine whether there was a real marriage there to begin with or not. But the Scripture is very clear that if you're validly married, you're not to divorce, and if you do divorce, you're not to remarry. I mean, period, end of paragraph. I mean, there it is in black and white. I mean, you know, St. Paul as well says in 1 Corinthians 7, he says, don't divorce your wife. don't divorce your husband. But if you do, remain unmarried until you can be reconciled. Period. Right? So, you know, if someone's married to a person A, and then they walk away and marry person B, I mean, that's what we call bigamy.
1: Yep.
0: All right, you're trying to have two marriages at one time. Doesn't matter that you don't like person A anymore, or that something happened with person A. Doesn't matter. Right? If you're validly married to person A, till death do us part, through thick and thin, better and worse. I mean, that's the vow you said. Well, it got worse. Yeah, but we allowed for worse, right, when we took the vows. Worse was included in the vows. Okay, so, you know, there you go. And so, you know, if I presented myself for communion in the Catholic Church, and I'm married to my wife, Jill, and I said to the priest, you know, well, I've got Jill, but I've got this thing going on the side. Priest says, sorry, we don't allow that. Well, I'm going to keep it going on the side. Well, you better hold off on communion until you figure out what you're going to do, right? I mean, that's the logic of it, okay? Now, in your situation, you said, well, something happened a long time ago. Well, I don't need to know, and I don't need to pry. I'm sure it was painful and difficult, right? And that's why I have nothing compassion for your situation. You know, I think my heart is kind of pained that your wife has kind of waited 30 years to address this, because the fact of the matter is I mean, you could have dealt with it at the beginning, and she could have been going to communion, presumably, yeah. You know, assuming an annulment would have been issued, and annulments are often issued, right? The determination that there wasn't really a marriage there to begin with. But the church has an obligation in justice to make sure that people are actually free to marry, right? I mean, I can't go get another wife right now as long as I'm validly married to my wife, Jill. And the church is right to do its due diligence and find out before it performs a wedding, hey, are you people free to marry?
1: Yeah.
0: Are you free to marry? I mean, even in civil law, there are certain marriages that the justices of the peace are not going to perform. If I attempt to marry my sibling or, you know, some other close relative, no, they're not going to do that, right? If I'm clearly not in my right mind, they're not going to do that. You know, I mean, there's all kinds of impediments, even in civil law, that wouldn't allow, I mean, in most states, they don't allow polygamy. I mean, all kinds of defeaters, right? So the Catholic Church is not unique in this. And that's the logic. So my encouragement would be, even if you don't become Catholic, why not go ahead and seek the annulment?
1: Sure.
0: You know, for the sake of your wife's conscience. Go ahead and move forward.
1: Jeff, we appreciate your call from Dallas. It is called a communion here on EWTN. Going right now to Shireen in Springfield, Illinois, listening on the Great Covenant Radio. Hey there, Shireen, what's on your mind today?
7: Well, I want to call about something I heard. I was listening to EWTN's Mass today, and the priest in his homily said various and sundry things about attending services like weddings that, you know, where the you would go to a wedding and the two people that are getting married are not Catholic, and they, or one was and one wasn't. And I just wonder if that, as well as like attending non-Catholic services like on a Sunday or whatever, or a weekday, how sinful those are and how the church looks at that.
0: Yeah, thanks. I really appreciate the question. So, you know, we live in a culture that is awash with a lot of various ideas about marriage and romantic and erotic and family entanglements. And many of those ideas are at odds with Catholic teaching. And many of our contemporaries don't hold the Catholic faith or anything close to it, right? And so this is our cultural situation, right? And I think that to a certain extent, it is unreasonable to expect our non-Catholic neighbors or our poorly catechized or disaffected Catholic neighbors to fully embrace and live by Catholic teaching. And you know, we could go all fundamentalist and puritanical and try to completely cut ourselves off from social relations. And you know, I mean, you could make that position, but, you know, I don't know that that's the best way to go, right? Because the fact of the matter is that I think we want to encourage fidelity and parents living together and children coming into stable homes. And even if some of those institutions are at best a kind of simulacrum, right, not the whole package of what the Catholic Church desires, I mean, you know, let's say you've got a couple that's living together and they have a couple kids and there's no stability in that home. And then they say, you know what, we're going to man up and and take care of these kids and make a commitment to one another. And yet there's something in that commitment that's not quite what the Catholic Church means by marriage, and it wouldn't pass muster if it were investigated for an annulment, wouldn't be considered valid by the Catholic Church. But, you know, from my perspective, at least they're making a stab.

0: But it, given the degree of conscience that they have and the degree of understanding that they have, is it marriage in the Catholic Church's definition? No. Is there something there that I could encourage? Probably. You know, there's a concept in Catholic moral theology called gradualism. And it doesn't mean that, you know, you're only 50% in sin. That's not what it means. What it means is anything we can do to kind of encourage incremental steps towards virtue and truth are worth encouraging, right? You know, I mean, kind of make an extreme point, like let's say somebody says, I'm going to go rob my employer and I got a scheme where I can run off with $1 million. Well, that's terrible. What if I can talk him down to 5,000, right? I mean, like, that's still a crime. It's still bad. But I mean, like, they just did, you know, $995,000 less damage to their employer. You know, it's not good. I'm not encouraging. I was like, don't do a crime. But if you're going to do one, do the one that causes the least harm. You know, I mean, you understand the principle. Sure, like, just try to encourage people to make incremental steps towards the good. And I guess it's left to your prudent judgment. I don't think there's not a law in the church that dictates an answer to every one of these situations. It's your prudent judgment about how is my involvement or participation or witnessing going to move the ball. And sometimes you might think it's going to move the ball and it'll help. Other times you think it may hurt. I'll give you an example from another context that I've given out before on the show. I have a priest friend who was faced with a situation of a lot of people in his church that were not in valid marriages and they were cohabitating. And they would ask him to come bless their homes. And he thought long and hard about it. And at first he said, okay, I'll go bless their homes because they have kids and they live together and I want there to be some grace and a priest there and I want them to have some connection to Catholicism. And so he didn't feel great about it, but he went and blessed these homes of these unmarried people just so he could be involved in their lives. And he did that for a couple of years. And then he said, you know what? They're understanding my presence in their home as approval. And so my intent here is to help. Now I think I'm hurting. And so he stopped doing it. But that just understand, this is a good, faithful, Orthodox priest who's trying to figure out how to be pastorally present to people in difficult situations. And it was a moving target for him. And it's a discernment. Now, there might be some other parish where the very same approach would work better and would help people come closer into the life of the church. So that's why it's always kind of a judgment and prudence about that couple and your relationship to them and how are they going to interpret your actions and your approval or your disapproval.
1: 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Call to Communion here on EWTN. Great lineup straight ahead. Coming up next on most of these EWTN stations, it'll be Open Line Monday with our Monday host, Father John Trigilio, answering all your Catholic questions. Right after that, it'll be Beacon of Truth with Deacon Harold Burke Sivers at 4 p.m. Eastern, Mixing and Mastering Our Faith. Should be a fascinating show. Also, Ave Maria in the afternoon with Dr. Marcus Peter. That'll be at 5 p.m. Eastern. And at 6 p.m. Eastern, Catholic Answers Live with Cy Kellett. And then tonight at 8, The Journey Home with Marcus Grody. And tonight, he's going to be talking with Chad Nelson. As a teen, Chad left the Catholic faith. But when he discovered that what he loved most about Pentecostalism was what they shared with Catholicism, well, he returned to the faith of his youth. That'll be a great program as well, I am sure. That's at 8 p.m. tonight on most of these EWTN stations. We'll carry that for you on radio and television. Let's go now to Gustavo in Mineral Wells, Texas, listening on the Guadalupe Radio app. Hey there, Gustavo, what's on your mind today?
2: Yes, sir. Hello. Thank you for answering my phone call.
1: Sure.
2: I have heard Carlos Acutis's mother talk about the 3 days darkness. I believe Carlos had talked to her about it when he was on his deathbed. And I've also heard it from Padre Pio. And I was just wondering, what is the church's take on this?
0: Yeah, thanks. No 3 days of darkness. This is not part of magisterial teaching, either ordinary or extraordinary. You don't find the Pope or any bishops stacking their bedside tables with blessed candles. You know, they're not making any provisions for this. It's not part of papal or episcopal preaching or teaching. It's not in the catechism. It's not encouraged in any shape, form, or fashion. So it is a popular legend that circulates among the faithful, some of the faithful. But it's not part of the official magisterial teaching of the church in any capacity.
1: There you go, Gustavo. Thanks so much for your call today from Mineral Wells, Texas. Let's go now to Tatiana in Cincinnati, listening on the Great Sacred Heart Radio, AM 740. Hey there, Tatiana. What's on your mind today?
3: Hi, Dr. Angel. Thank you for receiving my call. So I called you a couple months ago. I had this situation. My husband started going to a systematic group, the CMRI group, and because of that,

0: marriage, is he in, since he's in this situation, is he automatically considered as excommunicated? This question came out after this whole thing with SSPS, excommunication.
1: Okay. So let me ask you a question.
2: It's not a good phone connection.
1: Thank you very much for the call, and I'm really, really sorry. Really, really sorry for the heartache and the difficulty that you're experiencing. This sounds awful. So you said that your husband had left the church, and I'm having a hard time hearing you. Did you say he had left for a charismatic congregation?
0: No. It's called CMRI, Congregation Maria Immaculata, Regina Immaculata.
1: Okay, so it's a schismatic Catholic group.
0: Schismatic group, yeah.
1: Okay, so because I don't know that particular group, I'm not sure what the status of the group is with respect to excommunication. But it's clearly problematic, right? It's clearly problematic. I can't answer the question about your husband's specific excommunication. But I mean, I don't think that's the most important question. The important question is that he's in something that's spiritually harmful. And you can look at canon law questions and theology, but I think you can also look much more directly at how he treats his wife, right? Any religion that leads a husband to be imperious and demanding and dogmatic and intolerant and bigoted and hateful and authoritarian and all this is spiritual danger. This is harm. This is sin. This is wrong. This is not the attitude that Christ encouraged husbands to have with respect to their wives. And someone who's trying to lord it over you with, you know, demands of obedience and mindless submission to his tyrannical authority is not leading in the manner of Christ. And this is not a sign of spiritual health. So that's the more important question than the question of his excommunication. Excommunication is not some kind of spiritual death sentence. It's you don't have, if you're excommunicated, you don't have permission to receive the sacraments or participate in the ministries of the Catholic Church. Well, he doesn't want to do that anyway.
2: Right.
1: And you know, the path for reconciliation for him would be very similar in either case. He's got to change his mind and come back to the Catholic Church and seek reconciliation. And that'll be, you know, easier or harder depending on the status of this group. But at the end of the day, that's the important question, and probably to apologize to his wife and his kids for his behavior, right? Now, again, you know, you're in a dicey situation. It's difficult. You feel like you have to kind of practice the Catholic faith on the sly around him and kind of keep him pacified and out of the way. So, you know, go easy on yourself. Right, and on your kids, in terms of there may be times when you just can't get it all done because the pressure is just too great. And I am not encouraging you to take the following step at all because I don't know your situation. I just want you to be aware of your legal rights. In Catholic canon law, if you are married to someone who tells you that you cannot practice your Catholic faith and attempts to stop you or your children from practicing the Catholic faith, that is moral grounds for separation. Not telling you to separate. Not telling you to do that. That's the decision you have to make. I'm just telling you that you're within your legal rights as a Catholic, considered, you know, by the Church, you can do that. That's one of the reasons that separation, not divorce necessarily, but just separation would be allowable if you can't practice your Catholic faith. I mean, that's like ground zero. Right. So you got to be able to practice your Catholic faith.
2: Tatiana, thank you so much for your call today from Cincinnati. We hope that is helpful for you. It is called a communion here on EWTN. Tatiana brought up schismatic groups. One of those, obviously, is the Society of St. Pius X. We've certainly had a lot of questions come in here to the network regarding what the Vatican did last week. And one of we're going to address that right now with the text that we received just a few minutes ago. Please clarify the impact of the excommunication of the SSPX to lay members of an SSPX church. First of all, are the sacraments issued in an SSPX church still valid? Second, what about the sacraments administered before the excommunication? And does attending services in an SSPX church fulfill one's Sunday obligation?
1: Okay, thanks so much. I appreciate the question. Are the sacraments of the Society of St. Pius X valid? Depends on the sacrament.
2: Okay.
1: So the ordinations that were just performed were valid, but illicit. Hence, they they merited excommunication.
2: Yeah.
1: So those guys really are ordained as bishops in the Catholic

0: church, but they got themselves excommunicated for their pains. In consequence, they and priests that they ordain would also have the ability to validly consecrate the Eucharist. That would be valid. It would also be illicit. Don't go. I was going to get to the last question. All right, go ahead. Okay. Don't go. All right, but they would be valid. It'd be valid, but don't go.
1: All right.
0: Can they baptize? Yeah, well, a lay person can baptize validly. Okay. Can they perform marriages? No. And here's why. In Catholic canon law and in Catholic theology, marriage is a sacrament that's conferred on the spouses by the other spouse. They confer it on one another, and the priest is there as a witness on behalf of the church. So he's a legal representative of the church. Well, these guys don't have any jurisdiction. Like, they don't operate as legal witnesses on behalf of the church. So because Catholics are required to marry in front of someone who has jurisdiction to witness, marriages performed in front of SSBX priests are not valid. Now, there was a period, brief period, where the church granted an extraordinary privilege that, with the permission of a local Catholic ordinary, a real bishop who has real jurisdiction, marriages overseen by SSPX priests could be considered valid if they were done so with the permission of the local ordinary. I have strong doubts that any SSPX priest actually went out and asked a Catholic bishop for permission, but they at least had that theoretical ability. Can they hear confessions? No. No, they cannot. Again, there was a brief period that they could, because Pope Francis unilaterally granted them jurisdiction to do that. That's gone. All right. So because they have no jurisdiction, they're excommunicated, they cannot lawfully celebrate any Catholic rite, and confession is one of those sacraments that, because it also, it's not just a sacrament about your relationship to God, it's also a sacrament about your relationship to the church as a civil body. And so again, you need to have somebody who legitimately represents that civil body to reconcile you to it. They don't have that jurisdiction, hence those sacraments are not valid. Should you go there to fulfill your Sunday obligation? Nope. Don't go.
1: Don't do that.
0: Don't go. Now, let's say you have a friend or neighbor who is just dyed in the wool for the SSPX, and you know their kids are getting sacraments or whatever for the first time, somebody's first communion or somebody's whatever, and they've asked you to go. Well, should you go or should you not go? That's a whole other question. But if you showed up, are you excommunicated? No, you're not. You're not. They probably are, right? Because what the church says is, if you formally adhere to the schism, meaning you buy what they're selling, you're excommunicated too. If you show up and observe one of their ceremonies because you're, you know, being friendly to somebody, no, you're not excommunicated. If you buy it, you're out.
1: All right. Thanks so much for your text, and we hope that answers a lot of folks' questions, because it's actually been in the news. It's been in the secular news.
0: It's been in the secular news.
1: Yeah, all over the place. Here's a question
0: which I kind of think was the idea.
1: Yeah, maybe so. Maybe so. A little. Oh, okay. So here's an email we received from Barbara. This might be a good one for Johnette to answer. She says, "My friend believes that God is some kind of collective consciousness. How should I talk to him about this?"
0: Yeah, thanks. So here's a problem with the collective consciousness idea of God. You got to have consciousness before you can have a collective.
1: Yeah.
0: Right? I mean, you know, how are you going to get an emergent deity out of collective consciousnesses if there aren't any consciousnesses running around? So you still have to account for, where did all the consciousnesses come from? Now, in Catholic theology, and in Catholic philosophy, and for that matter, in pagan philosophy, and like just the history of philosophical theism, the word God just means where the buck stops, the ultimate metaphysical principle. Mm. So whether we're talking about consciousnesses, or duck-billed platypi, or hedgehogs, I've been reading a lot of French children's literature recently.
1: Yeah, I'm picking up on that.
0: And it's strange how often hedgehogs show up in French kids' literature. They just have hedgehogs everywhere. Every book has a hedgehog. Every picture book has a hedgehog. They just love hedgehogs over there. Here we have squirrels in Alabama. I remember when I was in high school, I had this French buddy that came over, and he was staying with me for a summer, and he looks out the window, and he's like, and French people can't say squirrel.

0: They're like, it doesn't come out right. And the French for squirrel is écureuil. And the first time I tried to say it, it was like, blah, blah, blah, blah. So we were laughing at each other because we couldn't pronounce each other's words for squirrel. But he looks out the window, sees a squirrel, and he like nearly has apoplexy. He's like, squirrel, squirrel, squirrel. And I was like, dude, they're like a dime a dozen in your backyard in Alabama. But yeah, they don't have them over there so much. But apparently they have hedgehogs. Anyway, so hedgehogs, squirrels, French kids that can't pronounce English words, all of it traces back ultimately to some principal cause or origin or ground of intelligibility. That's just what we mean by the word God. So if there were some collective consciousness that emerged out of the sum total of consciousnesses, it would be like, I don't know, George or Harold. You know, we could give him a name, you know, hedgehog, you know, but it wouldn't be what we mean by God.
1: Okay. Barbara, thanks so much for your email. By the way, if you would like to send us an email for a future show, here's the address, ctc@ewtn.com, ctc@ewtn.com. Try to answer a few emails on each of our live shows, and then once a month or so, we'll just answer a whole bunch of emails. We'll call that a mailbag program, and that's always a lot of fun. Hey, Dr. David Anders, thank you, sir.
0: You know how to say hedgehog in French?
1: How?
0: Hérisson, it means little spiky thing.
1: Hérisson.
0: Hérisson. I love what it means, though. It's like little spiky guy. Isn't that
1: cute?
0: Yeah,
1: that's very cool.
0: It's much
1: cool.
0: Nicer than hedgehog.
1: Keep it right here on EWTN. As I mentioned earlier, we're going to have open line Monday with Father John Trujillo coming up next on most of these EWTN stations. On behalf of our fantastic team here, I'm Tom Price along with Dr. David Anders. Thanks for joining us. See you tomorrow on the Tuesday edition of Call to Communion. Until then, have a great day and God bless.

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1: This is a digital moment with Sandra McDevitt. Did you know it is a widely accepted pious tradition that John the Baptist was born without the stain of original sin? Only Jesus and Mary were conceived without original sin, but John the Baptist was cleansed while still in his mother Elizabeth's womb. The Gospel of Luke chapter 1, verse 15 says, "He will be filled with the Holy Spirit from his mother's womb." We celebrate that May 29th, the Feast of the Visitation, when the Blessed Mother visits Elizabeth and the babe, John the Baptist, leaps in his mother's womb upon hearing Mary's voice. Catherine of Siena, in her treatise on prayer, states, "John the Baptist was sanctified in his mother's womb." John the Baptist is one of very few saints with two feast days, June 24, his birth date, and August 29th, his beheading. I'm Sandra McDevitt for EWTN Radio.
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6: Long before I began this project, I was struck by the unlikeliness of this woman as a leader. She had everything going against her. She was poor. Her formal education stopped at high school. She had an emotionally unstable and suicidal mother, a nervous condition, stomach problems. No betting man would have placed money on this woman succeeding. But oddly, it was the pain, the physical setbacks that really illuminated her path and showed her the way, which is one of the first lessons of Mother Angelica's life, one of the lessons it reveals. Perverse as it sounds, pain can be instructive, it can be useful, and at times very powerful.
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1: I firmly believe that prayer is communication with God. And if we know that God is a loving Father, why wouldn't we want to talk to God? The reality is, we've got to talk to our family, we've got to talk to our friends, and if God is real, and God is definitely real, He wants to hear about our day. He also wants to know how we're doing and what our needs are. Prayer is communication with God.
2: This is Bishop Francois Beyrouti. In the name of the Father, and of the Son, and of the Holy Spirit, Amen. A prayer to end abortion. O Lord our God, who are the creator of all things, help us to acknowledge that you are the giver of life in all its forms, in nature, and in particularly the giver of life in the womb. Help us to reflect life in all stages throughout the 9 months of pregnancy. Let us recommit our lives to acknowledge that the child in the womb is made in your image and likeness, and in bringing forth a child to the world, we are welcoming your image and likeness to the world. Help us to pray every day to end abortion. In the name of the Father, and of the Son, and of the Holy Spirit, Amen.
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5: I'm Father Bernard McGuckian. Join us as we continue our series on the Sacred Heart of Jesus and St. Margaret Mary here in Paris Le Monial, France. Welcome to our program. We're here outside the Chapel of the Apparitions. This is the chapel where most of the great revelations to St. Margaret Mary took place. Today we'll focus on the famous 12 promises made by the Sacred Heart to St. Margaret Mary. They appeared in letters to two of her friends. One was a priest friend called Croiset, and the other to one of her superiors, a Mother Greffier. There were many promises of the Sacred Heart, but it was a Philip Kemper in Dayton, Ohio, who in the 1880s summarized and put them together in a form of 12, and sent them around the world in over 280 languages. So they've made a very deep impression on Christians ever since. There is nothing new in these promises with regard to the revelations of Jesus. All that you have is a new emphasis. The last of the revelation ended with the Apocalypse, John. But through the centuries, there's been need to be a corrective. When people began overstressing the justice of God to the forgetfulness of His mercy and love, then something was needed. And the Lord seemed to have come in the 17th century because justice was too predominant, and there was even fearful people presenting doctrines of predestination. He wanted to set people free. Use this little nun to bring that about. The promises. Once again, you'll find them in another form in the Scriptures. But the first of these promises is, I will give them all the graces they need for their state in life. Now, that's a great consolation to know that no matter what your job, you'll get the strength and grace to do it if you're devoted to Christ. It takes different forms, like God fits the back for the burden. And God never asks any of us to do what He won't make it possible for us to do. The second promise, I will establish peace in their homes. Well, there's hardly anything that all of us want more than peace in our homes, in the very place where we live. Jesus said, my peace I give you, my peace I leave you. Not as the world gives, do I give. But He is offering that peace. There are some conditions for it. If we do His will, which is for our own good, we'll experience that peace. And when people are devoted to the Sacred Heart, they're given the strength to live in peace with one another. And often, in order to be at peace with others, you've got to be at peace with yourself. The third promise, I will comfort them in all their afflictions. And all of us have difficulties. There are always times when we need help. And that spirit of comforter is the Holy Spirit. And that's one of the first of the gifts from the heart of Jesus, that in our

difficulties, we will be strengthened. We'll not be submerged by them. We'll have the strength to live through them and to grow through them. And the fourth one, I will be their secure refuge during life, but more so in death. Secure refuge, our refuge and our strength. Because we all need safe places in life at some stage. And he has promised to be with us. He said, I will be with you all days until the end of time. That promise is made to every human person. And there's even an old expression in the Irish language. It's Gira Coverdea Nan Dorish. And what that means is, the help of God is closer than the door. He's there, closer to us than our own hands and feet. And this is the God who wants to be with us. His delight, as we know from the scriptures, is to be with the children of men. And then the great promise, I will bestow abundant blessings upon all their undertakings, not just their religious undertakings, all their ordinary choices, their businesses, their jobs, their work, their study, their initiatives. And it's wonderful to know that what we're doing is part of God's will for us, because God has a will for every moment of our lives. And he's always there encouraging us, but he's there blessing our efforts. As long as they begin in God, they'll succeed. If they don't, they'll fritter away. The next three promises, the sixth, the seventh, and the eighth, are a wonderful recipe for peace and happiness in the family. Everybody's included in all of these three. The first one is, sinners will find in my heart an infinite ocean of mercy. In that one, we're all sinners at some time or other in our lives. In fact, there's only one who wasn't, his mother. There's a wonderful offer that will find an ocean of mercy. Nobody should run away. The most awful sins have been wiped out on the cross. But there's one thing he does want, is that we are sorry for them, because sorrow is the flip side of the coin of love. And we're only sorry to the extent that we love. And all that the Lord is looking for is a little sliver of love. And then we are liberated. Tepid souls shall become fervent. That is, those who are lackadaisical about their religion, don't take it too seriously, and are continually putting off things, will find here strength, so that they begin to take the words of the Lord seriously, take them into their hearts, allow themselves to be changed by these saving words of Jesus. Fervent souls shall quickly mount to high perfection. Jesus said, be perfect as your heavenly Father is perfect. He wasn't talking about visitation nuns or Cistercian monks. He was talking about every one of us, because each one of us is called to be a saint, that is, to be holy. And here this grace is made available for us, because most of us make the same mistake. Everybody makes it. The Jews make it. Everybody make it. We underestimate our vocation. The Jewish people, many of them, didn't realize that their vocation was to save the whole world. And all the prophets kept telling them that is it too small a thing? You've got to raise your sights. And that the Savior that was going to be born among them would be the Savior of the whole of the human race. I will bless every place in which an image of my heart shall be exposed and honored. Well, that's a wonderfully simple promise. And Margaret Mary took that very seriously. And from the very beginning, she began to have little images of the Sacred Heart made. Even if they weren't great works of art, they made the point that God has a heart for all of us. And when we put that heart up in our homes, we're making a statement. We're saying that God has a heart for the whole world and all that he's looking for from us. And this was the message of Paroimonial. All God wants is love in return for love. He loved us first. Now it's our turn. And we express it in the way we deal with others. I will give to priests the gift of touching the most hardened hearts. And there's hardly a priest in the world who hasn't had some experience of that sometime in his life, finding some most unlikely event during confessions, in the course of their meetings and families, where if they have some devotion to the heart of Christ, they realize that they are only instruments
and that they can almost dare

0: to do anything. The great priests since that time, like Claude La Colombière, the Curie of Ars, all these great priests were people so close to Christ that they became instruments that Jesus used to bring people to himself and raise them above their own weaknesses. Those who promote this devotion will have their names written in my heart, never to be effaced. God can never be outdone in generosity. He said that even if you give as much as a cup of cold water in my name, you won't go without a reward. So if you go and try and communicate this devotion to others, perhaps not by words, but by example, by your commitment. The last of these promises is an extraordinary one. I promise you in the excessive mercy of my heart that my all-powerful love will grant to all those who communicate on the first Friday in 9 consecutive months the grace of final penitence. They shall not die outside my grace, nor without receiving their sacraments. My divine heart shall be their safe refuge in this last moment. That extraordinary promise has been taken seriously by the Church ever since. In fact, on the occasion of the canonization of St. Margaret Mary on the 13th of May 1920, the Pope specifically mentioned that one and said that it was profoundly true, but it had to be understood. It wasn't a question of magic or superstition or counting numbers. It meant that if you had a heart that wanted to go 9 times consecutively, that was a very big start. And if he actually did it, it would have such a profound effect on your life that you could never forget it. But it still stands, those who do, in the tradition has been, do the 9 Fridays, because it means that almost over a whole year you've had consistency and constancy. And one of the great Irish holy men, the Venerable Matt Talbot, said, "It's constancy that counts with God." But it stands, and there's evidence of people whose lives at the end came right because they never gave up that belief that the Lord wanted them to be with himself forever. We're here in the Chapel of the Apparitions beside the shrine of St. Margaret Mary herself, here where her mortal remains await the resurrection. As you'll see at the top of the picture, we have, "I appoint you the heir of my heart," because the Sacred Heart was a great treasure for the whole of the human race, and she was given the gift of sharing that with the whole world. Then there are different aspects of our life mentioned here. This one, just under her remains, says, "I wish that you serve me as an instrument to draw all hearts to my love," because the whole message was one of love. Then there's the encouraging message to her, but it's also for all the rest of us. Down below it says, "Have no fear, because I will overcome all my enemies," because she was going to have a lot of opposition, both inside the convent and in the world, but she overcame, through the power of the Sacred Heart, all opposition. And then over on the right is a most encouraging word. It says there, "If you believe, you will see the power of my Sacred Heart." She saw it in her own lifetime. All those who joined with her saw that same power. And for the next 300 years, there's been evidence of it, as we have seen in our travels around different parts of France and England. So people from all over the world come to pray here with the assurance that their prayers will be answered. In the mural behind the altar, which is just a few feet from the spot where the Lord did appear to Margaret Mary, there's a wonderful mural of Jesus appearing to Margaret Mary in the center of it. Up on the right of this mural, you have got the Blessed Virgin Mary. These are all great lovers of the Heart of Christ. The Blessed Virgin's in the top right. Just beneath her is St. Paul, the great lover of Christ, and who considered everything rubbish besides knowing and then loving Christ. Beneath him is the founder of the Visitation, St. Francis de Sales. And then in the bottom corner is St. Jean-Francois de Chantal, co-founder with Francis de Sales of the Order of the Visitation. And in front of her is an indigent person. He's the only one who's not either beatified or canonized. He is the Father Matteo Crawley Beauvais, the man who spread the movement all over the world of enthronement, of families to the heart of Christ. It was in this very chapel that in 1907 that he himself was cured of some mysterious illness. And he felt that from that day on his life was to spread devotion to the Sacred Heart. Over on the left, on the top, you have got St. John the Evangelist holding a scroll in his hand, and behind him a little eagle reminding you that he was the evangelist who was symbolized by the eagle. Underneath him, another great saint of the Sacred Heart, St. Francis of Assisi, who was given to St. Margaret Mary as her heavenly patron of all these apparitions because, as she said, he was the saint who understood more than any others why the greatest suffering of Jesus was more in his heart than in his body. Just beside him, Blessed Charles de Foucault, wearing the little heart on his breast. He was a French soldier who was converted, spent the rest of his life in the Sahara Desert, and died on the 1st of December 1916, a martyr at the hands of some nomads. At the very bottom of the picture, St. Claude La Colombière, the great spiritual director of Margaret Mary. And just to his right is St. Jean Hude. He was the man who promoted devotion to the two hearts of Jesus and Mary in the years before St. Margaret Mary herself was born. So in the mural, we almost get an overview of the devotion to the Sacred Heart right from the 17th century to the 20th. Pope John Paul II himself came to pray here at the Shrine of St. Margaret Mary on the 5th of October 1986. We're now going to meet Father Jean-Rodolphe Carse to hear about the extraordinary experiences of his life. Father Jean-Rodolphe, love of God takes different expressions in different places. What is specific about the expression of faith here at Paris-le-Monial, France?
1: Well, here in Paris-le-Monial is really the place where the Sacred Heart of Jesus has been revealed by our Lord himself to this young religious from the Order of the Visitation, St. Margaret Mary. We could say that this event, this spiritual event, which took place in the 17th century, is actually the climax of the revelation of that extreme love, which is already expressed in the Holy Scripture, but which is now expressed in a sort of very popular way, to attract many, many people, many souls to reconciliation with our Lord, to confidence, to a renewed confidence towards his mercy. And so it is really the expression of the love of the Holy Trinity expressed in this very singular way through the heart of Jesus.
0: Jesus himself said, "Come to me, all you who labor and are overburdened, and I will give you rest." Have you some experience here of how that is working out in practice in people's lives?
1: Well, first of all, this passage of the Gospel of Matthew that you are quoting is one of the official readings of the Feast of the Sacred Heart. It means that it is one of the most privileged expressions. This passage is actually the only passage in the whole New Testament and in the Gospels in particular where Jesus speaks himself about his own heart. It is the only passage where he mentioned the characteristic of his heart. "Come to me because I am meek and humble of heart." And so this humility of the heart of Jesus has been revealed with a special intensity in the events of Paris-le-Monial in the 17th century.
0: And Margaret Mary herself, how did she respond to this extraordinary event in her life?
1: Well, first of all, which is understandable, with fear and with reluctance, because she saw her own weakness and her, what she would call her misery.
0: Yes.
1: And she would even ask Jesus, "Why did you choose me? Why didn't you choose anybody else?" And maybe it's not a great compliment, but I have to say it. Jesus told to her, I chose

0: on purpose, because you are an abyss of ignorance, so that people would understand that this comes really from me, and it's nothing to do with the merits and so on.
1: She looked for help beyond her convent.
0: Oh, yes, yes.
1: And what form did that take for her?
0: Well, the main help came when in 1675, the future saint Claude La Colombière came to Paray-le-Monial as superior of the Jesuits. In 1675, the year of the third big apparition. He came in February, the third big apparition occurred in June, but there, obviously, Jesus told Margaret Mary, who was quite in insecurity, in fear, Jesus told her, don't worry about all the resistance you see in your own convent, in your own monastery, because the sisters were very much, suspicious about what was really happening. So he said, I'll send you soon my faithful servant and perfect friend, announcing the coming of Claude La Colombière, who became eventually the spiritual director of Margaret Mary.
1: Thank you very much indeed, Father John Rodolphe, for that wonderful testimony. May the blessing of Almighty God, Father, Son, and Holy Spirit descend upon you and remain with you forever.

0: And now another soulful psalm from Deacon Harold Burke Sivers.
1: All right. Well, when you hear that music, that is not bumper music. That is the psalm music. So it is time to break open God's word in the psalms. It's almost like on Word of God Wednesday, you get a twofer. Right, you get the Psalms and you get something from the New Testament or Old Testament as well. Beautiful. So today we're going to take a look at Psalm 95. So Psalm 95 is in a group of psalms called the Invitatory Psalms. So 95, 100, 67, and 24 are called Invitatory Psalms. So these are psalms that when you're praying the office in the morning, so either if you're going to do matins or, there's no attribution to this psalm, there's no prescript here, it just starts off right in verse 1. Come, let us ring out our joy to the Lord. Hail the rock who saves us. I love when psalms start off like that. Just comes out swinging for the Lord. You know, let us ring out our joy to the Lord. Hail to the rock who saves us. Such strong, powerful imagery there. You know, the rock who saves us. We hear God's strength. You know, come, let us come into his presence giving thanks, right? So, again, if you want to translate thanks in Greek, eucharistein. So let us come into his presence giving thanks. Giving Eucharist, right? So for me, this is, of course, attending the Holy Sacrifice of the Mass, but also adoration, you know, coming into his living presence, body, blood, soul, divinity, and the most blessed sacrament of the Eucharist. Let us come into his, and when we come into his presence, what do? We give thanks. We give thanks for the gift of our life. We give thanks for everything that God has given us. And I made the point in my homily this morning, preaching at Mass this morning in the parish here, my homily was reflecting on the first reading, which was the book of Daniel. And when the three, Hananiah, Azariah, Mishael, were in the flames, they're not whining, they're not complaining, they're praising God. They are praising God in the midst of the flames. So right now in our culture, we're in the midst of the flames as well. And instead of whining and complaining about the politics and government and all these other things, why don't we give more praise, glory, honor, and thanksgiving to God in the midst of the flames like those three young men did? Because it was by that witness that Nebuchadnezzar himself was changed. Let us hail him with a song of praise, right? Sefer Tehillim, the book of sung praises, right? So that the first two verses there, Psalm 90, of 95, beautiful. And you can see why this is one of the invitatory psalms. This is literally calling us and inviting us into this relationship of intimate, personal, loving, and life-giving communion with the

0: living God. And for me, this psalm just draws you right in. So as you're getting up, and I'm still, you know, I wash my face, still a little groggy, you know, and I play. Well, what I do is I have a on my phone, I have a recording of bells from the monastery Mount Angel in Mount Angel, Oregon. I have the bells recorded there, and I pray those bells as kind of like a call to prayer, and then I start with Psalm 95. So it's a great way to get my heart and my mind pointing toward God straight away. A mighty God is the Lord, a great king above all gods, right? So above all gods, the gods of what? The gods of the culture, right? The gods that are trying to take our time and attention and our hearts away from the one true God, right? In his hands are the depths of the earth. The heights of the mountains are his. To him belongs the sea, for he made it, and the dry land that he shaped by his hands. So now we have these beautiful illustrations of nature, right? So when we see that the mountains, the rivers, I mean, I that happens to me a lot, actually. You know, I'm driving through the Columbia River Gorge in Oregon, or standing at the Pacific Coast, you know, like in Lincoln City or Seaside or one of those beautiful towns on the west coast of Oregon there, you know, just looking out in the sea, like, man, you know, God is so awesome. Looking at Mount Hood or looking at some other beautiful places I've been around the world, and just, man, God is just so awesome. The beauty just draws you in. So I love the way the psalmist here draws you in with words of thanksgiving and praise, and then draws you in by focusing your mind and your eyes and your senses on the power of God working in nature.
1: Well, and I'm a sucker for a sunrise, sunset, so I totally get that in this passage. But it's also it rings with me from the perspective of there are people from our past that want to hold us in our past. So to be, you know, set free from our enemies and from the things of the bad choices in our lives, it's also a reminder that God cuts ties with people in our lives just so that they're not holding us back, whether it's in their fears, well, you know what you did, or, well, once that, always that, you know, or whatever it is. And so to be able to cut that tie is also a reminder of that God is making us better, that it, well, why can't I shake this? Well, who's in your circle? What's in your circle? Where is your circle? As far as that goes, before you realize that, okay, well, I keep asking God to help me. Well, he's also trying to pull you out of where you were.
0: Yeah, exactly. And, you know, Jesus even says famously in the scriptures, if your hand caused you to sin, cut it off. If your eye caused you to sin, gouge it out. Now, obviously, he didn't mean it literally.
1: Right.
0: But he was using a rabbinical teaching technique called hyperbole, where you exaggerate a point to make a point. But he was saying you may have to cut some people out of your life, at least temporarily, you know, that are holding you back from the freedom.
1: Yeah.
0: That comes from a fullness of relationship with God. And Jesus talked about that today in the gospel. You know, he goes, the truth will set you free. You know, you come to know the truth, and the truth will set you free. Well, what is truth? Truth is himself. That's all the point of this show. Beacon of truth. Yep. You know, truth is Jesus Christ, the way, the truth, and the life. And today he tells, and now he's talking, in fact, he was talking to some of the Jewish people who were following him, who believed him. You know, but they were still finding his teachings hard. And Jesus was saying, trust me, you know, that I am God. I want to be part of your life. You just have to trust me. They said, we're sons of Abraham. And Jesus said, well, I'm son of God. You know, so if you follow me, you are following. He goes, Abraham is our father. And then at the end, they said, well, God is our father. He goes, well, God is our father, too. If you follow me, you're following God. That's beautiful. Love that. And then the psalm continues in verse 6. Oh, come. Let us bow and bend low. Let us kneel before the God who made us. So right there, a couple things. So when you come into church and the tabernacle is behind the altar, then you genuflect. All right? So when you go into a church, if the tabernacle, that obviously that's the tabernacle is where our Lord is reserved, body, blood, soul, divinity in the tabernacle. When you walk in, the tabernacle is behind the altar. You genuflect before you go into the pew. If you walk into a church or to a chapel and there's adoration going on, you do a double genuflection. All right, that's when you go and you actually kneel, both knees, just for a second, or sometimes I'll kneel, I'll say a quick little prayer, then stand up and head into the pew and kneel down and start my adoration time. All right, so this is a beautiful reminder of this here in verse 6 of Psalm 95. For he is our God, and we, the people who belong to his pasture, the flock that's led by his hand. Again, my heart is drawn to David in Psalm 23. He's the shepherd. And this language of God being the ultimate shepherd, and we are the sheep that follow the Lord, who will always lead us to safety, always lead us to green pastures. And it continues on, that today you would listen to his voice. Harden not your hearts as at Meribah, on the day at Massa in the desert, when your forebears put me to the test, when they tried me, even though they saw my work. Boy, what a reminder of the Lord here to trust him. Every step they seem to take in the desert, God does miracle after miracle after miracle, and they still don't get it. They're still like, would we have stayed in Egypt and had our leeks and onions and, pomegranates? And I'm like, are you guys insane? Did you see what God is doing for you here? But they can't see it because they're focusing on the gods of the world, on their senses and their feelings and emotions, instead of trusting fully in God.
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5: The sorrowful mysteries concentrate our minds on the events of the passion and death of Jesus Christ. Whenever good comes into contact with evil, there is suffering. And when the greatest of all goods comes into contact with evil, we must expect great suffering. The Virgin Mary represents, more than anyone else, the human race in its active and devout participation in the suffering and death of Jesus. St. Paul calls us to fill up in our own lives those things that may be added to the sufferings of Christ. His sufferings are complete and fulfill all the needs of our salvation. And yet he calls us to take up our cross, to suffer along with him. In the five sorrowful mysteries, we consider well how our Blessed Lady participated in those sufferings and invites us in our own life in this world to do the same.

In the name of the Father, and of the Son, and of the Holy Spirit. Amen. I believe in God, the Father Almighty, creator of heaven and earth, and in Jesus Christ, his only Son, our Lord, who was conceived by the Holy Spirit,

0: born of the Virgin Mary, suffered under Pontius Pilate, was crucified, died, and was buried. He descended into hell. The third day he rose again from the dead, and he ascended into heaven, and is seated at the right hand of God, the Father Almighty, from whence he shall come to judge the living and the dead.
1: I believe in the Holy Spirit, the Holy Catholic Church, the communion of saints, the forgiveness of sins, the resurrection of the body, and life everlasting. Amen.
0: Our Father, who art in heaven, hallowed be thy name. Thy kingdom come, thy will be done, on earth as it is in heaven.
1: Give us this day our daily bread, and forgive us our trespasses, as we forgive those who trespass against us. And lead us not into temptation, but deliver us from evil. Amen.
0: Let us offer the next three Aves, that we will have an increase of faith, hope, and love. Hail Mary, full of grace, the Lord is with thee. Blessed art thou amongst women, and blessed is the fruit of thy womb, Jesus.
1: Holy Mary, Mother of God, pray for us sinners, now and at the hour of our death. Amen.
0: Hail Mary, full of grace, the Lord is with thee. Blessed art thou amongst women, and blessed is the fruit of thy womb, Jesus.
1: Holy Mary, Mother of God, pray for us sinners, now and at the hour of our death. Amen.
0: Hail Mary, full of grace, the Lord is with thee. Blessed art thou amongst women, and blessed is the fruit of thy womb, Jesus.
1: Holy Mary, Mother of God, pray for us sinners, now and at the hour of our death. Amen.
0: Glory be to the Father, and to the Son, and to the Holy Spirit.
1: As it was in the beginning, is now, and ever shall be, world without end. Amen.

0: The first sorrowful mystery, the agony in the garden. Let us pray in these five mysteries, these mysteries of sorrow, for those whose own lives mirror the passion of Christ. And let us pray in this first sorrowful mystery that we ourselves will not walk away from suffering. Our Father, who art in heaven, hallowed be thy name. Thy kingdom come, thy will be done, on earth as it is in heaven.
1: Give us this day our daily bread, and forgive us our trespasses, as we forgive those who trespass against us. And lead us not into temptation, but deliver us from evil. Amen.
0: Hail Mary, full of grace, the Lord is with thee. Blessed art thou amongst women, and blessed is the fruit of thy womb, Jesus.
1: Holy Mary, Mother of God, pray for us sinners, now and at the hour of our death. Amen.
0: Hail Mary, full of grace, the Lord is with thee. Blessed art thou amongst women, and blessed is the fruit of thy womb, Jesus.
1: Holy Mary, Mother of God, pray for us sinners, now and at the hour of our death. Amen.
0: Hail Mary, full of grace, the Lord is with thee. Blessed art thou amongst women, and blessed is the fruit of thy womb, Jesus.
1: Holy Mary, Mother of God, pray for us sinners, now and at the hour of our death. Amen.
0: Hail Mary, full of grace, the Lord is with thee. Blessed art thou amongst women, and blessed is the fruit of thy womb, Jesus.
1: Holy Mary, Mother of God, pray for us sinners, now and at the hour of our death. Amen.
0: Hail Mary, full of grace, the Lord is with thee. Blessed art thou amongst women, and blessed is the fruit of thy womb, Jesus.
1: Holy Mary, Mother of God, pray for us sinners, now and at the hour of our death. Amen.
0: Hail Mary, full of grace, the Lord is with thee. Blessed art thou amongst women, and blessed is the fruit of thy womb, Jesus.
1: Holy Mary,

0: Mother of God, pray for us sinners, now and at the hour of our death. Amen.
1: Hail Mary, full of grace, the Lord is with thee. Blessed art thou amongst women, and blessed is the fruit of thy womb, Jesus.
0: Holy Mary, Mother of God, pray for us sinners, now and at the hour of our death. Amen.
1: Hail Mary, full of grace, the Lord is with thee. Blessed art thou amongst women, and blessed is the fruit of thy womb, Jesus.
0: Holy Mary, Mother of God, pray for us sinners, now and at the hour of our death. Amen.
1: Hail Mary, full of grace, the Lord is with thee. Blessed art thou amongst women, and blessed is the fruit of thy womb, Jesus.
0: Holy Mary, Mother of God, pray for us sinners, now and at the hour of our death. Amen.
1: Hail Mary, full of grace, the Lord is with thee. Blessed art thou amongst women, and blessed is the fruit of thy womb, Jesus.
0: Holy Mary, Mother of God, pray for us sinners, now and at the hour of our death. Amen.
1: Glory be to the Father, and to the Son, and to the Holy Spirit.
0: As it was in the beginning, is now, and ever shall be, world without end. Amen.
1: O my Jesus, forgive us our sins, save us from the fires of hell. Bring all souls to heaven, especially those in most need of thy mercy.
2: The second sorrowful mystery, the scourging at the pillar. Let us pray in this mystery that we will accept and grow with our own sufferings, that we will be prepared by grace for them. Our Father, who art in heaven, hallowed be thy name. Thy kingdom come, thy will be done, on earth as it is in heaven.
0: Give us this day our daily bread, and forgive us our trespasses, as we forgive those who trespass against us. And lead us not into temptation, but deliver us from evil. Amen.
1: Hail Mary, full of grace, the Lord is with thee. Blessed art thou amongst women, and blessed is the fruit of thy womb, Jesus.
0: Holy Mary, Mother of God, pray for us sinners, now and at the hour of our death. Amen.
1: Hail Mary, full of grace, the Lord is with thee. Blessed art thou amongst women, and blessed is the fruit of thy womb, Jesus.
0: Holy Mary, Mother of God, pray for us sinners, now and at the hour of our death. Amen.
1: Hail Mary, full of grace, the Lord is with thee. Blessed art thou amongst women, and blessed is the fruit of thy womb, Jesus.
0: Holy Mary, Mother of God, pray for us sinners, now and at the hour of our death. Amen.
1: Hail Mary, full of grace, the Lord is with thee. Blessed art thou amongst women, and blessed is the fruit of thy womb, Jesus.
0: Holy Mary, Mother of God, pray for us sinners, now and at the hour of our death. Amen.
1: Hail Mary, full of grace, the Lord is with thee. Blessed art thou amongst women, and blessed is the fruit of thy womb, Jesus.
0: Holy Mary, Mother of God, pray for us sinners, now and at the hour of our death. Amen.
1: Hail Mary, full of grace, the Lord is with thee. Blessed art thou amongst women, and blessed is the fruit of thy womb, Jesus.
0: Holy Mary, Mother of God, pray for us sinners, now and at the hour of our death. Amen.
1: Hail Mary, full of grace, the Lord is with thee. Blessed art thou amongst women, and blessed is the fruit of thy womb, Jesus.
0: Holy Mary, Mother of God, pray for us sinners, now and at the hour of our death. Amen.
1: Hail Mary, full of grace, the Lord is with thee. Blessed art thou amongst women, and blessed is the fruit of thy womb, Jesus.
0: Holy

0: Save us from the fires of hell. Bring all souls to heaven, especially those in most need of thy mercy.
1: The third sorrowful mystery, the crowning with thorns. Our Father, who art in heaven, hallowed be thy name. Thy kingdom come, thy will be done, on earth as it is in heaven.
0: Give us this day our daily bread, and forgive us our trespasses, as we forgive those who trespass against us. And lead us not into temptation, but deliver us from evil. Amen.
1: Hail Mary, full of grace, the Lord is with thee. Blessed art thou amongst women, and blessed is the fruit of thy womb, Jesus.
0: Holy Mary, Mother of God, pray for us sinners, now and at the hour of our death. Amen.
1: Hail Mary, full of grace, the Lord is with thee. Blessed art thou amongst women, and blessed is the fruit of thy womb, Jesus.
0: Holy Mary, Mother of God, pray for us sinners, now and at the hour of our death. Amen.
1: Hail Mary, full of grace, the Lord is with thee. Blessed art thou amongst women, and blessed is the fruit of thy womb, Jesus.
0: Holy Mary, Mother of God, pray for us sinners, now and at the hour of our death. Amen.
1: Hail Mary, full of grace, the Lord is with thee. Blessed art thou amongst women, and blessed is the fruit of thy womb, Jesus.
0: Holy Mary, Mother of God, pray for us sinners, now and at the hour of our death. Amen.
1: Hail Mary, full of grace, the Lord is with thee. Blessed art thou amongst women, and blessed is the fruit of thy womb, Jesus.
0: Holy Mary, Mother of God, pray for us sinners, now and at the hour of our death. Amen.
1: Hail Mary, full of grace, the Lord is with thee. Blessed art thou amongst women, and blessed is the fruit of thy womb, Jesus.
0: Holy Mary, Mother of God, pray for us sinners, now and at the hour of our death. Amen.
1: Hail Mary, full of grace, the Lord is with thee. Blessed art thou amongst women, and blessed is the fruit of thy womb, Jesus.
0: Holy Mary, Mother of God, pray for us sinners, now and at the hour of our death. Amen.
1: Hail Mary, full of grace, the Lord is with thee. Blessed art thou amongst women, and blessed is the fruit of thy womb, Jesus.
0: Holy Mary, Mother of God, pray for us sinners, now and at the hour of our death. Amen.
1: Hail Mary, full of grace, the Lord is with thee. Blessed art thou amongst women, and blessed is the fruit of thy womb, Jesus.
0: Holy Mary, Mother of God, pray for us sinners, now and at the hour of our death. Amen.
1: Hail Mary, full of grace, the Lord is with thee. Blessed art thou amongst women, and blessed is the fruit of thy womb, Jesus.
0: Holy Mary, Mother of God, pray for us sinners, now and at the hour of our death. Amen.
1: Glory be to the Father, and to the Son, and to the Holy Spirit.
0: As it was in the beginning, is now, and ever shall be, world without end. Amen.
1: O my Jesus, forgive us our sins. Save us from the fires of hell. Bring all souls to heaven, especially those in most need of thy mercy. The fourth sorrowful mystery, the carrying of the cross. Our Father, who art in heaven, hallowed be thy name. Thy kingdom come, thy will be done, on earth as it is in heaven.
0: Give us this day our daily bread, and forgive us our trespasses, as we forgive those who trespass against us. And lead us not into temptation, but deliver us from evil. Amen.
1: Hail Mary, full of grace, the Lord is with thee. Blessed art thou amongst women, and blessed is the fruit of thy womb, Jesus.
0: Holy Mary, Mother of God, pray for us sinners, now and at the hour of our death. Amen.
1: Hail Mary, full of grace, the Lord is with thee. Blessed art thou amongst women, and blessed is the fruit of thy womb, Jesus.
0: Holy Mary, Mother of God, pray for us sinners, now and at the hour of our death. Amen.
1: Hail Mary, full of grace, the Lord is with thee. Blessed art thou amongst women, and blessed is the fruit of thy womb, Jesus.
0: Holy Mary, Mother of God, pray for us sinners.

0: of our death. Amen.
1: Hail Mary, full of grace, the Lord is with thee. Blessed art thou amongst women, and blessed is the fruit of thy womb, Jesus.
0: Holy Mary, Mother of God, pray for us sinners, now and at the hour of our death. Amen.
1: Hail Mary, full of grace, the Lord is with thee. Blessed art thou amongst women, and blessed is the fruit of thy womb, Jesus.
0: Holy Mary, Mother of God, pray for us sinners, now and at the hour of our death. Amen.
1: Hail Mary, full of grace, the Lord is with thee. Blessed art thou amongst women, and blessed is the fruit of thy womb, Jesus.
0: Holy Mary, Mother of God, pray for us sinners, now and at the hour of our death. Amen.
1: Hail Mary, full of grace, the Lord is with thee. Blessed art thou amongst women, and blessed is the fruit of thy womb, Jesus.
0: Holy Mary, Mother of God, pray for us sinners, now and at the hour of our death. Amen.
1: Hail Mary, full of grace, the Lord is with thee. Blessed art thou amongst women, and blessed is the fruit of thy womb, Jesus.
0: Holy Mary, Mother of God, pray for us sinners, now and at the hour of our death. Amen.
1: Hail Mary, full of grace, the Lord is with thee. Blessed art thou amongst women, and blessed is the fruit of thy womb, Jesus.
0: Holy Mary, Mother of God, pray for us sinners, now and at the hour of our death. Amen.
1: Hail Mary, full of grace, the Lord is with thee. Blessed art thou amongst women, and blessed is the fruit of thy womb, Jesus.
0: Holy Mary, Mother of God, pray for us sinners, now and at the hour of our death. Amen.
1: Glory be to the Father, and to the Son, and to the Holy Spirit.
0: As it was in the beginning, is now, and ever shall be, world without end. Amen.
1: O my Jesus, forgive us our sins. Save us from the fires of hell.
0: Bring all souls to heaven, especially those in most need of thy mercy.
1: The fifth sorrowful mystery, the crucifixion and death of Jesus on the cross. Scripture tells us that Mary stood beneath the cross, that she heard the cry of agony, "Why have you forsaken me?" That she heard her beloved son commend her to the care of John, and him to her. In our own sufferings in life, let us not become bitter or locked in our own grief. Let us be open to others to share their grief as Mary did. Let's not run away. Let's not ask why, a question that no one can answer. Rather, let us ask the question, what must I do to follow Jesus in fulfilling the will of God? Our Father, who art in heaven, hallowed be thy name. Thy kingdom come, thy will be done, on earth as it is in heaven.
0: Give us this day our daily bread, and forgive us our trespasses, as we forgive those who trespass against us. And lead us not into temptation, but deliver us from evil. Amen.
1: Hail Mary, full of grace, the Lord is with thee. Blessed art thou amongst women, and blessed is the fruit of thy womb, Jesus.
0: Holy Mary, Mother of God, pray for us sinners, now and at the hour of our death. Amen.
1: Hail Mary, full of grace, the Lord is with thee. Blessed art thou amongst women, and blessed is the fruit of thy womb, Jesus.
0: Holy Mary, Mother of God, pray for us sinners, now and

0: Blessed art thou amongst women, and blessed is the fruit of thy womb, Jesus.
1: Holy Mary, Mother of God, pray for us sinners, now and at the hour of our death. Amen.
0: Hail Mary, full of grace, the Lord is with thee. Blessed art thou amongst women, and blessed is the fruit of thy womb, Jesus.
1: Holy Mary, Mother of God, pray for us sinners, now and at the hour of our death. Amen.
0: Hail Mary, full of grace, the Lord is with thee. Blessed art thou amongst women, and blessed is the fruit of thy womb, Jesus.
1: Holy Mary, Mother of God, pray for us sinners, now and at the hour of our death. Amen.
0: Hail Mary, full of grace, the Lord is with thee. Blessed art thou amongst women, and blessed is the fruit of thy womb, Jesus.
1: Holy Mary, Mother of God, pray for us sinners, now and at the hour of our death. Amen.
0: Hail Mary, full of grace, the Lord is with thee. Blessed art thou amongst women, and blessed is the fruit of thy womb, Jesus.
1: Holy Mary, Mother of God, pray for us sinners, now and at the hour of our death. Amen.
0: Hail Mary, full of grace, the Lord is with thee. Blessed art thou amongst women, and blessed is the fruit of thy womb, Jesus.
1: Holy Mary, Mother of God, pray for us sinners, now and at the hour of our death. Amen.
0: Hail Mary, full of grace, the Lord is with thee. Blessed art thou amongst women, and blessed is the fruit of thy womb, Jesus.
1: Holy Mary, Mother of God, pray for us sinners, now and at the hour of our death. Amen.
0: Hail Mary, full of grace, the Lord is with thee. Blessed art thou amongst women, and blessed is the fruit of thy womb, Jesus.
1: Holy Mary, Mother of God, pray for us sinners, now and at the hour of our death. Amen.
0: Glory be to the Father, and to the Son, and to the Holy Spirit.
1: As it was in the beginning, is now, and ever shall be, world without end. Amen.
0: O my Jesus, forgive us our sins, save us from the fires of hell. Bring all souls to heaven, especially those in most need of thy mercy.
2: Hail, Holy Queen, Mother of mercy, our life, our sweetness, and our hope. To thee do we cry, poor banished children of Eve. To thee do we send up our sighs, mourning and weeping in this valley of tears. Turn then, most gracious Advocate, thine eyes of mercy toward us. And after this our exile, show unto us the blessed fruit of thy womb, Jesus. O clement, O loving, O sweet Virgin Mary, pray for us, O Holy Mother of God,
1: that we may be made worthy of the promises of Christ.
2: Let us pray. O God, whose only begotten Son, by his life, death, and resurrection, has purchased for us the rewards of eternal life, grant, we beseech thee, that meditating on these mysteries of the Most Holy Rosary of the Blessed Virgin Mary, we may imitate what they contain and obtain what they promise, through the same Christ our Lord. Amen. May the divine assistance remain always with us. And may the souls of the faithful departed, through the mercy of God, rest in peace. Amen. May the Holy Virgin bless you with her loving child, this day and forever. In the name of the Father, and of the Son, and of the Holy Spirit. Amen.
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5: 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Not only do they kill hundreds of thousands of babies each year, but they also invest heavily into spreading pro-abortion propaganda. Now, the Trump administration has defunded $67 million in federal tax money from Planned Parenthood and their affiliates. After reviewing their use of teen pregnancy prevention program grant money, HHS found the abortion giant was using the funds to share sexually explicit materials which promoted youth promiscuity and is not age appropriate. Planned Parenthood and other abortion providers don't deserve 1 cent of taxpayer money. The unborn deserve better, and so does the taxpayer.
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1: Anyone who lives in love lives in God. And God lives in him.
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4: The essence of evangelization is to tell everybody Jesus loves you.
5: We are all called to be great saints.
4: Don't miss the opportunity.
1: Well, welcome, family. We're going to talk about anger tonight. If you have another subject, just bring it up. We'll talk about that. Sometimes there is just anger. Most of the time, it isn't just anger that we have. But I got angry today. I got angry a couple times. But anyway, one time was on something a theologian said. And I'm afraid a lot of you are hearing these kind of ideas that sound extremely rational, extremely reasonable. And when we have a church, when we begin to have a church who lives only on reason, then you omit faith, don't you? Faith is reasonable. However, it rises above because we are guided by the invisible reality. And my human nature only wants to accept what I see. If I don't see it, it isn't there. I could say to you, all these people in this studio, and somebody who does not have faith would say, yeah, that's all there. But the one with faith said, oh no, the Lord is there. The Lord is here. You see, the faith is something elevated. She's beyond what my eyes or my human reason dictate to me. And when people begin to tell you and explain the church, not the faith, they don't explain the faith, they explain the church, which you think it'd be the same, on a purely human level, you don't have faith anymore. You have a communal gathering. Now, one of the things I heard today was that you are Eucharist, I'm Eucharist, this community is Eucharist, so there is no real Eucharist, body, blood, soul, and divinity of Jesus. This means then that we're all community and we're all Eucharists. So when you sin, there is really no sin on that level because you don't offend God. He's up in his happy heaven. We only offend each other. Now, the thing that made me so angry today is this theologian says that if you commit adultery or murder or steal or lie or cheat or do any of the things that are against the Ten Commandments, you must go to communion the next day or as soon as possible to get more grace. What is the reason? The reasoning is that no matter what you do, there is still some kind of goodness in you. And this goodness must be increased, so you go to communion and get more grace. They don't even understand grace. Grace is not something, it's someone. It's a participation in the very nature of God. Well, if I have shoved God away and my soul is in darkness, what I do when I sin is I say, God, stay away from me. It isn't like you go to a restaurant and you starve yourself 2 days and then you gulp down all the food you can eat. And you know, when these people explain this, it sounds so reasonable. Be careful, my people. Be careful. You're being led astray. Let me tell you what St. Paul says here. Everyone is to recollect himself before eating this bread and drinking this cup. talking about Holy Communion. This goes way back in the church. Because a person who eats and drinks without recognizing the body is eating and drinking to his own condemnation. So if you are in a state of mortal sin, don't you let anybody tell you you can go to communion. Only if you were in the desert and there was nobody around, but then you wouldn't have a priest. See, there is such mass lies, deceit, and I'm afraid for you. I really am, because when these things seem so reasonable, but see, faith in God is far above that. Let me tell you what St. John says here. He said, if we say we have no sin in us, and that's what they're saying, we are deceiving ourselves. See, I do more than offend the community. I offend God. That's what St. John says. If we say we have no sin in us, we deceive ourselves and refusing to admit the truth. But if we acknowledge our sins, then God, who is faithful and just, will forgive our sins and purify us. This is 1 John 1:8. He will purify us from everything that is wrong. Now, here's a clincher, yeah? Which really brings light to the terrible, terrible deception that some of you are being fed day after day, week after week. To say that we have never sinned is to call God a liar. And we show that his word is not in us. I don't know if these theologians just do away with scripture. It's a phenomenon to me. That's what makes me angry. You call and tell me what makes you angry. These are things that make me angry. Because this is not what Jesus has said. See, if you don't do this, you call God a liar. See? If you can't get grace if you don't even admit that I've done something wrong. I never asked in forgiveness. You see, it boggles my mind that some theologians are encouraging sacrilege. Don't you get yourself into that, please. Don't you do that. You belong to the wrong church if you do. The church that leads you into sin and sacrilege, the person who does that has lost his faith. You see, you can't. You can't call God a liar. That's what 1 John says. You have to be humble and say, I have sinned against you, Lord. Yeah, I sinned against the community if I commit a mortal sin, because it's a mystical body. If a person is holy, you all benefit. If a person is not, you don't benefit. But if I am humble, you see, that's such a terrible difference. It encourages an awesome pride. Pride. I never sin. And if I do, I go to communion. Oh, Jesus, Mary and Joseph. You go to confession, not communion. And that's where confession comes in, see? Confession comes in because I have that marvelous opportunity of benefiting by the precious blood of Jesus in this wondrous sacrament and getting rid of that. Now I can go to communion. I go with a pure heart and a pure mind and a clean soul. You see what's happening, and it boggles my mind because so many souls can be lost by this kind of hogwash. Be careful who teaches you. Be careful what seminars you go to. And be well, you know what I wish everybody would do, and I meant to bring it tonight and I forgot. I talked to you before about the Navarra Bible. I don't know if my producer has that address anymore. The Navarra Bible. I think you would never be taken in. You would never be deceived. There it is. If you got the Navarra Bible. And it comes in volumes. The explanations, it is absolutely phenomenal. It's a whole course in church history, a course in the sacraments, a course in the church, and a course in scripture. And it's worth, if you have to save all year to buy one book, it would be worth it. There's so much I can tell you, so much I can teach you, and there's so much to learn, and you're being deceived right and left, front and back. You know, I can come up with something that I think is just so horrible, and I want to tell you that, but how many people I don't reach? But if you read and you're well-read, you won't fall into these terrible, terrible things that are going on, terrible things. I want you to be well-versed in Scripture and well-read in your faith. I want you to know your faith. I want you to know the beauties of God. He says we can be sure that we are in God only when the one who claims to be living in him is living the same kind of life as Jesus did. It doesn't make any sense, does it? You commit adultery today, you rob a bank tomorrow, you embezzle, you slap your parents around, you never go to mass, you're impure, you're greedy. Now you go to communion. Does that make sense to you? That doesn't make any sense to anybody. Something wrong, don't you think? Huh? I'll tell you what's wrong. He's everywhere. That's what's wrong. Oh, beady eyes, bushy tailed is everywhere. I just want you to know your faith enough that you don't get pulled in by this crazy stuff. Because see, there's so much that Jesus wants to tell you. And these two epistles, you know, the Navarra Bible has a beautiful book on the epistles of St. John, the Gospel of St. John. It's marvelous. You know, they'll take one sentence and they'll have two pages of explanation on this one sentence. Absolutely phenomenal. Even if you buy one book, you could study that one book. Buy the book that appeals to you the most. St. John, St. Matthew, St. Mark, St. Luke, the epistles of St. Paul. There's so much rich knowledge that you'll never get. Maybe you had it, I doubt it. And it's in simple language that you can understand. So, I'm not getting any calls. Isn't there nobody out there angry? No? You don't have anybody here angry about something? You're all gentle people, right? It's pretty good. You're angry about something.
6: No, I'm not angry with this conversation about venial sin, mortal sin, and then this new term, serious sin.
1: What's that?
6: Well, I don't know, but that's they talk about, you know, if you can commit a serious sin, but you still got some kind of grace, and that there's no more really mortal or venial sin. You might explain the difference between.
1: Well, that's what's called God a liar. You see, when you say that, you call God a liar because you say the church is a liar. See, we got to put it like it is. You just can't pretend that these people, there is a total agenda somewhere to destroy not only the foundations of the church, but wipe it out and come up with some kind of empty block building. Sirius and mortal is to say, Sirius says, this is pretty bad, but you won't go to hell for it. That's the difference. But if you don't believe in hell, what else could you say? If you don't believe there is a hell, then why would you say there's anything possible to put you in there? So if you don't believe in hell, then you got to get rid of the reason you might go to hell, right? So, you see how clever they are. They want to think there is no hell, so then how in the world, if there is no hell, why be good? And if you happen to be bad, just happen. You offend your community. So who, do you ask forgiveness? No. Do you say to your neighbor, I'm sorry? No. Do you get up in the pulpit and say, I committed adultery? Oh, no. What do? You go to communion. Isn't that stupid? That doesn't make any sense at all. And you know, my grandma had an old saying, voca da Bert. You know what a voca da Bert is? Ah, you know? People go to these seminars that are so nuts, and they go, ah. Means open mouth. Nothing coming out. See, voca da Bert. Nothing coming out. And this is what I don't understand, you know. You sit there like, oh, really? See, if I slapped you, wouldn't I owe you something? An apology? You think I would? Oh, I'm going to go to communion now and get more grace.

Don't be a vulgar bitch. Stupidoni is another word for it. Know your faith. Believe in the church. Believe in the church. See, first, the scripture was taken away because nothing, everything was a myth, though you might as well read some fables or something. Then they take away the statues because you want to go directly to Jesus. Then they take away Jesus because you're going now to the people. I want to know how they're going to take all of you out now. That's the next thing they're going to do. You see, they take out the tabernacle, they take out everything. Now they got you. I understand in one place they have a baptismal fountain. When you walk in the church, the baptismal fountain's in the middle of the church, and it's big enough for the whole congregation to take a bath in. Now that's what you concentrate on today. The Eucharist, well. But do you know what baptism is? I know what they think it is. An initiation into this big, giant club. But you see, the very thing that baptism does for you, they have annihilated. Baptism is where I become a son of God. I receive a part of God. I receive grace. I receive the Father, the Son, and the Holy Spirit. The church calls this divine indwelling. And if you mar that, we call it mortal sin. There's no such serious and mortal are the same. One theologian said, in centuries past, the church made a mistake. So you're infallible. But the church has never erred in faith and morals. So you can't just sit around and let them feed you this. We need to, when we sin, we need to repent. We need to go to confession. And then we can worthily receive. There is no way that the Holy God and the enemy can dwell in you together. You make a choice. You're going to have one or the other. You can't have both. It is a most blasphemous thought. The most blasphemous teaching. To say that the devil and God could live in the same person by mortal sin. That doesn't make any sense. Does it mean we have to be perfect? No. We're not talking about perfection. We're talking about imperfect people who know they have an inclination to something, or they have fallen into this serious sin. But it's mortal. What would happen if the cities never had any kind of speeding laws, or they put up a red and a green light, and they would say, if you think it's okay, you could stop at the red. If you don't, you could stop at the green. It doesn't make any difference. One is serious. I can tell you what, it's going to be mortal. See, that doesn't make any sense. Just doesn't. An imperfect person can have and can be perfect. A person who lives in mortal sin consistently is not only imperfect, but forfeits the presence of God in his soul. He must go to confession to receive back. God is merciful. No matter how many sins you have. To say you get more goodness and more grace if you commit a mortal sin, that you can go back and commit another

0: Martel said, please don't believe all that. And I don't understand why people say that. And I don't understand why you believe it. Jesus gave it everything in here. I have a call. Hello?
1: Hi, Mother. How are you?
0: I'm fine, dear. Where are you from?
1: I'm from Tivenu, Rhode Island.
0: Okay.
1: I have a lot of anger on people.
0: You have a what? A
1: lot of anger.
0: Oh, yeah.
1: Because when people steal food from somebody else.
0: Yeah.
1: I think that's stealing from God.
0: What did she say?
1: I said, I think that they're stealing from God.
0: Yeah, that's true. When people, for example, maybe you're talking about slander or calumny. If I slander somebody, I do steal from them. I can steal their reputation away from them. See? If you make what we call a fool out of somebody, you humiliate them. You do take something from them. If you make up a lie about something, something that is not true, and you begin to spread that, you steal the dignity of that person away from them. And sometimes we do that by gossip. Sometimes we do that by rash judging and then spreading our rash judgment to others. Then they get angry and somebody else gets angry. And here we're the cause of spreading slander. And it is a kind of stealing from God. You steal a person's reputation, you could make them despair. You see, and that's wrong. And we need to pray for these people. See, these people need forgiveness. They need repentance. And sometimes we can't give that to them. And you suffer from that. And the only way you can keep yourself from getting angry is to pray. You got to pray for them. You got to ask God to forgive them. At some point, you have to say, I love you, I'm sorry. But if you can't do that, you must pray, and that is to love. You must ask God to forgive them, and that is to love. We can't always say, I love you by loving. We don't always love by saying, I love you. Sometimes we say, I love you by praying and by forgiving, because that's what people need. We have another call. Hello?
2: Hi, Mother.
0: Yeah.
2: How are you?
0: I'm fine. Where are you from?
2: I'm from Madison, Alabama.
0: Wonderful.
2: And I had a couple of questions for you. It's a mm-hmm. two-part question. The first part is, what happens to the spirituality of the Eucharist after one receives it? Mm-hmm. Where does it go?
0: Yeah.
2: And the second part is, if you mentioned earlier in the show that if one is in a state of mortal sin, what happens when a person like that receives communion? What happens to the spirituality of Jesus, other than he's offended? Does it stay with him, or does it leave right away? Or
0: it doesn't do the soul any good. In fact, as Saint John, as Saint Paul said, is for your condemnation, because you have offended God in such a way you commit sacrilege if you're in a state of mortal sin and receive the Eucharist. Now, it isn't the spirituality of the Eucharist; it's your spirituality. The Eucharist is food for you. Unless you eat my flesh and drink my blood, you shall not have life in you. He didn't say unless you just love your neighbor. See, this whole theology, it just doesn't make any sense. Unless you eat my flesh and drink my blood, you shall not have life in you. You can't put the devil and God as a pair in your soul. Now, when you receive Holy Communion, I think the church has always kind of taught that the Lord would probably be with you at 15 minutes or a half hour. That's why the church has always wanted people to stay and make a thanksgiving to that wonderful presence of God in your soul, that you benefit by it. When you go to communion, you know what I do when I go to communion? I say, Lord, I would like to receive this Holy Communion in the same way, in the same manner that Mary received you her entire life on earth. Can you imagine Our Lady receiving communion from maybe the hands of St. John? The very body and blood of Jesus, her son. Can you imagine? I'd like to receive communion with the same fervor of all the saints in heaven did. With the same fervor that all the souls in purgatory would if they could come back. With the same love that all the angels would have if they could receive communion. You see, we have to desire communion, and we have to appreciate what's happened to us. Well, then you have to bring that out to your neighbor. You have to radiate the Lord during your day. You have to be kind and loving and compassionate. And when you're not, you have to admit it. See, there is a difference between if you're just nasty to someone, or you're impatient with them and you kill a man. That there is a grave difference. So it isn't the spirituality, and I think what you mean is the real presence of Jesus. He is there. That's what he said. And when you say he is not there, you call Jesus a liar. When you say you do not sin, you call the Father a liar. See, this is what's so terrible about the teaching today.

Receive the body and blood of Jesus. Your whole entire soul is more clean than receive communion and you'd be this bright, holy creature. You can't. You've already denied the Lord. When I read, see, I think where the mix-up comes, when I am baptized, I receive the Father, Son, and Holy Spirit into my soul. Presence of the Spirit and the presence of Satan can live together in a soul is the most blasphemous thing you could think of. Now, what these people are saying, and that's why they're pushing baptism now, they don't want you to be baptized when you're born, no. But they're pushing this baptism, and yet they don't understand what it is. Because when you say, I'm Eucharist, you're Eucharist, what they're saying is that you belong to this massive community, believe in God. Well, that's true, isn't it? But you deny the scriptures. That's where it goes bad. It gets sour real quick. We have another

0: into people when he made his decisions on divorce. And I guess I feel that I had my shot at marriage. I made a bad decision. It's not God's fault, but I made the bad decision. And I tend to wonder if the only reason why there is annulment is because the church is afraid of what would happen if there wasn't.
1: Well, I sympathize with you, and I am edified because my mother was in the same position. And she never remarried. I think, though, when the church, you see, the Lord said to the church through Peter, what sins you bind, they are bound. What you loose, they are loose. There are some marriages that were not right before God. That's where the point comes in. I don't think it has anything to do. The church is very strict now. And Pope John, John Paul II, has made it very difficult. But there are some marriages that were not right before God. There is no such word as annulled. It means that there was something radically wrong with this marriage in the beginning. And that's what the church has the power to decide. The church just can't give annulments right and left just because, well, you know, this is the thing to do. It's a very strict process. And it's been made even stricter lately. So I think I would ask the proper canonist or the tribunal, the marriage tribunal. And you said, I knew in the beginning I had a bad marriage. You see, right off the bat, you begin to wonder if there was something wrong. So I wouldn't be hard on the church because of they nullify some marriages. But I think if you're happy the way you are, as St. Paul would have said, take Jesus as your spouse and pray. Get close to the Lord. Read your scripture. And don't worry about people. Don't pay attention to people. You know, the worst thing you can have is about 20 opinions because each one of them is different. You do what's in your heart to do. I just wanted to straighten you out. There is such a thing as a legitimate annulment. However, if you feel the way you feel, then stay the way you are. Don't worry about anybody. And my mother did it for I don't know how many years. I was six when they were divorced, and they were 2 years married before I came along. So I can't say her life wasn't hard. Yeah, it was awful. But maybe that's where I got my vocation. I got it from Our Lady of Sorrows, I know. But maybe with all that hardship and pain, maybe because of that I can understand your position. I can better understand the parents, the wives, the husbands, and the children of single-parent families. I only know one thing, sweetheart. If that's the way you feel, go to Jesus. Become holy. Let him fill whatever vacuum, whatever hole is in your heart. We have another call. Hello?
2: Hi.
1: Hi.
2: I'm Lisa, and I'm from Churchville, Virginia.
1: Yeah?
2: And something that makes me very angry is the fact of people, how they don't take the Lord's word seriously.
1: They don't, you mean?
2: No, and they take and, like, cut on people for going to church and make fun of them. People have seen happen in church or whatever. They, like, cut on that, too, because they don't believe in anything.
1: How old are you, honey?
2: 17.
1: And are you saying that if you're trying to correct them in some way, they don't believe it?
2: No.
1: Well, the reason is, you see, when our moral life is encouraged, immoral life is encouraged by television. I understand now that the shows that are on the new fall list, whatever that is, are terrible. And if you correct somebody on that, no, they're not going to like it. But we must take the church seriously. See, we're not dealing with opinions. We're dealing with your eternal soul, your eternal salvation. See, we can't afford to just pick and choose. See, truth is not cafeteria style. You go in the cafeteria, you pick this one out and that out, but there's always something you leave, isn't there? Did you ever go in the cafeteria and take a little bit of everything? Huh? Did you ever do that? You'd have a plate this big. Well, a lot of people like the church to be that way. We're just going to pick and pick and I don't like that, so I won't do it. I don't like this, I don't do it. I don't like that, so I change it. See, truth is truth. And you can't. So if you have an option, I wouldn't run around correcting everybody. But I would show by your moral life, by your love, by your kindness, that there is something better than what they have. That you love Jesus and you're not going to sin. You're not going on sex. You're not going on drugs. You're not going to get drunk. You believe the word. You believe the church. And pray for those who teach otherwise. Pray for those who listen. Pray for those, as St. Paul says, have itching ears. You know what itching ears are? I knew a man one time said he went to confession 15 times until he found the priest that agreed with him. How do you like that for sorrow and repentance? See that? We can't do that. And so I think for one thing, the best thing you can do for them is pray. We have another call. Hello?
3: Hello?
1: Hello. Where are you from?
3: I'm from Louisville, Kentucky.
1: Okay. What is your...
3: And first I want to thank you for EWTN, Mother Angelica. You've touched all the hearts of my whole family.
1: Praise God.
3: And it's caused some conversions and some coming back.
1: Thank you, Jesus.
3: And we thank you for that. And now we're in a predicament, as you're speaking of tonight. The church is changing so badly, so much, that more than angry, we're afraid. There's so many of us out here that are afraid we're losing what we were brought up in or what we found.
1: You're right.
3: As converts. And now I have sisters that are going to church that doesn't even resemble the Roman Catholic Church, but it's all they have, and they're hanging on to it so that they can go to confession when they have to call and make an appointment. It's not like every week, and where they can receive communion. And it worries us.
1: I know how you feel. I know when you see something you love crumbling, but don't let it put fear in your heart. Because Jesus is with us. And even though you're heartbroken at some of the changes, know that when you receive one communion, that first time you're a convert, do you remember the time you went up to communion and you received the real body, blood, soul, and divinity of Jesus? Wasn't that the most exciting moment of your life? When you knew you took Jesus home with you, really and truly? They may rob you of kneelers and rob you of some truths, but never let them rob you of Jesus. Mm-hmm.

so bright and so shining. And they will be able to speak to Jesus face to face, and they will know, and he will answer them in the same Eucharist. Converts are some of the most fervent people in the church. The church needs you today more than ever. The church needs you to be faithful, and the church has not changed. Let's get that straight. The church has not changed. People in the church have changed. The church has not changed. And we must pray for those who make changes that are not according to the church. When I go to Europe, and you see these beautiful shrines, and you go to the Basilica in Rome, and you hear this beautiful music, and you that's the roots. I know Sister Rafe, when she went in there for this first time, started to cry, because it was like being home. And now some of us, and I'm among them, feel like you're homesick. But they can never take Jesus away from you. That's why you became a Catholic. Because there's such richness in the church. Some people have strayed even in Mass. Let's be members of the remnant. The minority, whatever. Hang in there. Jesus is worth fighting for. Jesus, as many run away from him, let you and I run towards him. If everyone fails, let's pray for the grace to stand tall. If everything goes to pot, let us keep the faith. Don't be discouraged. We have to see the things and have that, but don't worry. God's raising up new converts like crazy. And we get so many requests for vocations that I don't know where to put them. I can't build anymore. My neighbors would be glad to hear that. I'm squeezing. Well, I'm trying to make rooms where we didn't have rooms before. You know, a closet suddenly becomes a room. And I said to one girl, well, all I have is a big closet. She said, I don't care. I'll sleep on the floor. There's so many vocations, and I don't know where to put them. So God is not outdone. Don't worry about it. If one person says no, he'll raise up two who say yes. Be one of those two. As long as EWTN has these cameras on and we're in your living room, you're going to know the truth. I want to mention the Navarra Bible again. I think all of you that have signed up brokenhearted and all, and those of you who want to be converts, come on. We got lots of room. But I just want you to know the beauty of your faith. God, it's so wonderful. It's so full of truths and spiritualities that boggle the mind. Don't let anybody bog you down by this silliness. I want you to know what a great thing you possess. Don't let anybody rob you of it, and don't just drop it. Anybody that listens to me sometimes and you want to be a convert, you say, oh God, what am I getting into? You're getting into the greatest church in the world and the greatest fight. If you don't love something or somebody, you're not willing to fight for them. I think it's kind of wishy-washy.

We just got a call for Elizabeth and a missing child in Kentucky. Lord Jesus, we just ask that that child may show up, keep her from harm. There's so much evil in this world, Lord. Put your hand on this child and bring her home. We are a people, Lord, like your Israelites wandering in a desert. Give us the manna. Give us that courage and strength that we need to accept the tragedies of this life with full confidence and abandonment to your wondrous will and your holy Son and his wondrous mother. We pray for the parents of this missing child. I know that all of you who have anger and heartaches, we embrace you with the love of Jesus. For those of you who want to join this wonderful church, join. Those of you in there, stick with it. Those of you that are atheists, wake up. It's by now.

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1: Hello, brothers and sisters. This is Jim and Joy Pinto for Marriage in God's Plan. In God's plan, marriage is to be sacrificial. God's made it that way. There's a phrase that says, I want to find myself. You may have said that yourself, and you may have children that have said that. And unfortunately, even in some marriages, people are leaving their marriages to find themselves. Jesus tells us that if you want to find yourself, you should lose yourself. And if you lose yourself, you'll find yourself. So it's in the giving our lives that we find out who we truly are. It seems like a paradox, but it's the spiritual truth. Marriage and family are sacrificial. And in giving our lives to our spouse, giving our lives to our children, we really find out our true identity and what it means to be a child of God.
2: You know, in raising our children, there's a saying, in raising my children, I may have lost my mind, but I found my soul. And also, it's like the college student who stands before the parents and says, I need to take some time off. I have to find myself. And the parents say, well, just ask us. We'll tell you who you are. And it's like going before the Lord and saying, Lord, tell me who I am in you, that I would know that I am your precious daughter, or I am your precious son, and I would be able to know the value of my life to you.
1: As Eve was created for Adam, and they enjoyed one another's lives in the gift of total self-giving, they found out who they really were by giving their lives to one another. And parents sacrificed their lives for their children. This is all a gift from God. So if we want to find ourselves, let us lose ourselves, freely giving ourselves in love in our marriages and to our children. This is Joy and Jim Pinto for Marriage in God's Plan. God bless you.
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5: July is dedicated as the month of devotion to the precious blood of Jesus. 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
6: This is a Did You Know moment with Sandra McDevitt. Do you know what the 12 stars on the back of the miraculous medal represent? In Genesis, Joseph has a dream where 12 stars and the sun and the moon bow down to him. The 12 stars represent his brothers, who, not happy to hear this, sold him into slavery, into Egypt. All turned out well, as during the famine, Joseph was able to feed his family. The 12 stars represent the 12 tribes. The book of Revelation, John has a vision of a woman clothed in the sun, with the moon under her feet, a crown of 12 stars on her head. These stars symbolize both the 12 apostles and the 12 tribes, connecting the Old Testament and the New, representing the entire church. The crown represents Mary as Queen of Heaven. I'm Sandra McDevitt for EWTN Radio.
7: 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Say that a thing is so according to the Pope or the Bible, and it will be dismissed as a superstition without examination. but preface your remark merely with, "they say," or try and fail to remember the name of some professor mentioned in some newspaper, and the keen rationalism of the modern mind will accept every word you say.
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9: Prayer is a variety of forms of communication. Sometimes we simply greet one another, "Hi, how are you?" And we say small, short prayers similarly to God. Other times we engage people in deep conversations. Other times we engage our families in family reunions and big meals. Similarly with God, we engage Him in Eucharist and deep meditation as well.
10: Hello, this is Father Thomas Morrow. In the name of the Father, and of the Son, and of the Holy Spirit, amen. Let us pray for the end of the terrible crime of abortion in our country and in our world. We praise you, God, for the gift of life, a most precious gift that is the foundation of all that we do, especially our giving thanks to you for this gift. This gift is yours to give and yours to take. We rejoice in this gift, and we ask you to help us to help other people realize that this is something we do not have the right to take on our own initiative, but we must honor and preserve this gift out of reverence for you and for what you have given us. We praise you

0: for all your gifts. In the name of the Father, and of the Son, and of the Holy Spirit, amen.
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4: After flying into Rome, we'll be driving to the ancient Italian city of Lanciano. It sits in east central Italy, about a 3-hour trip southeast of the Eternal City, among the green hills of the Abruzzo region, and just 8 miles from the Adriatic Sea. The supposed origins of the city are woven into Roman mythology. According to legend, Lanciano was founded as Axanum by a brother-in-arms of the Greek hero Aeneas after their escape from Troy. Legend aside, in Roman times, the city was a commercial center on the trade route along the Adriatic, and then survived being sacked by various Germanic tribes during the twilight of the Roman Empire. It thrived once again at the height of the Middle Ages as a center of Norman-ruled Italy. Sometime along the course of the Middle Ages, the city's name had changed to Lanciano, a reference to the lance that, as described in the Gospels, a Roman soldier used to pierce the side of Christ on the cross. According to tradition, this soldier was named Longinus and converted to Christianity after the resurrection, dying a martyr. Also according to tradition, though his service to Caesar had taken him to Jerusalem, he was a native of Lanciano. In fact, one of Lanciano's most ancient churches, built in the 6th century, was dedicated to this saint. During World War II, the city was one of the strongest centers of Nazi resistance. The people of Lanciano rose up in open revolt in 1942, a failed attempt called the Revolt of the Martyrs. The city was later awarded the Military Medal of Valor. Today, Lanciano is a modern, medium-sized Italian city, surrounded by vineyards, orchards, and wheat fields, and dotted with the remains of its ancient and medieval past. It's an area unexploited and unspoiled by mass tourism, where life proceeds with Italian normalcy. The few visitors who do come here usually arrive as pilgrims to venerate the oldest and longest-lasting Eucharistic miracle in Christian history, known around the world as the Miracle of Lanciano. Just off the busy open Piazza de Plebiscita, in the heart of the oldest, most historic part of town, we find the Church of St. Francis, down a narrow street lined with interlocking buildings. Let's go find the church pilgrims seek out, also known as the Shrine of the Miracle. The church we see today and its adjacent convent were completed by the Franciscans in 1258. The Friars Minor had arrived in Lanciano in 1254, replacing the small Benedictine community that had lived and served at the Church of St. Longinus for almost a century. The Franciscans decided to build a new church and convent, the one we see today. Though it houses the miraculous host now, the miracle itself did not occur here. To see the actual site of the miracle, we must wander through the caverns of the lower level to where archaeologists have uncovered the floor and the apse of the Church of St. Longinus and Domitian, built in the 6th century. It was here, right in this area, that would have been the sanctuary that the bread and wine consecrated at Mass turned into tangible flesh and blood. The ruins of the ancient church are a testimony to the antiquity of the miracle. In 1730, an earthquake destroyed the convent and the upper facade of the present-day church. However, the well and part of the floor of the courtyard of the convent are original to the Roman era. Built in the 13th century, the church is Gothic. Its exterior has mostly retained the French Burgundian style, perhaps rather stoic amongst Gothic churches, but reflective of Franciscan simplicity. We can see several sculptures on the facade: St. Francis communing with God in nature,

Claire protecting her monastery with the monstrance and Eucharist, the unnamed monk whose doubt was turned to faith, the depiction of the Eucharistic miracle, the bishop making his way to Lanciano in response to reports of the miracle. For all the simplicity of the exterior, the interior unfolds in Baroque exuberance, the result of remodeling following an earthquake that damaged the church in 1730. Everything invites praise and reverence. The vaulted ceiling and the white and blue interior lifts you up, as if you had already been taken to heaven. The center of this slice of heaven is, naturally, the Eucharistic miracle, the sign, as it's often called in Italian, contained in the monument behind the main altar. The altar where the Eucharistic host now rests was built in 1902 out of marble. Angels adore the sacred species from all sides. From the top, two kneeling angels look at the Lamb of God. Two more angels support the chalice and monstrance containing the miracle. From their hands runs a ribbon with the first line of the Tantum Ergo inscribed on it, Tantum Ergo Sacramentum, this great sacrament we hail. Outside the altar, two more angels kneel in adoration. Beyond them stand statues representing charity and faith. Charity holds up a heart, the symbol of love. Faith holds up the chalice and host, the body and blood of Christ, normally veiled from our sight in the appearance of bread and wine. Several medieval frescoes have also been discovered and are being restored. The Eucharistic miracle at Lanciano is perhaps the first known Eucharistic miracle of its kind in Christian history. There have been over 100 cases around the world that have received some form of church recognition. They have occurred in 20 countries worldwide with, like other miraculous phenomena of the Catholic Church, 90% occurring in Europe, with Italy, Spain, and France topping the list. But since 1900, 70% have been discovered outside of Europe. There's been only one case in North America, in 2006, in Tichla, Mexico. In the first 10 centuries, there is but a small number of known cases, with a veritable explosion of reports in the 13th, 14th, and 15th centuries. The number of verified Eucharistic miracles is on the rise in the 20th century and beyond, however, with two recent ones having occurred in Poland in this century. While the style of Eucharistic miracle seen at Lanciano, where true human flesh and blood is made visible, is the most well-known to Catholics, there are several other types. Experiences of the saints and mystics, such as Inedia or the Eucharistic fast, inexplicably long or remarkable preservations of the host, protection from danger like earthquakes, floods, fires, and theft, and strange reported phenomena like images on the host, lights, and levitation. Perhaps we may feel the most assured of the miraculous nature of the type of Eucharistic miracle of Lanciano, with its verification by scientific tests. But taken as a whole, these remarkable occurrences present a challenge even to skeptics, and for believers serve as a striking reminder of the true presence. But here the veil that we live under in faith was pulled back just a bit. The miraculous event itself, the circumstances and the moment the miracle happened, is straightforward. One of the monks entered the church of St. Longinus to say Mass, but his faith was weak. He was, according to later recounting of the story, a monk who was not firm in faith, literate in the sciences of the world, but ignorant of those of God. Restless and worldly, he had for some time doubted whether the consecrated host was the true body of Christ, and in the wine there was true blood. That day, though, when he pronounced the words of consecration, the white host suddenly warmed in his hands, began turning pink, dark red, and fleshy. The wine in the chalice also darkened to a deep blood red. The priest was lost in wonder. But when he came to, he turned to the congregation and, crying, showed them the miraculous host, saying, "O happy assistants to whom the blessed God wanted to confuse my incredulity to reveal himself in this most holy sacrament and make himself visible to your eyes. Come, brothers, and look at our God made close to us."
According to Catholic belief, at every Mass, when the priest pronounces the words of Jesus at the Last Supper, "This is my body, which will be given up for you," and "This is the cup of my blood, the blood of the new and everlasting covenant," the host and wine transform truly into the body and blood of Christ. As the great theologian St. Thomas Aquinas explained, normally this changes only in the substance. The accidents, the appearance of the bread and wine, remain unchanged. Thomas called this change in essence, without a change in appearance, transubstantiation. Even though the appearance of the bread and wine remain, they have been substantially changed into the body and blood of Christ. This in itself is indeed a miracle. Every Mass is a miracle. But on the altar of Lanciano that day, 1,200 years ago, God went a step further and allowed the true substance of the Eucharist, as the body and blood of Christ, to be seen and felt. And the miracle continues to this day. Even through the glare of the glass, and at the slight distance that separates the worshiper from the miraculous Eucharistic species, it is clear that this is not the host or altar wine as we typically see. The irregular form and dark red edging around a wide bright spot in the middle are clearly discernible. In the chalice, below the monstrance, you can see the deep, almost black substance at the bottom of the crystal chalice and make out the roundness of the large globules. Outside the sanctuary, a display shows an up-close image of both the miraculous host and wine. In the image, I can clearly see how pink and textured the host is. My eyes can take in the vitality, the real fleshiness of the host. The coloring of the five globules of blood, now dried, look like blood that could have dried on an open wound. While science will never be able to prove the efficacy of the sacraments and the words of consecration themselves, it has demonstrated that what is here is indeed human flesh. The very first objective, quantitative study of the miraculous species that we know of was done in 1574 by Archbishop Antonio Gaspar Rodriguez. 16th century research had very limited capabilities, of course, but this Renaissance bishop reported that the five globules of blood each weigh as much as all the globules together. This purported miracle of the weights, it has been called, is a mini miracle within a miracle. In the 18th and 19th centuries, other examinations of the miracle were made, but 20th century science has given us the most conclusive and astounding proof of the miraculous. In 1970, the Bishop of Chieti charged two doctors and university professors with the task of carrying out a thorough analysis of samples of the miracle. After running a battery of tests, they presented a detailed account of the results that can be summed up in five amazing conclusions. First, the miracle flesh is truly flesh consisting of the striated muscle tissue of the myocardium. Second, the complete analysis of the individual molecules of the miraculous blood showed the objective, absolute certainty that the miraculous blood is real blood. Third, the immunological study showed with complete certainty that the flesh and blood are of human nature and that both belong to the same blood group, AB. This means the blood and flesh could be from the same person. Fourth, the proteins of the blood are broken down normally, according to the pattern of fresh blood. Fifth, there was no trace of salts or other preservative substances used in antiquity for mummification. A few years later, a second, even more independent investigation further confirmed the two doctors' findings in research done by none other than the World Health Organization. In 1973, the public health arm of the United Nations conducted a barrage of 500 tests over a period of 15 months. These tests confirmed that the miracle was the flesh of a human heart and blood of the AB type. Both the flesh and the blood were fresh, living tissue. During testing, the samples from the miracle had responded to all the tests with the same reactions, distinctive of living beings. It too confirmed the miracle of the weights. Though five globules have different sizes, each part weighing exactly 15.85 grams, and all the parts together also weigh the same, 15.85 grams. In 1976, the world's most renowned medical body could only conclude, quote, "Science, aware of its limits, has come to a halt.
face to face with the impossibility

0: giving an explanation, end quote. So science has concluded definitively that at Lanciano we are face to face with living human flesh, present and preserved here on this altar beyond normal medical and scientific explanation. But where did it come from? When did it happen? For those answers, we turn to history and archaeology, today approached with also scientific objectivity, even if naturally less precision than a laboratory analysis. The occurrence of the miracle is attributed all the way back to the 8th century, likely sometime between 730 and 750. Nevertheless, the oldest written record of the miracle dates back only to the 16th century. Interestingly, this written record comes to us from the Renaissance, a time when scientific knowledge and research as we understand it today was just beginning to take shape. With the incipient development of modern science, the church was also applying a more scientific, objective outlook to its approach to the miraculous, initiating the formal investigation and approval process for claimed miracles that we're familiar with today. Lanciano became an object of investigative interest, resulting in several official investigations and recognitions since the 16th century. One in 1631 published its findings on the authenticity of the miracle on a plaque that still hangs in the Church of St. Francis today. It summarized the miraculous event. It says, quote, "A monastic priest doubted whether the body of our Lord was truly present in the consecrated host. He celebrated Mass, and when he said those words of consecration, he saw the host turn into flesh and the wine turn into blood. Everything was visible to those in attendance. The flesh is still intact, and the wine is divided into five equal parts, which together have the same exact weight, as each one does separately," end quote. This 16th century investigation points to an event that had taken place centuries before, but was remembered over time, not only through the continued presence of the miracle itself, but also through oral tradition. The Franciscans who built this church and still run it today are not monks. They are friars, mendicants. So if the miracle involved a monastic priest, it dates its occurrence to sometime prior to 1253, the year the Franciscans came to Lanciano to replace the Benedictine community. But those Benedictines had themselves been preceded by a community of Basilian monks who would have originally come to Italy from the Byzantine Empire. Historians and archaeologists place the arrival of these Greek monks at the beginning of the 8th century, during the height of the iconoclast controversy. Driven out of Byzantium by the persecution of the emperor, many Byzantine monks found refuge in Italy. Archaeology has confirmed a wide Byzantine presence in the area around Lanciano. The Basilians remained in Lanciano until 1175. With a tradition of the presence of the miraculous host so deep it disappears into the depths of time, historians believe that the miracle must have occurred in the early days of the community's presence in Lanciano, sometime between 730 and 750. Its endurance through time is certainly part of the wonder of the miracle of Lanciano. What could have easily been buried and forgotten under the rubble of ever-changing civilization has instead always risen to the top, a testament and support to faith. As I say goodbye to the ancient city of Lanciano today, I can't help but feel emboldened in my belief in the real presence, and grateful for God's gift to that unbelieving monk, but even more so for the gift he gives us on Catholic altars around the world each and every day, the gift of himself in the Eucharist.
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4: And today we're going to continue to look at Psalm number 10. Psalm 10 is in Book 1 of the Psalms, Psalms 1 to 41. All of those psalms attributed to King David. And I'm using the Revised Grail Psalms. This is a version of Psalms that was approved a long time ago, actually. And it's going to be incorporated more into the holy sacrifice of the Mass. So it doesn't matter what version you're

0: using? You using the New American Bible or the Jerusalem Bible or the Revised Standard Version, Catholic Edition? Just pick up your Bible and follow along. All right. So Psalm 10, starting at verse 14. Now, there's no prescript or superscript to this psalm, but again, David here, as he typically does, is calling out to the Lord in a time of distress. All right. And so he says here in verse 10, I'm sorry, in verse 14, Psalm 10, verse 14. But you have seen the trouble and sorrow. You note it. You take it in your hands. Right? I love that. So David is recognizing that the God who is omnipotent, who's omnipresent, who is occupies every space all at once. He recognizes that God, nothing escapes his view. Nothing escapes his sight. So he's seen the trouble and sorrow. He sees where I am in my life right now. He sees the hardship or the anguish or the trials, the tribulations that we're going through, either individually or as a people. You know, God knows that. He knows everything. He says, you note it. You take it in your hands. Okay, so he recognized that God is going to not just stand back and to watch, but he's going to take it in his hands. He's going to intervene. He's confident that God is going to assert himself into this situation and make manifest his power, his love, his glory, his mercy. Right? So David is anticipating the Lord coming into his life in a powerful way in the midst of the struggle that he's experiencing. Right? Love that. And then he continues, the helpless one relies on you, for you are the helper of the orphan. Right? You are the helper of the orphan. So, and the word helper there is azer in Hebrew. So when it talks about whenever that word azer is used, help or helper, always means divine assistance or help from above, right? Assistance from the divine, right? And so David says, the helpless one relies on you. So he, in his humility, David recognizes his helplessness, his brokenness before God, that he has to rely on God's strength and not on his own. And also that he, in his helplessness, he's not tempted to rely on the things of the world, right? Because sometimes we do that. Sometimes we feel helpless. Sometimes we feel alone and broken, and we want to turn to the things of the world. And oftentimes, let's be honest, oftentimes those things of the world are things that bring us into a worse spot, into a deeper depression or a deeper sadness. We turn to things that that sometimes make us want to feel good. We turn to alcohol or to drugs or to pornography. Or to we immerse ourselves more in our work. We want to numb ourselves. We want to anesthetize ourselves. So we no longer feel the pain. We no longer feel the hurt. So in our helplessness and our brokenness, David says, no, don't turn to things that don't really address the issue, that don't solve the issue, that relying on things that just numb us. Without really rolling up our sleeves and asking God for his assistance to help us to deal, to truly deal with the issue that's at hand. So David recognizes this.
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2: 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We read in sacred scripture that when we come to God in prayer, he changes our lot. 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Prayer does everything for us. It is indeed the air that fills our soul, just as the oxygen fills our lungs. We can't do without prayer. To do without prayer means we languish and we die. God wants us to have life and to have it to the full.
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4: 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Heal the wounds of the past and give them gifts of prayer so that they may find their consolation and refuge in you. For our hearts are restless until they rest in you. 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Show them the way and lead them to life. Amen.
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7: Mother Maria always said was one of the greatest things is the is to do it with love. And so as they, whether that's the healing ministry, or whether that is the education or the pastoral care, and even the pastoral care of their own sisters, doing so with a lot of love. And that was something that I think was really a hallmark of Mother Maria.
8: She was a young woman who heard God's call, gave everything of herself. And we follow in that pathway.
9: She had a profound trust in the will of God. All that had happened, she would accept as this is what God allows, and I will not be stingy with God. I will continue to persevere. I will continue to do whatever He's asking from me.
10: Once you have met someone holy, you'd never forget them.
11: From miracle workers to martyrs, to those ordinary people living extraordinary lives of heroic virtue, these are the people that make us wonder if someday they might be saints.
12: Venerable Maria Kalpis, foundress of the Sisters of St. Casimir, was born Kazimiera Kalpis in Ramygala, Lithuania in 1880, one of 11 children.
9: She was born into a very profound religious family. Her dad, even though he had a farm, he was quite educated in his own right. The mother was a very caring and compassionate person. Mother was a very devout person. From her childhood, she had learned this from her father, who used to sing the psalms early in the morning and throughout the day, and she realized the role of Almighty God in her life. Kazimiera was about 15, a happy young woman, enjoying what she was doing, tending the animals on the farm and doing what she has to do and reading books. She was an avid reader.
12: At the request of her older brother, Reverend Anthony Kalpis, she came to the United States in 1897 to serve as his housekeeper, was serving as pastor of St. Joseph Lithuanian Parish in Scranton, Pennsylvania.
9: Her brother was looking for this young little girl in old-fashioned clothing with a scarf, and here came this fashionable young lady with lovely clothes and a straw hat. She did see the difficulties and the hardship of the Lithuanian immigrants. Most of the fathers were minors. Many were killed. Many young women were left as widows, children without parents. And with all her heart, she wished she could do something for them. How could they help them keep their faith, keep their language and their culture?
12: It was during her four-year stay in the United States that Kazimiera met sisters for the first time and was attracted to an apostolic religious life.
8: She was inspired by the religious women that she saw in Scranton and asked her brother, "Who are those women?" Because she had never seen sisters in her life. And he said, "They are women who live for God alone."
9: If she became a sister, she would be able to find a way to help all these people for which her heart was grieving.
12: When she told her brother of her intent to enter a congregation in the United States, he informed her that the American Lithuanian clergy sought to establish a Lithuanian congregation of women religious for the purpose of educating the youth in a Catholic setting and help preserve the Lithuanian language and customs. Kazimira was then asked to lead this new venture that would sustain and nourish the faith of the early Lithuanian immigrants in the United States.
9: She had a profound trust in Almighty God and God's providence, so very willingly she was able to respond to this.
12: Kazimira spent 3 years in Ingerbohl, Switzerland, where the Sisters of Mercy of the Holy Cross taught and prepared her for the work to which she felt called. In 1905, with the help of her brother, she found a priest, Reverend Dr. Anthony Stanukinis, who would guide the congregation.
8: She's on the train leaving Lithuania, and she writes in her journal, "It was night." And she said, "I began to cry, and I thought, what am I doing? Why am I leaving my homeland?" Goes through that emotion, and she says, "It is for God that I am doing this. And for God, nothing is ever enough. I will give everything. I will not be selfish with God."
9: And she, in the meantime, had found two other women from Lithuania who were willing to join the congregation.
11: In 1907, Maria Kalpas established the Order of the Sisters of St. Casimir in Scranton, Pennsylvania. In April of that same year, Pius X approved the establishment of the congregation.
12: Kazimira was always responsive to the Holy Spirit and lovingly accepted the valuable assistance and religious training from the Sisters of the Immaculate Heart of Mary at Marywood in Scranton. Mother Cyril, their general superior, greatly supported and befriended this new community founded under Mother Maria's care, a friendship between the communities that has continued throughout the years.
7: Her belief was that God was talking to her through the people that came here, whether they be the children, or whether they be seniors, whether they be the sick, whether they be immigrants. And so it was always important, I think, for people today to know that there is a great need in our world today for healing, and a great need in our world for a passing on of the faith, and a great need for courageous people to take on the tasks, to carry on an incredible vision that Mother Maria had.
9: The sisters all expressed her great devotion to the Eucharist. She was often found praying in chapel.
12: Throughout her life, Mother Maria fashioned the spiritual identity of the congregation. She taught the sisters that the mission entrusted to them by the Church, works of faith and love, must flow from a life of union with God rooted in faith, built on love, and imbued with a spirit of hope.
3: That was what her life was all about. She went outside her comfort zone, leaving the land where she was born to come to the United States, to a small town she knew probably nothing about when she came here, with just a goal of conveying God's love to the Lithuanian immigrants that were here and helping them to a better life.
8: Then when she saw the plight of the Lithuanian immigrants, she said, we'll start teaching children. And those children will go home and they'll share the faith with their parents.
12: From Scranton, Mother Maria traveled to Mount Carmel, Pennsylvania, where Reverend Anthony Stanukinis was pastor, to prepare for the opening of the congregation's first parish convent and school. Mother Maria's dream to provide a religious education for the children of Lithuanian immigrants became a reality when on January 6, 1908, Holy Cross School opened with over 70 pupils.
8: That was our first school. That's where she started. It was a mining town. People were very poor.
13: Mother Maria Kalpas, one of the great charisms of her life is when she came to Mount Carmel to start the Lithuanian school, she saw the beauty also of helping the local community outside the Catholic Church. She wanted to make an imprint not only within the Catholic community, but the entire community.
12: Within a few months, Lithuanian pastors, recognizing the depth and strength of this new congregation of women religious towards preserving the faith life of the immigrant people, sent requests begging for sisters to staff their parochial schools, first in Pennsylvania, later in Chicago, and in many other parts of the United States.
3: I think she opened up a whole new world for those Lithuanian immigrants. I'm sure they were ill at ease as all new groups coming to the United States, how they were going to fit in.
12: Villa Joseph Marie High School, a Catholic private college preparatory school for young women, was founded in 1932 in Newton, Pennsylvania, when Mother Maria purchased 206 acres of beautiful farmland for the mission of the congregation.
14: The local legend is she showed up at a sheriff's sale and bought this 220-acre working farm with a beautiful 1860 Georgian manor house for the princely sum of $30,000. So I'd like to think that all the Sisters of St. Catherine

0: me. I admire their business acumen, and you know, the leadership shown by Mother Maria at that purchase was the start of it.
1: Because of the large concentration of Lithuanian immigrants in Chicago, and considering the advantages for the sisters to be more centrally located, Bishop Shanahan consented to have the sisters build their mother house in Chicago, Illinois. The mother house was completed on February 28, 1911, and St. Casimir Academy was opened in the building on September 5th of that same year.
2: All of these young women coming in were American, who were fluent in their own language. So she had girls ready to go to college to be prepared for as teachers. And so that was a providential experience for her.
3: Can you picture this? They're all young women. They just made their vows. And someone says to them, get started. Start a school. I would think people would start saying, what do we do? How do we do this? But they did. Somehow they got the word out to the neighborhood, and the very first day, a very small number of children came, all ages, boys and girls, and they didn't give up, and they kept going.
1: The first classes were composed of preschool children and grammar and high school pupils, some of whom were boarders. St. Casimir Academy continued as a high school within the Mother House facility until 1952, when the Maria High School was built to accommodate the growing number of girls seeking a Catholic education under the direction of the Sisters of St. Casimir.
2: Vocations began to increase, and of course, all the time of this training, priests were beginning to build schools with their parishes. So there was a plentitude of areas to go into. Also, out east in Pennsylvania and in New England, where there were many Lithuanian immigrants in parishes, they too were beginning to request sisters for schools that they were building for their parishes. She herself would get on the train and go back out east and visit these missions and see how they were doing, continuing to support the sisters both with their religious formation and constantly sending them for college degrees.
0: In Chicago, the sisters have been active in anything from immigration issues to fair housing issues, to predatory lending, race relations. All have happened literally across the street from where we sit now with their mother house or their school or their hospital. I mean, we're right in ground zero of those issues. And these women walk out the door every day and work amongst the people that they find out their front door.
4: They really have gone out into the world in this community here, this larger community, the Archdiocese of Chicago and beyond.
1: Mother Maria remained in the office of General Superior for 27 years, from 1913 to her death in 1940. During her administration, the congregation grew in membership and expanding areas of ministry.
4: Many of the neighborhood knew this place is where the sisters lived, but they really experienced the sisters out in the community, in their mission and their ministries.
1: For the first 20 years, the Sisters of St. Casimir focused on their primary apostolate, education. When the United States experienced the influenza epidemic of 1918 to 1919, it was evident to Mother Maria that there were too few doctors and too few to give care.
4: Well, you know, Mother Maria was a great visionary. You know, she was a person who, I would always say to me, read the signs of the times.
0: The bishop said, oh, by the way, now you got to run a hospital. And she had to take a couple of nuns that were teachers and go get them
5: medical training and learn about this hospital business. So I think her example and being adaptive and just addressing whatever need is right in front of us and the people that we encounter, That's everything.
3: We were asked to take over the administration of it and staff it. And we did that for all the years that we were able to continue that ministry.
1: Responding to growing healthcare needs, Mother Maria prepared her sisters as nurses and administrators to staff Holy Cross Hospital, which was built in 1927. And in 1928 was completed and opened. The congregation took ownership of Chicago's Loretto Hospital, formerly the Francis Willard Hospital, in 1938.
3: So we saw Mother Maria's openness to other ministries, and when the bishops asked for communities to send people to the home missions in New Mexico in the Southwest, Mother Maria responded. And there were no Lithuanians there, but she opened her heart to that, the sisters learned to speak the language and to minister to the people there. And so we always look at that. We say she was open to whatever was the need that the church put before her or the need that she saw herself.
2: Bishop Mundelein saw the great opportunity for the presence of a Catholic hospital. And so he sent out a request to all of the communities who already had hospitals to put in their bid to staff this place. Mother Maria did not send in a letter. He phoned her and he says, "You didn't send in a bid." She says, "Your Excellency, I don't know if I want another hospital." He says, "Just send in your bid." Within 2 weeks, she had the response. She had the hospital.
1: In 1916, the bishops of Lithuania wrote to Mother Maria seeking her assistance. They had heard about the great advancement she and her sisters had made amongst the Lithuanian American immigrants and asked that she return to Lithuania and establish her congregation there.
3: She saw a need and her heart was moved to respond in some way to that need. And she was willing to do everything to respond to that.
1: In 1920, Mother Maria sailed to Lithuania with four of her sisters. Within weeks, new candidates arrived and the congregation began to grow. As the sisters increased in number, they opened schools and other institutions in various cities.
6: My mother was chosen by Mother Maria, who went to visit her sister, my grandmother, in Lithuania. And at that time, she said I could take one of the children with me back to America. She had an adventure with Mother Maria going on not only trains, but the ships, and coming suddenly into New York. So she told us about Mother Maria as we were growing up. Mother Maria would come up to me and put her hand on my cheek and kind of pat it. Felt like the hand of God to me. I remember her being very gentle, and she always had a smile.
2: In 1932, she felt a lump, and she went to the hospital, and she had it removed, and it was diagnosed as cancer. And the doctors felt that they had taken care of it, and she continued to check on it, etc. Gradually, over the years, though, she felt that she was getting arthritis in her hands and in her bones. She had pain throughout her system. She didn't recognize that she had cancer.
1: Within a few months of the celebration of the 25th anniversary of the congregation, it became evident that Mother Maria was suffering from a malignant condition. She persevered for the next 8 years with great courage as the bone cancer spread.
3: The example of her accepting her dying, her cancer, with which she suffered for a number of years, and in a time when there wasn't the medicine and the help, I think she taught us a lesson in that of patience and going through a difficult, painful time in her life when she could still say, "God is here."
2: She says, "Today I had asked Jesus if I could suffer the 3 hours of agony as he did from 12 to 3 o'clock," and the nurse recorded that she did. And that evening she died.
1: On April 17th, 1940, Mother Maria passed on to her eternal reward at the Mother House surrounded by her sisters.
3: She is always with us. And we use her quotes, we share her stories, we talk to our sisters, who some of whom knew her personally. All of this has been written down, and we have those to go back to. So she's very much alive in our hearts and in our community.
1: It was commonly accepted amongst the sisters, priests, and laity who knew Mother Maria that she was a very holy person. Within a matter of hours after her death, the newspapers carried articles entitled "Sainthood Sought for Mother Maria." Thousands of people came for her wake and burial.
2: 3 years after Mother Maria died, 1943, the sisters went to Cardinal Stritch and asked him if this prayer, which they composed, could please be printed and disseminated, and people could already pray that Mother Maria would become a saint. The sisters recognized it. They saved all of her belongings. Her room and her office was left intact from 1940 when she passed away.
7: If canonized someday, she'll become the first female saint from Lithuania.

0: potential saint is gathered, including all their writings and the testimony of witnesses. It's sent to Rome in a document called the Positio. Then the Congregation for the Causes of Saints determines whether or not the person has lived a life of heroic virtue.
1: Everyone was saying the same thing. Everyone was eliciting her virtues, her holiness, her calmness, her patience, her love for individuals, her charity, her deep dependence on the will of God, and her love for the Eucharist. Everyone was saying the same thing. And that definitely proved that she was a saint. They had seen her in the same way.
2: In October 2009, the Congregation for the Causes of Saints in Rome completed their review of the Positio on the heroic, virtuous life of Mother Maria Kalpis. The Commission of Bishops completed their review and also gave a unanimous positive vote regarding the Positio in May 2010. The results were presented to His Holiness Benedict XVI for his approval.
0: The Congregation for the Causes of Saints sent word that Maria Kalpis had been declared to have lived a life of heroic virtue.
3: It was joy. It was like, we want to tell the whole world. And that's what we did.
4: Mother Maria has helped me in her faith in God to have and strengthen my faith in God in my life, no matter where I'm at.
3: There is a deep sense of connectedness with her. We talk about her a lot. We pray for her beatification. Her picture is everywhere. And it's not just a picture on the wall, but it's who she is for us. She is our inspiration, the whole church, the world, that others can know the story. Others can be inspired by her just as we have been.
5: Daily in our parish church, Divine Redeemer Church, following the recitation of the rosary before daily mass, the faithful pray the prayer for the beatification of Mother Maria.
0: The Catholic Church uses miracles to establish whether a potential saint is in heaven, interceding for a healing here on earth.
6: We've had many people who have been ill that we prayed through her intercession, that many of them have been healed or have done well.
1: The responses from the people never stop coming in. We get letters, we get emails, phone calls. People, when you meet with them, they said, I prayed to Mother Maria, my husband got a job. I prayed to Mother Maria, my daughter got well.
0: The Catholic Church uses a very strict criteria where it says that the disease must be a very serious condition, not liable to go away on its own. It must be a cure that's instantaneous, complete, and lasting. And perhaps most difficult of all, there can be no medical treatment that relates to the cure.
2: The potential cure of a nun, Sister Cabrini, through the intercession of Mother Maria Kalpis, was investigated and involved the cure of a debilitating neurological condition. Sister Cabrini Staber was 59 years old and a principal in a school in Pennsylvania.
1: She came home for lunch. She couldn't open the door of the refrigerator. Her body was beginning to stiffen and be paralyzed.
7: I couldn't really move my fingers. And my legs were not working right. So I thought, what could be happening? So I told the sisters, something's happening to me. And she said, you better go to the hospital and get checked.
2: When she got there, Sister Cabrini couldn't move nor talk, just shifted her eyes from side to side. Luckily, one of the ER doctors was just back from a seminar about Guillain-Barré disease, a rare and somewhat unknown disease which affects the peripheral nerves of the body and results in complete paralysis that brings a patient close to death. Its after effects can leave a person severely disabled. The doctor recognized it immediately and began to treat her.
7: When they told me I had Guillain-Barré, I thought, I'm going to get a miracle from Mother Maria. Because this is something that will take a miracle. All our sisters in our retirement home had leaflets to Mother Maria Kalpis, and they were all praying to her for my recovery. Doctors didn't give me hope for recovery. They said, Sister, you're probably going to be like this. I said, Doctor, if I have hope, I'm going to pray to Mother Maria Kalpis, and she'll get me out of this.
2: Sister John Vianney, her general superior, met her in the emergency room of the hospital.

0: and together they invoked Mother Maria constantly.
1: I finally could walk, I could talk, I could move my hands.
2: They had no medicine at that time, but they began to treat her as best as they could with what they had and with physical therapy. By the end of the month, she walked out of the hospital.
1: Dr. Carlson came to my room and he said, "Sister, I hear you're being discharged." He said, "I want you to know

0: that I am not a Catholic, but I truly believe that this is a miracle, sister.
1: People are left with paralyzation of an arm or a leg. There's something there that doesn't work. Not with Sister Cabrini. She walked out and she was completely healed.
0: When I came back from the hospital, I was so stunned. All the sisters got up and clapped and they said, "Sister, how are you?" I said, "Look, I can move. I can go around." And I thank the dear Lord and Mother Maria Kalpas. I still pray to Mother Maria, and especially to thank her.
2: Sister Cabrini remained active in ministry for many years and continued to pray and spread devotion to Mother Maria. She passed away in 2019. Throughout the years, possible miracles through the intercession of Mother Maria had been submitted to Rome for evaluation and review. One particularly promising case is currently being studied and reviewed by the Vatican Medical Commission.
3: Perhaps someday a new healing miracle may be found through the intercession of Mother Maria Kalpas. If it is, she'll be declared blessed. If another is found, she'll be canonized. Perhaps someday she'll be one of the great saints in the history of the United States.
4: I do believe that Mother Maria was a holy person and one that it would be great for the church, for people to emulate and to reflect upon and to pray through intercession.
5: We are inspired by her. She will always be that for us. But when she's declared a saint, then the whole world can see, and the whole world has access to her. And that's what would bring us great joy.
6: It would be great if she was canonized and officially recognized so that she would serve as an inspiration for many people.
7: She has touched more people than I think she ever realized.
1: Needs her type of spirituality, her great love for God, her trust in her divine providence that God is ever present here.
5: Mother Maria's courage, the courage to do new things. We need to go forward to be open to the needs of the world today and to go forth and do them.

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1: Hi, I'm Jeff Cavins, and I would like to talk to you about marriage. You know, in society today, the marriage is under attack. But the marriage is the foundation of society. And clear back in the book of Genesis, in chapter 2, in verse 24, God said, "For this cause a man shall leave his father and his mother, and shall cleave to his wife, and they shall become one flesh." I want to give you three words that you can test your own marriage by and see if there's a problem. And those three words are leave, cleave, and become one. In our marriage, we're called to leave the world and leave all other people. To number two, cleave to our mate. That means that we come after our mate, we pursue our mate, and we become, number three, one. We become one, not only in our thinking, but in everything.
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4: 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And so what better way to engage our faith deeply, personally, intimately by taking a closer look at the psalms. And what's great is that this segment of the show, the Soulful Psalms, as long and also with the Beacon of Truth playlist, are both their own podcasts. 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Well, today, my friends, we're going to take a quick look at our continue our look at Psalm 49. Psalm 49 is one of the longer psalms. And so we're going to take a look at verses 17 and 18 today. And Psalm 49

is in book two of the Psalms 42. That's Psalms 42 to 72. Psalms 42 to 49 are by the sons of Korah. You know that Korah rebelled against Moses and Aaron. In Numbers chapter 16, it says the ground opened and Korah and his family went down alive to Sheol. Fire from heaven swallowed up the sons of the children of Korah, the followers of Korah. The only ones that were left were called the sons of Korah. These were the followers of Korah who did not rebel, and we see them in Numbers chapter 26, verse 11. And the sons of Korah were not only superintendents of the musical guild of the Jewish temple; they were also caretakers and custodians of the sacred vessels and vestments that were used in the worship of God in the temple. And of course, Korah in Hebrew means baldness. Interesting. So the prescript of this psalm, Psalm 49, is the entire first verse of the psalm. It says, Lemen Zeach, Livni Korah Mizmor, or for the choir master of the sons of Korah, a psalm. So verse 17, I love this psalm, by the way. It's about not focusing on the materialism of the world, but focusing our attention on our faith in the Lord God. It says, verse 17, Then do not fear when a man grows rich, when the glory of his house increases. Right? So sometimes that happens. We get envious. We get jealous of people who, like, for example, win the lottery, or they come from, you know, they've inherited something, or the business, the wealth from their parents were passed down to them. Or we see someone running a successful business, and, you know, we see kind of the lifestyle that they're living. And we get a little envious. We get a little jealous, like, man, and Korah, sons of Korah, are telling us, hey, don't worry about that. Don't fear. Not become afraid, but don't lose the fear of the Lord. So fear is yareh in Hebrew, which means honor, reverence, and respect. So don't become unfocused on the Lord in your life because you see someone else, in a sense, prospering materially more than you. Because even though they may have material wealth and fame and fortune and those kinds of things, they may be poor spiritually. So Korah is asking us here to emphasize more on the spiritual richness. And it says here in verse 18, so the person who grows rich, he takes nothing with him when he dies. His glory does not follow him below. Right. And so, you know what this reminds me of? When Jesus

0: to body field and build these silos to put all his grain in, but he's going to die the next day. And then what happens to all that stuff? It goes to someone else, and it doesn't carry over as far as giving him the spiritual wealth that he needs in order to get to heaven, to be with God forever. That's where our wealth should be. That's where our investment of our life should be. Yes. So, sometimes maybe God has blessed you with material wealth in order to share.
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6: Planned Parenthood remains the nation's largest abortion provider. Not only do they kill hundreds of thousands of babies each year, but they also invest heavily into spreading pro-abortion propaganda. Now, the Trump administration has defunded $67 million in federal tax money from Planned Parenthood and their affiliates. After reviewing their use of teen pregnancy prevention program grant money, HHS found the abortion giant was using the funds to share sexually explicit materials which promoted youth promiscuity and is not age appropriate. Planned Parenthood and other abortion providers don't deserve 1 cent of taxpayer money. The unborn deserve better, and so does the taxpayer.
5: Join our Life Defenders team today. 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That's Life Defender to 41444.

0: Hello and welcome to Catholic Answers Live. I am Cy Killett, your host. A little bit different show today. We're coming to you from either the Mosel or the Moselle River, depending on if you're German or French. And we're on the Catholic Answers cruise. We're on the Catholic Answers pilgrimage down the Rhine. We've already seen some of the holiest places in Europe, including Aachen and Cologne. Yeah, the cathedral at Cologne. And I've got my flannel panel pals with me today. Chris Cech, president of Catholic Answers. Hello, Chris Cech. And you know what? Maybe you and I should change seats because you guys are going to have to go ahead and switch over there.
1: This is the first time this ship has been on the Moselle. This is the first time the Ama Siena has sailed the Moselle because of us, because we chose this. We chose this route.
0: We are baptizing the Moselle with this ship this morning. This morning getting coffee, I looked out at the Moselle and it's just so beautiful here. And I had this feeling it can't get any more beautiful than this. And a white swan came swimming across right in front of me. I was like, I guess it can. So, the Lord's like, oh, really? You think that's good? White swan. Also with us, Joe Heschmeyer, apologist at Catholic Answers, author of a whole bunch of books, including The Early Church Was the Catholic Church. Joe Heschmeyer.
2: Thank you. It's good to be live streaming with you.
1: Because we're going on a stream. Live stream.
0: You do not have to fake laughter at any of this stuff. Okay. That was generous of you, but you don't have to do that. A lot of Joe's jokes take thought. And then once you think them through, they're just not worth the time. So
2: they take thought on the receivers, and they don't take thought on the producers.
0: Yeah, right. uh, well,

0: Cruz is her middle name.
1: Right. One thing that I'm very impressed with is among these pilgrims, there's a lot of people who have important professional positions and married and kids and all that, but quite a few people who are catechists or do various ministries of all different kinds. And several of the catechists I spoke with said it in their parish, OCIA, which used to be, of course, as we all know, RCIA, but
2: what was it before that?
1: But they said it was bigger last year than they had seen before, and this year was bigger than last year. So I'm going to give you the mic, Chris. I want to ask you guys what you make of that. Do you think that there is, it feels like something's happening. That's what people are saying. It feels like something positive is happening. I wonder if you have that, if you share that feeling, and then I will ask you what you where you think Catholic Answers fits into all of that.
0: Sure. Okay. I guess I can go. I thought you said
1: that has never happened before.
0: I thought you specified Chris, but I'll go.
2: Well, you devoted a podcast to this.
0: I've devoted a couple podcasts to this, and I can actually give you a little bit of the numbers. There's a statistician by the name of Ryan Burgess or Burge, and he's looked at some of this data, and he's actually a Protestant pastor and statistician, or former Protestant pastor and statistician. So he's been very interested in kind of drilling into these numbers. And historically, I mean, in the recent past, Catholicism has been doing just terribly. I mean, I don't think I'm telling you guys anything when we say there was a huge exodus from Catholic churches in the latter half of the 20th century. And the number of ex-Catholics to Catholic converts is really staggering. It's like 6.5 or 7 to 1. So that's the bad news. The good news is, in the last 5 years, something really remarkable has been happening. And we can see this in the data. You have the number of conversions going up, the number of people getting confirmed, the number of adults being baptized. All of these kind of metrics show that there had been this very broad decline of religion generally, and Catholicism specifically, that then sort of stopped. And it wasn't an immediate resurgence. It wasn't an immediate, now everyone is getting baptized and coming back to the church. But the exodus sort of tapered off. And then it sort of flatlined, which was great. I mean, if you go from losing money to breaking even, that's an improvement. Now, obviously, you want to do even better than that, but this is certainly a step in the right direction. But I just saw some data the last few days where they did a study, I want to say it was 6,000 people, where they started following them in 2021. And so they kept track of Protestants as Catholics. I don't have the numbers in front of me. But there were, within one person, an equivalent number of Protestants who'd become Catholic to Catholics who'd become Protestant. And that is completely unprecedented in terms of the last several decades. And in fact, given that there were twice as many Protestants to start, the Catholic side was actually doing about 2 to 1 as well. The Catholic retention rate during that period was 91%, which was higher than Protestantism, higher than non-Christian religion, and much higher actually than even like the nuns and the atheists. So something is happening where we are seeing two things, a greater resilience within Catholicism, where people aren't leaving like they were before, and a greater attractiveness to Catholicism, where people are starting to come into the Catholic Church in startlingly higher numbers.
2: Yeah, and that's that something that's happening, Cy, that I've been especially thinking about, well, I don't know, for several years now. Fulton Sheen, working off of St. Augustine, talks about the God-shaped hole in all of our hearts. And we've been very good for a long time, especially in America, with filling that hole with all kinds of other things, though not really filling it, but, you know, anesthetizing ourselves or distracting ourselves. Okay, well, actually, I cannot fill this hole in this way. I've been sold a bill of goods. I look around the world. Maybe the economy isn't doing so well. There's a great deal of killing. That's going to, this unease that I have isn't going away. And in fact, it's growing. It's expanding. The God-shaped hole is expanding, and I'm not filling it. At the same time, something has happened, and this, I think, is to the second part of your question, Cy, with respect to Catholic Answers or broadly Catholic apostolates generally, the internet,

0: In the last, well, I mean, it was whenever since Carl Keating had the brilliance to that with the expansion of social media and like the, for example, the podcast that Joe and Trent are doing, Catholic Answers Live, more and more people are a lot of, or there's a great deal of misinformation, but we're finding more and more that the work of organizations such as Catholic Answers or Word on Fire, this stuff is rising to the top and it is becoming increasingly accessible. And where once perhaps you were, a Baptist in Mobile, Alabama, and kind of in the thrall of your pastor, and he could say to you, oh, yeah, well, Catholics are cannibals or they do worship statues. All that is investigatable and you can determine the truth of it or not. I keep coming back to this Jeremy Christensen, who was on the show. Who wrote the book about his conversion from Mormonism? And he said the worst thing that ever happened to Mormonism was the internet, because anyone who wanted to look up the really fantastic claims of the Mormon Church, anthropological, archaeological, linguistic, historical, can find out that yeah, that they're just invented out of whole cloth. Now, sola scriptura, that takes a little more to dig into. Sola fide, maybe even a little bit more than that. But the answers are there because of the work of the great apologists at Catholic Answers and now many others. I mean, I think Catholic Answers were the first out of the gate almost 50 years ago. But the information is available, and that has had a huge part in inspiring, especially, I think, the young people who so much are getting this information online.
1: One of the things that you hear is, well, they're attracted to the Latin Mass, or they're attracted to the traditional liturgy, or do you give that credence? Is that true? Where do you put that?
2: People want something to stand for. You know, if you look at the numbers, as I was saying before, we really see a marked shift in the last 5 years. Year over year, I think there was one exception, but every year, like, the number of people in RCIA has gone up, the number of people coming into the church has gone up. So there was something of a nadir, like a low point in 2021. And this marked kind of an epochal turn. And so you think about what happened in 2021. Now, you might say they hired Joe Heschmeyer, Catholic Answers. I think that might
1: that
2: not
1: turned it that all might around. Not be the, finally, it got
2: that
1: turned
2: might
1: around.
2: Not be the actual cause. I think the actual cause might have been COVID era search for meaning.
3: Yeah.
2: That we were in a place where it was like the best lacked all conviction and the worst were full of passion and intensity. And so to have a sane presentation that is like strong and full-throated and a thing that you can actually stand on and live in is something people are happy with. And we see this certainly with the Latin Mass, but just in general, traditional religion is on the rise, whereas like the more liberal or worldly forms of Protestantism have plummeted. The, you know, a generation ago, the claim was that if the church wanted to survive, we had to kind of accommodate the world and become more like Anglicanism. Well, Anglicanism is the third most practiced religion in England behind Catholicism and Islam. I mean, it can't survive on its own terms. And so if you compromise with the world, what you end up with is just the world. Because if all you're preaching is the same thing I would get if I sleep in on Sunday, I'll tell you what I'm going to do. I'm going to sleep in on Sunday. So we have to make these big claims. We also have to have a way of living. Like having the big claims and having something you stand for is a good start, but it's a thing that you live in. It can't just be a thing that you kind of play around with online if it's going to have any legs.
0: I'm glad you asked that question, Cy, especially about the traditional Latin Mass, because it's an opportunity to call for us to remember that it isn't truth alone that people are looking for because of this want that they have, but also goodness and beauty, right? And if it's true, if it's good, if it's beautiful, it belongs to the Catholic Church. It's ours. And this, I think, especially is the draw of the traditional liturgy and its beauty of the music that attaches to it, and typically the architecture. And of course, look at the Cologne Cathedral where we just were, that was inspired by it.
1: Yeah, but you look at the Cologne Cathedral, or you look at the typical Southern California church that was built in the 70s or 80s, and it's an entirely different, I do

0: think there's a failure to treat the human person as both physical and spiritual. And so there, we forgot. I feel like in the modern era, we forgot as a church that the person, you know, that 43 meter high vault in Chartres Cathedral, or no, in Cologne Cathedral. By the way, I still don't know what 43 meters is. They say like it's that. It's whatever that is.
1: Yeah, it's a lot.
0: But that is not just, that's not just some impressive architectural feat. That's to lift the heart. And we dropped that. And so here's my concern is, even if we have a wave now of 20 somethings and 30 somethings who say, I want the Catholic faith, do we have a church that can welcome them and sustain them and give them what they're looking for? Or do we need to become the church that can welcome them and sustain them and give them what they're looking for?
2: I think it's both. I think that we see in the numbers, in addition to all the things we talked about in terms of retention and in terms of, you know, people coming into the church, you look at the ordination numbers and we see really marked shifts. If you look at every five-year cohort, every cohort has gotten more traditional and more conservative than the one before it, which is frankly a double-edged sword, because there are times where someone who is over-indebted to the political right might have blind spots in the same way someone who's over-indebted to the political left will. But there does seem to be that same hunger for something deeper and stickier, you might say, in terms of just having a religion that you can live. But we do have this problem that architecturally, we often have these banal parishes. We, in many cases, have parishes that are very large, where you, giant parking lot, large kind of uninspiring space. And even if you get a great pastor, and even if you get a whole crop of people who are on fire for the faith, it can be a little bit of an uphill battle if you also have a lot of people who are just checking the box on Sunday. Now, I think there are ways, short of a full-on parish renovation, that you can accommodate that. And I think we look to the history of the church for that, that you gather people in intentional spaces and you allow the people who are really fervent and the people who want to be fervent to encounter one another and to grow in fervor. And so this was, you know, the monastery, this can also be a men's group. This can also be, you know, some kind of prayer group in your home. This can be, you don't, even if your pastor is not on board, even if your pastor doesn't have the vision, you can invite a few other people over for a time for prayer and a meal or something like this. And you can build up these spaces much more organically than people imagine.
1: I'm really glad that Joe brought up the monastery there, because that actually is the ideal. Monastic vocation is the highest of the vocations. But in all of our lives, in our vocations, the more we emulate that monastic ideal of common life, of common prayer, of common work, common enterprise, right, then the more we're going to have success, to answer your question, with all the new folks coming in. If I had to summarize the papacy of Benedict XVI or his message, he constantly reminded us that man is made for two things: worship of the divine and human friendship. And it's this human friendship, I think, where actually there probably is a good bit more work for us to do, and I think actually some things that we can learn from our separated brethren in this regard. The having not had a liturgy for 500 years, they've leaned into the human friendship aspect of it. And there's probably, and I don't mean we should start putting coffee shops in our narthises. That's a dumb idea, but.
0: Let me check that off my list.
1: Yeah. Okay. But more and more additional activities of formation, of social time, of learning in our parishes. I'll name one guy, Father Spencer Howe in Minneapolis. I can't remember the name of his parish. It's my son's parish, and there are constant. He's also the chaplain of the Gilbert Keith Chesterton Society. There are musical events. There are speakers that are brought in. There's social time, and he's intentional, as the Utes say. He's intentional about this, and he's a model for pastors who want to know how to retain the young people they're bringing in.
2: I mean, I think one of the issues you sort of tapped into this is that we don't have the intentional space

0: for community within the liturgy. So we, and this is by design.
1: It's not what the liturgy is for.
0: Right, that's not what the liturgy is for. That you, parishes that try to artificially do that, you'll stand up and say hello to the person next to you. That is, stop it. Stop doing that.
2: Yep.
1: Right now.
0: But having said that, there is a, like, they're identifying a real need. They just are feeling it very badly. And so it's better to put on parish events or for people in the parish just to be human and to say hello. Like, even if you're there with your family, it's fine to say good morning to the people you don't recognize. You don't have to treat your co-religionist as some kind of hostile intrusion of your Sunday worship. You can treat them as someone made in the image of God. And who knows, maybe it's someone visiting for the first time, and that will make the difference. Because frequently people do talk about the lack of community. I've spoken, obviously, as you can imagine, you know, working for Catholic Answers, we talk to a lot of converts to Catholicism. And people who come from an evangelical background often bemoan that missing community. That when they were at a small church of maybe, you know, 100 people, everybody knew each other and they would go and spend time with each other and they would check in. They knew what was going on in each other's lives. Then they joined this Catholic parish with, you know, 2,500 families and they're anonymous. No one checks in on them. And that can be very lonely. And so the good news is, for everyone listening, it doesn't matter if you're some whiz at apologetics, you can do that part. You can be friendly to people. You can invite them over. Worst case scenario, they just think you're slightly weird. And no harm, no foul. It'll be to your good on Judgment Day. That maybe the suffering you endure isn't martyrdom. It's making a fool of yourself by being friendly. That's great. And it may, on a positive note, be life-changing. You know, Rodney Stark, the sociologist, when he looked at the rise of Christianity, a lot of it was not Christians were winning these really in-depth theological arguments. It was that they had this culture of invitation and friendship and community, and people were hungry for that. Well, as I alluded to this earlier, we have this post-COVID crisis of meaning and belonging, and you see it really profoundly among young people. People are hungry to belong to something. One of the major drivers right now is marriage. People are getting married to a Catholic and they become Catholic. And it's easy to sort of look down your nose at that. But frequently those people become very sincere, devout Catholics, even if it's not the kind of highbrow road you might have imagined that they were going to take entering into the church.
1: Yeah, Joe said exactly what I wanted to say, which gives me a lot of confidence about how my brain works. But I can just, if I can just
3: that your brain works.
1: If I could just actually underscore this and maybe even accelerate it as something of a challenge for everyone here and everyone listening, you really can't do a great deal about whether the liturgy is offered well or not at your parish. I mean, you can have a conversation with your pastor in charity or volunteer to be in the choir or something like that. But something every single person in this room can do is work to increase the level of an activity of friendship in his or her parish.
2: I'm particularly fascinated by what you said, Chris, about we can learn from our...
1: Oh, wait. I was more fascinating than Joe?
2: I thought you were way more fascinating than Joe. And more flannel as well. But because I hadn't thought
0: He's
2: about that.
0: He's got Czech in his name. Again, I don't know the difference between flannel and plaid, but I assume that makes sense.
2: All of this gets edited out, so don't worry about it. It does seem to me that there was a time in the church where they didn't go, how are we going to build community in this parish? Because the parish was physically in the middle of the community.
0: And actually, if I may, the parish is, I mean, the parish is not just the church. Canonically, to talk about the parish as the church would be like talking about the diocese as the cathedral. Like, it's a misunderstanding of the term. The parish is that block of the diocese. It's like your neighborhood. And so the parish church is the hub of that.
1: Yeah, geographically described.
0: Right. And so whether you go to your parish church or not, you are part of your parish because it just means you're part of your neighborhood. And so if you think about it that way, then one of the ways you build up the parish is just build up the neighborhood. Because that's literally what a parish is.
2: But the physical presence of the church, for example, in these little German towns that we go by, the church is the architectural and physical heart of many of these places. These immigrants come to the United States and it's the same way. You know, we used to live in Dorchester in Massachusetts. In Dorchester, people go, where do you live? And they tell you the name of the parish they live in. Oh, I live over at St. Anne's.

0: I'm over in St. Peter's because the church defines the spot. Well, after the Second World War, everybody moved out to Levittown, which has no, it has no geographic or architectural center. It's, it has none of that. Then later people invented a geographical and architectural heart for the suburbs, and it was called a mall. Yeah. And there was no place for, two things were missing from the mall. The church was not there, and humanity. And so the, those two things were missing. And I think that's part of why malls are dying. But I feel like the, there is a problem that the church has not solved. And it is the problem of what is the role of the parish in the suburbs. And I feel like both of you got to that. I would like to add, I think that the, what I see with like Scott Wieman, with Catholic in Recovery, and with some of these other ministries that are coming is, you know, the of the threefold ministry of the Lord, healing is one of the threefold things. And we as a Catholic church, we outsourced healing to the hospital and to the urgent care center or to the AA group, which is, you know, non-sectarian. But we need to have healing ministries. We need to, and you know who's getting really good at this in suburban parishes is the grief ministry. The ministry like Crossroads ministry in some places that out of Pittsburgh, where, you know, people cannot just get help with the funeral arrangements, but can grieve together, can heal together. So it does seem to me that while I'm not discounting any of what you said, I think we need to become a social place again. Amen. But we've forgotten the, we're not doing the ministries that Christ himself did. If we would, I think there's a whole bunch of people that need the healing of Jesus Christ and they'll come.
1: Well, I'm in agreement.
2: Yep. Yeah, I think that's well said.
0: Okay, I won flannel panel. Thank you all for coming.
1: Well, can I just say that geography is part of this.
0: Right.
1: The automobile has been extremely disruptive toward what you are describing.
0: Right. But
1: And now also the fact that liturgies are so varied in their quality means that, for example, the Latin Mass parish typically becomes a commuter parish, where people who really want a beautiful liturgy are now driving as much as an hour or more each way in order to have a beautiful liturgy. But if your community, to the point that you raised, building it, a community is not something that you drive to.
3: Join Father Mitch Pacwa as he places the prophets in their historical context, those seers and messengers who said that faith in God was a matter of life or death. 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
4: People always ask me, Father, how should we pray? Well, there's several ways we can do it, but the most important is through the power of the Holy Spirit. We have to pray from our heart. We have to pray honestly and sincerely. We have to allow the Holy Spirit to work through us so that we're not just simply saying words, but we're saying words that can actually change us. Prayer, if it changes us, then we're doing it right.
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6: Lord God, we praise you and bless you, Father, for giving us these wondrous beatitudes, this blueprint to heaven. 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I ask, Lord, that you give them grace upon grace and bring them home. Make them understand the length and the breadth and the height and the depth of your love for them. 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Amen.
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1: A community is not something that you drive to. It's hard.
2: Yeah, there's a Catholic that all three of us know who was driving to a Latin Mass parish about an hour away. And he had a realization that this was not actually good for his family because they couldn't invest in the other families there. And so, they were wanting beautiful liturgy for their kids as well as for the worship of God. But then they realized, like, well, we meet these great families, but we're never going to have a play date if we're driving, an hour or more. So being able to find somewhere where maybe it's not everything you want, it's not your kind of Goldilocks liturgical experience, but you can say this is good enough to fight for, and this is good enough to try to build from, that there's real good to be had there.
1: Yeah, and actually taking the long view. I mean, if you are able to be part of a parish that over time builds genuine human friendship, and then marriages come out of that, children come out of those, and faithful marriages, faithful vocations, This is still generations and generations, well, till the end of time. But this kind of work that needs to be done in the restoration we're describing, it's the long game.
2: It's easy and hard. I know, because this is a group of three men, that you probably want to hear our thoughts about how, if you're a stay-at-home mom, you ought to do this.
0: I've thought a lot about that.
2: So yes. In all seriousness, my wife has some friends who do this very well, and they make it look effortless. And the way they do it is they'll bring pastries or bagels, and they'll come over and knock on the door. And they come bearing gifts, and so you're more than happy to let them in. There's no expectation for the house to be clean because they've ambushed you, but they've ambushed you with a happy surprise because they've got bagels. And oftentimes they have a small child in tow because it's the kids who aren't yet school age. And so then my wife and my two-year-old and, her friend and her friend's two-year-old can just have a pleasant morning together and, have coffee and conversation, and there's community. And so if we were to stop going to Mass, they would be the first people to notice. They would, if we had something going on, these would be the first people to check in on us and see what was happening. That kind of community is invaluable. Like, we have lost innumerable people because they've simply slipped away and no one was checking in on them. And there's a tragedy there that is a very avoidable tragedy, and not a tragedy that needs the fixing of the world or even the bishop or the pastor on board. It just is you being a little more intentional and maybe a little more outside of your comfort zone.
0: I have to say, maybe we should move on to the part where we all give Pope Leo advice, because I'm going to give Pope Leo advice right now. The part we've all been looking for, where we say what Pope Leo should be doing. But I do have the feeling that there's a very good reason why we had the rise of the celebrity papacy. I'm not at all speaking against Pope John Paul or any of the other celebrity popes we've had, but the fundamental problem with the Catholic Church is at the parish level, and we need a pope who will fix the parish. And I feel like if I were advising Pope Leo, he listens every day.
9: He doesn't watch the show.
0: He does, yeah. But it would be attend to the parishes of Rome and start making a model of how the parish can be reformed and fixed. Because for 99% of the earth, the only place that they're going to encounter the church that Jesus Christ founded is the parish. And I'm sure that there is a good reason for these giant synods and all these things that we do, and the constant outpouring of words from the Vatican and from the USCCB. And I realize that I'm sounding critical now just because I hate all of this stuff, but when will somebody make the parish the priority? Because it's obvious we have them all over the world. If they were in shape, the church would be in shape. Yeah. All this other stuff will work out if you get the parishes healthy.
1: Yeah, and I would just add that includes the parish school.
0: Well, yeah. Well, there we go. A little hand for the parish school.
1: Oh!
0: Well, that was very bold of me to advise Pope Leo, but he asked, so he was like, "Sai, when you do the show, would you get some advice for me?" But I don't know, I'll give you a chance. Do you have any advice for Pope Leo?
2: I don't have great advice for Pope Leo. I think he has a lot on his plate. But I would say, again, we don't need Pope Leo to fix the parish. You can fix your parish. Like, the idea, sometimes.
0: So, Joe, your point is we don't need a pope, is what you're saying. Okay, let's get that on.
2: Very, very,
0: clip
2: very
0: that out
2: close
0: for social media. We don't need Pope Leo.
2: So often, as Catholics, we want to basically say this

0: the Pope needs to fix this problem. It's like, man, my car is very messy. We should, have the Pope fix this. And it's like, maybe there's a more immediate, on a subsidiarity level, some of these problems are well within our scope. And if we have healthy, vibrant parishes, this also is a model, because there's a hunger. There's a hunger from a lot of bishops, and I'm sure the Pope is on this list, who would love to see parishes be more vibrant, who would love to see a revitalization. And the problem is the kind of community model you were talking about before, where people lived and died in a little parish, in a neighborhood, in a ghetto, that is over and done with. And that o is over and done with in ways that are irreversible. We can't simply create a situation where people are going to have a livable job that they work in their same parish boundaries. And so people are used to driving. I mean, just think about your own commute. Just if those of you who are listening in the car or whatever, imagine how many parish boundaries you drive through simply on the way to work every day. That is radically different than your grandparents' life. And we are still trying to figure out how to accommodate that so that parishes can be a place where it doesn't just become these weird echo chambers where, people who are this way go to that parish and people who are this other way go to. That's actually not healthy for the church. That's not healthy for the unity of the church. But how do we make the parish where it's a place where everyone who wants to do the Catholic thing is welcome in, and it's vibrant and it's alive and it's functioning the way it's meant to function? We're navigating a lot of that for the first time in ways that we've never had to face before.
1: If the Holy Father were to encourage his bishops and his priests to renew their commitment to parish schools, that would be valuable. Is anyone here from the Diocese of Wichita, Kansas? No one? In Wichita, Kansas, if you tithe, your kids go to school for free from kindergarten to your senior year of high school. And they're, I won't say very sophisticated, but they're a little sophisticated in how they determine that people are tithing. But this has been working in Wichita, Kansas now for several, well, for a couple of generations. It's been going on for a while, and it's been very, very successful. Wichita, Kansas is a place where, in fact, parishes are being built, not closed, and schools are being built. Also, many of the parishes in Wichita, Kansas have perpetual adoration chapels, but the leaning in on the parish school, which, apart from the fact that education is a central responsibility of the church, I mean, the church invented modern education. The other reality is that that school becomes a center for friendship, especially among the younger
0: Oh,
1: families.
0: yeah, I mean, absolutely. I mentioned before just the friends we have. Almost all of our existing friend group is either through the parish or the Catholic Montessori our kids go to. And you can see the impact it has, not just on the kids, but on the parents as well. And at this Catholic Montessori, there are a handful of Protestant families, and one or two of them, I suspect, will be becoming Catholic in the next couple of years because of the influence of families and parents and friends. It's a very doable and workable model. One piece, I know we've mentioned this before, we don't have to belabor it, but you can also have good legislation where you have things like tax credits and such to support private schools. That can make the school model a lot more effective, where it can reach more people. Because if the school is unaffordably expensive, that really hinders its reach.
1: Sure.
0: But I know states like Missouri and Ohio and others have come up with models that work very well, and they seem to be spreading across the country.
2: Probably a good time to mention that the contribution that women religious made to the parish life. I mean, we lost something of unbelievable value when we lost the great communities of women religious that we had. And I remember we sent our kids to the parish school, and a nun came who was a missionary. You know, it was probably October, and she came and talked to the kids about the missions. And one of my daughters was said to me, like, "What's a nun?" And I realized, oh my gosh, I just took for granted. Like, it didn't even occur to me. I have to teach them what a nun is because they never seen one, and they go to the parish school. And so we. It does, that thing that you said about the monasteries, the convents, we need, this is a thing I think the church is missing out on in part, is that there are millions of young people who would be really, really happy in a monastery or in the convent, like really happy, not that they are made for that. And we're

0: somehow not helping them to get there. But women religious were the engine of so much of church life. I mean, how many marriages owe their longevity to the fact that the sisters were there ministering and just doing the things that help people get through life and make it possible for people to bear the really hard things you have to bear in the world. And it's not there anymore.
1: If you want to test size theory, take a trip to Gower, Missouri, there to the Benedictines of Mary, Queen of Apostles. Those women are suffused with joy. They are so full of joy. I remember a couple of years ago being in Rome and paying a visit with our friend, Father Martin Maleski, who's a Jesuit priest there in Rome, who says mass for the Missionaries of Charity there at the base of the Caelian Hill. My goodness, you just walk in there and you're completely overwhelmed by the joy of the place. They're very, very happy people.
0: I remember going to a Carmelite monastery where I had to talk to the sisters between us. I was interviewing them for a job I had at the time, and there was a screen. You had to talk to them through the screen. But I, like, from behind the screen, I could feel this joy emanating from these women. And you don't want to romanticize it because they have problems too, and they have difficulties. I remember asking Abbot Claude at the Benedictine Abbey one time, what's the hardest part about living in community? He had lived in community about 70 years at that time, and he said, the community. And I was like, oh, okay. Like, he's like, you know how hard it is to live with your wife? And I was like, it's super easy.
2: For those listening, she is staring at him.
0: She's sitting right here looking at him. But he's like, well, you know, I live with, you know, a bunch of irascible men, and I have for, you know, that. So I don't want to romanticize it, but it is a happy life. And I think we have somehow we've neglected to draw women, especially young women, back into that life where I think many of them could be very, very happy.
2: We are on a rebuilding project. Yeah. You know, the fact that your kids could go to Catholic school and not know what a nun was would have been unthinkable for any generation for the 1,000 years prior to the generation you were raising your kids. And so we are seeing the first trickle of a revival. And there's a sort of self-perpetuating quality to it, because when young girls see young women who are happy and living in this vocation and they're where they're meant to be, that's contagious. Mm-hmm. And it becomes this sort of cycle. And then they are more likely to, you know, the number of young people who missed their vocational calling because they just weren't even exposed to monastic life or, you know, the life of the religious life in general. We are slowly healing that, partly just by showing.
1: Yeah, and by the way, we all have a role to play here. Most of us are not going to join the religious life, but every single one of us here and listening can support them. And so take the time, do the research, find out which of them are doing really good work, which one have growing vocations. I think of our friends, the Alhambra Carmelites, who do superb retreat work up there in Los Angeles, Sisters of Life. You mentioned the Nashville Dominicans, which are now growing and staffing more and more schools, Benedictines of Mary, Queen of Apostles, I mentioned there. And there are the Norbertine Sisters. There are many, and they, in all of them, pick the one you want or the 10 that you want and support them. Be generous.
0: However, yes, you can applaud. Be generous to the nuns. Yes, you can applaud that. But I know some of you have given money to nuns that asked, and within a week you had 40 other orders that sent you a letter, right? It's amazing. They just give it like, oh, here's one, and they just give it to all the other orders. And so
2: it's like Agatha Christie said, you give to one and then there were nuns.
0: I'm on medication for depression, so this, it does help me. But all right, in all of this revival,
2: our first segment, can we call it Parish or Perish? Nuns or none? I don't mean, we can keep doing this.
0: If you can do one for priest, for the word priest, I will give you a euro.
2: Father or farther? I don't know.
0: Does he get the euro or no? He said yes to that? Oh, my gosh. Christine. All right, you can go to the bathroom on me here in Europe one time.
2: You might want to refer that.
0: No, I didn't mean go to the bathroom on me. Oh, wait. I can't say this, can I? There's nothing I can do.
2: We need to flush this one.
0: I am offering this up for women religious right now. Lord, this humiliation is for you. Good Lord, I don't think I can go on. I just have to leave now. I want to ask you both, look, we talk about this recovery of the church, and both of you did mention how the internet, and especially you, Chris, you mentioned that. Like Matt Frad is really big, and Father Mike Schmidt's really big, and I think there's a lot of young people that look at them and go, I want to do that. I want to be, and I think it's healthy. It's great. We have like,

0: you know, and we do this. You know, Matt Fradd started at Catholic Answers. Jason Everett started at Catholic Answers. Pat Madrid,
1: Matt,
0: you know,
1: Pinto.
0: Yeah, Matt Pinto. There, we could go on.
2: Mark Brumley.
0: but that doesn't say what we should do next. So I want to ask you all both: what's the next act for Catholic Answers in contributing to the revival of Catholic life?
3: Catholic Answers has something that most people don't have. So here's the thing. There are a lot of very young, talented, brilliant Catholics there with something to contribute, but it's very hard to establish yourself, partly because we have a very saturated media environment right now. The number of people who have good quality podcasts, YouTube channels, et cetera, that they're either currently working on or have good ideas for, who could be successful, the issue is it takes time. It takes you know, a lot of experimentation. And you have to sort of strike it rich with the algorithm and all of these things that can make it tricky. So Catholic Answers has two things to offer in a very concrete way. Because here's what we don't want. We don't want Catholic Answers to be Xerox. Like, Xerox was dominant in the 1980s. And they saw the personal computer come. And they knew that the personal computer was part of the future. But they just couldn't really pivot. They were too large and institutional. And their thing was printers. And so they treated PCs as this sort of interesting side thing. And it wiped them out. It destroyed them. They're a shadow of their former self. And you can think of any number of these instances that are like that. What we need to have is the strength to use our institutional longevity to allow for a pivot. And the example I would give from a business perspective is Nintendo. As I'm sure everyone knows, Nintendo started off as a trading card company. And yeah, in the 1890s.
2: I did not know that.
3: So Nintendo was a trading card company. They then dabbled with all sorts of things. They had taxis for a while. They had a chain of sketchy hotels. And then they eventually got into video
2: I'm waiting
3: games.
2: To hear how this ties to Catholic Answers, especially the sketchy hotels.
3: But the idea is, like, you have the longevity that you can experiment with things. It's very hard for someone who's a broke 22-year-old to stick it out for 6 months on a project that they think will work if they just give it more time and effort. We have the ability to do that because of donors. And we are able to experiment with things that sometimes don't work and then recover and move on to the things that do work. So we can try a bunch of different projects at once. That's something we can easily take for granted, but we are uniquely positioned to do that and then see what works in the future.
2: The other thing is that we have a team. We're not dependent on a particular apologist. Actually, I steal this analogy from my brother Joe Heschmeyer all the time. Catholic Answers is in many ways like Saturday Night Live. That show has been on for 50 years. We're coming up on 50 years ourselves. There have been seasons that have been particularly bright and some, you know, not especially bright. Actually, I think all the seasons of Catholic Answers have been great. But nonetheless, the comedy troupe, it's not the same people who were there 50 years ago. So there is something in the character of Catholic Answers that is transmitted from one generation to the next. And it's that voice of joy. It's that trustworthy voice. It's whimsical and engaging. And that's the other thing that, as Joe describes, the young man or young woman who's trying to make it on his or her YouTube channel also does not have it. Isn't it? It is. Can I manipulate the algorithms? That is part of it. But do I have someone who is older and wiser and more experienced than I am who's going to say, okay, there you're getting irascible, or there you got the doctrine wrong? Those kinds of things, as Tim Staples and Jimmy Akin provided guidance for Carlo and Joe and Trent, and now they, in their turn, for the next generation for whom we're searching right now. That's unique about our apostolate's eye.
0: I think it is, Chris. I do think there's the underlying thing is all those things you said, but there's this underlying thing too that I think we have inherited from the Tims and the Jimmys and the Matt Frads and Carl Keating, a certain standard that means people trust what we say. Yes. And that's why we have to be careful about what we say. And I wonder.
2: Yeah, I wish 15 minutes ago you had.
0: Yeah, that's right. Just to explain, many bathrooms in Europe cost €1. Oh, no, I don't want to go.

0: back to that. Okay, I like the papacy of Pope Francis was jarring, and he intended it to be jarring. So I'm not saying that to insult the Holy Father. It was jarring, and so we would get a lot of people saying, "Why aren't you taking a stand against this? Why aren't you getting involved in that?" And I think sometimes people think because we're a media company that we're supposed to do all the things that media does, but we can't do those things because we will lose the one thing we can't lose, which is the trust that people have that we're just going to say Catholic stuff. We're not going to do other things. We're not going to get off on a tangent. We're just going to say Catholic stuff.
1: Yeah. Yeah. As Carl used to say, what the church teaches, no more, no less. And it sounds sort of reductionist, but in fact, it's not at all. It keeps us on mission.
0: Do you feel do people give you a pressure to, what do you get as far as this goes?
2: Yeah, I mean, a lot of people have opinions about Catholic answers, but it's kind of like Chesterton's famous saying about the Catholic Church, where when you hear the same church being criticized for being too thin and too fat and too tall and too short, it's either the strangest looking thing, or maybe some of these critiques are just wrong. Yeah. And so frequently when people complain about Catholic answers, I'm not saying there aren't legitimate criticisms. Absolutely there are, especially of Trent. No, I'm just kidding.
0: Now we're getting good. I'm in the, okay, go ahead.
2: No, in all seriousness, there are legitimate criticisms, but more often than not, whatever direction you think Catholic answers is too far to the left or the right or modern or traditional or whatever, that's more of a reflection of where you are rather than anything else. Because we've got a diversity of voices that speak on a lot of topics, and we're not trying to stake out a little corner. We're trying to represent the church. We're trying to not just represent our own opinion about where the church could and should be on this or that issue. We're trying to do something much bigger than that. Now, sometimes we fall short of that. But
0: we do. And then what do we do when we fall short of that?
2: Like, two things. One, we own it. You know, we say, well, we shouldn't have said it that way. Two, we highlight other voices either within Catholic Answers, or we have people on who can kind of approach the issue from a different perspective. And we want to show the areas where it's like, it's really important on this doctrine, we all agree. But then there's this other thing where it's, you know, here's this issue of how do we respond to this thing in the news. It's okay to have different opinions on that. And we try to model that, including here on this show. I mean, one of the things we're trying to do with Flannel Panel specifically is we're not just answering doctrinal questions. We're not just giving the black and white, this is what the catechism says, this is what the church has infallibly taught sort of answers. Some of these things, it's, we've got this problem in, you know, the lived experience of Catholic life. How do we navigate that? And there's likely to be as many answers to that as there are people.
0: Chris, anything about our future? Anything else? Or
3: it's bright.
0: Okay. All right.
1: Look, Cy, as long as the staff of Catholic Answers remains faithful to the Holy Spirit and realize that we are the conduits of His grace, how can I even predict all the magnificent things that are in store for us?
0: I will say one thing that I do appreciate about Catholic Answers. When I first came there, coming up on 10 years ago, there was that thing of everybody is in the chapel for 8:30 Mass. And then in the hallway after Mass, the arguments start about doctrine and, you know, how we deal with this. And it was great. It felt so energetic to have, we pray together and then we get into the, and then of course, sometimes Tim and Carlo would start arguing about doctrine, and then everyone would just go to the other end of the building. Just leave them. We'll go to the other. This is not going to be good. This is going to take 2 hours, and it's going to be loud. So, but that vitality, I think, formed our apologists. So you think about a person like Carlo. Carlo's probably at like 12 years now or something. If you asked him, he would say that Jimmy refined him, Tim refined him, that the work refined him. So one of the things we've been able to do is be that training ground so that you can go out and be Matt Frad. And I don't know what Matt Frad took. And I really do admire Matt Frad. I think he's doing wonderful work. The interviews are fantastic. But that capacity to, now I see Carlo is doing that with these young apologists. And so you maybe hear some of these young apologists. I don't want to name them and embarrass them, but they're brilliant. They need polishing, that's all. They need to, and some of that polishing is to learn how to say things succinctly. Some of it

0: is to learn how to say certain things charitably. Some of it is to learn how to not chicken out. Just, this is the doctrine of the church. You know, I know the world doesn't like it. We got your back, you say it. And don't have any fear about that. But I think that's one of the things that's part, that has to be part of our future, is developing the next generation of people who can do this. 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We're coming to you live from the Ama Siena ship on the Moselle River on our European pilgrimage up the Rhine River. We'll be right back with more Catholic Answers Live right after this.
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2: I want to welcome you, if you're not familiar, with the wonderful world of the gifts of the Holy Spirit. 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
5: Ever wonder about the power of prayer? St. John Chrysostom states that prayer in converse with God is a supreme good. It is a partnership and union with God. As the eyes of the body are enlightened when they see light, so our spirit, when it is intent on God through prayer, is illumined by His infinite light. Let God's infinite light be your guiding light. 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
6: This is Father Jesse Mengo, OP. In the name of the Father, and of the Son, and of the Holy Spirit, Amen. Heavenly Father, we ask that you place in our hearts the deepest respect for life in the womb, to see in the womb your miraculous work of life. O Heavenly Father, O Creator, please give us a desire to defend the most fragile, most vulnerable members of our society. And please place in the hearts of all a desire to respect and to preserve life from conception to natural death. And we pray, Lord, for the grace of repentance and also for the experience of mercy for those wounded by abortion. We pray this in your most holy name. Amen. In the name of the Father, and of the Son, and of the Holy Spirit. Amen.
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0: Hello and welcome to Catholic Answers Live. We've got a good one for you this hour. I think you're really going to enjoy this hour. Something a bit different. We're going to talk about really one of the great Catholic voices of the 20th century, the Venerable Archbishop Fulton J. Sheen, who you probably know is on the way towards beatification now. He was a great preacher and writer. He was a television and radio pioneer, an archbishop, and really just one of the most influential Catholic evangelists, I guess you could say, ever. I don't know how else to put it. And our guest for the hour is Monsignor Jason Gray. He's the executive director of the Fulton J. Sheen Foundation and a priest of the Diocese of Peoria. Monsignor Gray is a canon lawyer, and he worked for the Vatican's dicastery for the causes of saints and led the investigation into the approved miracle for Archbishop Sheen's beatification. Monsignor Gray, thank you for being here with us.
1: Very good. Thank you for having me.
0: How many miracles have you investigated in your life?
1: Well, the first one that I investigated was for the Sheen cause. And then after that, I guess I've become somewhat of an expert on this. I did the study in canon law, focusing on causes of saints. And then I worked in the dicastery on causes of saints. So I've actually been, I've been asked to advise on different miracles. And since then, there have been two or three other miracle cases I've been involved in. So I'm getting my share of experience in this whole very unusual
0: field. I see a podcast in your future. I see. I don't know. You know, you could. There might be some part-time work in this for you. Right. I thought I'd start. I'm going to give you a hard one sure. Because there are people, of course, who don't know Fulton J. Sheen, and so I want you to give me the 2-minute summary of who Fulton Sheen was and why he's on the road, apparently, to being Saint Fulton at some point.
1: Yeah. Yeah. So the most important thing for people to know about Fulton Sheen is that he was really an effective evangelist, really one of the most effective modern evangelists who used radio and television to spread the message of Jesus Christ. In addition to that, he was a supporter of the missionary activity of the church, so he was director of the Pontifical Mission Society. These two things are probably some of the most critical things to really highlight the most important parts of Sheen's life. But in addition to that, he was also an apostle for the Eucharist. He was known also for the daily holy hour, which he would make in the presence of the Blessed Sacrament. He was known for the love of the Blessed Virgin Mary. So these are some of the hallmarks of Sheen's spirituality. He was someone who grew up in the Midwest, so he came from Illinois, and was ordained a priest in Peoria, so in the kind of a very rural diocese in the central part of Illinois. But very quickly after he was ordained, he's most known for heading out east, where he taught at Catholic University, so he was in D.C. He also became Auxiliary Bishop of New York, and so he was in D.C. and New York, participated in the Second Vatican Council, and eventually even became a diocesan bishop himself in the Diocese of Rochester, where he served for just a few years until he retired at the age of 74.
0: So about when was he ordained a priest there in Peoria?
1: So priesthood was September 20th, 1919.
0: Oh, so when I say about, you're just going to give me exact dates today. Okay.
1: I will.
0: 1919. Okay. Yeah. So he's a young priest, 1919, and boy, did he see a period of change. He lived through an extraordinary period of change. I think, okay, so 1950s television, right? You got Milton Berle, I Love Lucy, George Burns and Gracie Allen. And right there, atop the ratings with all of them, is this priest, Fulton J. Sheen. So how does that happen, that this priest from the Midwest ends up at the top of the 1950s TV ratings?
1: He was and he also got an Emmy, so it was more than just that he was a good competitor there, but he was really recognized for that. And the interesting thing is that he actually went up against Milton Berle in the ratings. They were actually on at the same time on different networks. And so you think, well, who can top Mr. Television? So Milton Berle was known for his very popular show. But there's a difference, I think, between watching Milton Berle and watching Fulton Sheen. Milton Berle was very entertaining. So if you want to be entertained, and but your life isn't going to change necessarily just because you watched his show. You could watch his program, and he had dance numbers and guests and productions and songs and all sorts of skits and things like that in this entertaining hour. But you could turn the channel over to Fulton Sheen, and there you didn't see costumes and you didn't see great production. You saw a chalkboard.
0: His main prop. He had a chalkboard.
1: He had a few books, a desk, a statue of Mary, just very simple. And of course, well, who doesn't look good in the Fariola that he would wear, the very famous cape. But But what really drew people there, it wasn't just, obviously it wasn't a lot of fancy gimmicks and things like that. It was the power of his words. And for Fulton Sheen, when you'd watch him, you didn't come just to be entertained and just to, you know, waste away an hour of your life. You came to be transformed. You came to be inspired. And Sheen's program could really change lives and touch hearts. He spoke about life is worth living. That was the name of the program. And it really does go to the critical part that our life has value and meaning because of our relationship with the Lord. And so that's what he spoke about. It was the meaning, I think, and also the integrity of what he had to say. People had a sense that he really meant and believed everything that he said and that he was inspiring people. That's what drew people to that program, I believe.
0: Did he become a celebrity? You know, like could he appear on the Jack Parr show or, you know, Johnny Carson or that kind of thing? Or what was the level of his celebrity?
1: Well, I don't know that he ever did Carson or any of those, but you know, he was someone who moved in different circles and was very recognized. He was someone who was very humble about all that. It was remarkable. Usually, when you think of celebrities, you think of people where their fame goes to their head, and you think they just, you know, they're kind of maybe too big for their britches or look down on other people as little people. But that was not Sheen. Sheen is someone who could talk to ordinary people, even though he was an extraordinary man. He, in his autobiography, he talks about knowing different presidents. You know, corresponding, he had met all of the popes that, you know, at the different times during his the course of his priesthood and things like that. So he moved in a lot of significant circles, was very well known, but never let that go to his head. He was someone who I think maintained that's his integrity and his humility.
0: You said he was at the Second Vatican Council. What did he make of it? Do you know what were his?
1: So he was one of the people that attended all of the sessions. You know, sometimes for individual bishops, they might be there for some, or you know, might come and go. But he was there consistently throughout, and he spoke about the missions, about the missionary activity of the church, which you'd expect. But he also had many interventions that were remembered, that were remarked upon, and in fact, later in life, at the time. He would have met Bishop Wotiwa, so Pope John Paul II. They would have been bishops together at the council. And there was also a certain famous expert, a peritus there, I think by the name of Ratzinger. You might have heard of him.
0: I vaguely remember that guy. Yeah.
1: So Pope Benedict was there, not as a bishop at the time. But he actually said he had a recollection of Sheen. In fact, when the time came to present the positio on Sheen's life and virtues, our previous bishop who presented the positio then came up to Benedict, and Benedict did mention, he said he had a memory of Sheen from Second Vatican Council. Sheen was someone who talked about the need for the church to respond to the modern world. And so he actually had quite a lot to say that I think was really critical. Maybe to some extent, he really did help shape some of the themes there, is that the church can't just simply look inward to itself. The church has to know who she is, but then also has to look outward to the modern world. Right. And that's an element of Vatican II that came up. Sheen spent a lot of time really talking. He loved to make contrasts with things. So he'd talk about, we need to talk about personal justice and living out virtue, but we also have to talk about social justice and building a just society. And Sheen was someone who could really bring different ideas together and show the way that they'd interact, the way they'd harmonize. Not really going to the right or to the left, but actually bringing things up in a very positive theological way.
0: When you think of the period before John Kennedy is elected, there'd never been a Catholic president. The Catholics were still slightly marginalized. I wouldn't think in the 1950s it was anything like it might have been in, say, the 1890s or something, but still there was a marginalization of Catholics. How was he received on television by non-Catholics?
1: Yeah. What's remarkable about Sheen, and by the time he made it onto television, he eventually went from that 4 million audience on radio to a 30 million audience on television. And one of the things that stands out for Sheen is he was actually must-see TV for a lot of Protestants and even a lot of Jews. He had actually a strong following amongst Jews and Protestants and not just Catholics. He says that the reason why that was the case is it was because of the approach that he took. He called it the indirect approach. Indirect means that you start with something else. You start with some common experience, And then you build rapport with your audience and bring them along in your thinking until he then brings you, you know, to the Lord or to eternal truths. It's much like I would compare the way Jesus would use parables. So the sower went out to sow the seed. Well, everybody knows about that. So you're instantly with him because you get the concept, and then Jesus uses that as a teaching mechanism. And so Sheen would use literature or history or science. So he could take sometimes some scientific fact and use that as a springboard and draw you in with something that would be very interesting and intriguing, and then uses that to launch into the more important things that he had to say.
0: All right, I think we better take a break, and we'll come back, because I could just keep going and going. And so many questions about what's coming up. We still have a big year ahead of us for Fulton Sheen and this 250th anniversary year for the country. We're going to get our, I'll ask you about this, but I think the first man born in the United States to be beatified. So I'll ask you about that and many more things about Fulton Sheen when we come back. Our guest is Monsignor Jason Gray, Executive Director of the Fulton J. Sheen Foundation, and also a priest of the Diocese of Peoria, Illinois. Right back with more on Fulton Sheen on Catholic Answers Live.
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0: Welcome back, Catholic Answers Live. I am Cy Kellett, your host, and really happy to be getting to talk with Monsignor Jason Gray about Fulton J. Sheen, the venerable Fulton J. Sheen. And we're talking a little bit about what got him to be well-known. Certainly, he was just a tremendous media figure in the United States for a couple decades, for probably maybe three or four decades. But also a holy man. We'll talk more about that, the holiness side of it, but maybe you could just give me the facts of what's happening this year, where it's happening, and who's going to be there.
1: Yeah, so we got good news from the Vatican. As we got indications late last year that things were moving forward, and then the beginning of 2026, we got the word from the Vatican that we had a green light to move ahead with the beatification. So that's going to happen this fall on September 24th. That's a Thursday. Working with the Bishop of Peoria, he was concerned that Peoria we don't have a large venue. And we really think that Sheen is someone who has nationwide, really worldwide appeal. And so our thought in planning was to really find a large venue. So we actually are looking to St. Louis. So St. Louis is 2.5 hours away from Peoria. We want people to come to Peoria before and after the beatification. But the event itself is going to happen in the Dome of the Americas, Dome of the America Center. Just a large venue that can handle 75,000 people.
0: Yeah,
1: it will sell out.
0: I would think you would need 75,000 for Fulton J. Sheen. And so the beatification is a mass that they'll celebrate a mass there. And then does the Pope come for that or no?
1: The Pope sends a representative, and in this case, it will be Cardinal Tagle. Cardinal Tagle.

0: works in the propagation of the faith in the Vatican.
1: Oh.
0: So he works in the dicastery that handles the missions. So this is actually really a very fitting representative. Someone, Ashin dedicated himself so much to the support of the missions. We have the Cardinal Prefect who works in that very area in Rome coming to be the one to celebrate the beatification. He'll read a letter from the Pope.
1: Okay.
0: So the Pope actually sends an apostolic letter, and then the representative, Cardinal Tagle, will be the one to read it and declare Ashin to be blessed.
1: Oh, what a beautiful moment for us here in the United States. Now, I said before, I thought he might be the first American-born man to be beatified, but you said first American-born bishop to be beatified. And tell me a little bit about that work with the missions, because we know him as this media figure. What a beautiful thing that he was so dedicated to the missions. What was his connection to the missions?
0: So, well, he was appointed as the national director of the propagation of the faith in 1950, and that was something that was really important to him to support. He would comment when he would talk about the missions. He says, "Well, you know, if you're a priest, you get to be pastor of a parish, and that's nice. And if you're a bishop, a diocesan bishop, you get to be pastor to a diocese. And so you have a bunch of people under your care." But when he would say that his flock was really the whole world. When he was director of the missions, then he was in charge of proclaiming the gospel and supporting that work that's done in far-flung territories. And so he really, he esteemed that as such an important activity of the church, supporting the work of evangelization. So it was very critical to him.
1: And would he go out to visit the missions?
0: Mm-hmm. So he would go on different trips. He was, as pontifical mission director, he would go to Rome periodically, and that's why he met with the different popes on so many different occasions. But he would also make trips into missionary territory. There's some real wonderful stories about his travels in different countries that he would recount in his autobiography. And so he'd speak about traveling to some of these distant places and an opportunity to really see the church alive. He would speak about sometimes in the West, we have money, but we don't always have strong faith. When he goes out into the East, or when he talks about the missions there, they don't have a lot of money, but they tend to have strong faith. And so he says, the people in the missions can actually help us in the West by praying for us, and the people in the West can help those in the missions by charity, by generosity.
1: Yeah, yeah. And there may be, I hope that people will think of that as a way to commemorate Fulton Sheen. I'm sure he would be delighted if people would renew their support, or maybe redouble their support for the missions this year. You said he didn't get involved in politics. He wasn't a political figure.
0: That's
1: go ahead.
0: Not entirely true.
1: Maybe I misunderstood you. Tell me a little bit about that.
0: So one of the things that he was probably best known for was preaching against communism.
1: Yeah.
0: And he was really a vociferous force to combat communism. And he was someone who was so intelligent and so well-read. So it wasn't just simply that he knew the theology or had read the Bible, but he also was familiar with things like the Soviet Constitution and, you know, about Marx and Lenin and, you know, some of their writings as well. So he was someone who really knew communism and I think could critique it for what it was. Communism wanted to set mankind free, and mankind could only be free if man was liberated from God and from private property. And that's so part of communism, and the reason why Sheen was so strong about it is because it's really trying to take man away from God. And so therefore it's necessarily then incompatible with being Christian. But you might think, though, that that would mean that he was therefore a conservative, that he was on the right, and he would be pro-capitalist. That would not be true either. So, he could also criticize capitalism because he would recognize the tendency at times for capitalism to put property or money or things over the value of people. And people, even if they're not quote unquote productive, still retain value in the eyes of God. And so Sheen was someone that if he was apolitical, it's because he could transcend. He could speak to the right, he could speak to the left, and he ends up really in some ways going a third way. He would describe that going up. So he would take the conversation up rather than getting drugged down to the right or down to the left. He was also at one point on William F. Buckley. He had a famous debate with him, and William F. Buckley gave him a really, really hard time for opposing Vietnam. Yeah. Oh yeah. There's videos on YouTube. You can actually watch this. And Sheen acquits himself well, but it was, he was up against an intellectual conservative powerhouse.
1: Yeah.
0: And he was really put to the test, but he stood by his values on the dignity of human life.
1: And so Sheen was opposing. What was the content of the debate? Did you say Vietnam?
0: The concern about Vietnam is that so on the conservative end, you know, you'd want to stop the spread of communism, and there was a concern that was happening in Vietnam, and so
1: right.
0: that would be the conservative force. Therefore, we have to get involved. Sheen was concerned that a lot of damage was being done. Damage was being done to people's lives who were being. Ruined or caught up in the warfare itself. So he was against the war because of the effect it had on human life. Not that he was a friend of communism.
1: It's fascinating because he is known as this great 1950s anti-communist voice, but that doesn't mean he just kind of rubber stamped the Vietnam War, which did become a maelstrom of killing. But he had something to say about that. That's fascinating to me. So he must have made enemies.
0: He did. He certainly did. In some ways, he was a polarizing figure. In particular, like after Vatican II, you know, I mentioned that he didn't get pulled to the right or to the left. He was always maintained his focus. I think he became a diocesan bishop in Rochester after the Second Vatican Council. And at that time, I think the reason why people say he had a tough time, he's oftentimes considered one of the more trying times of his ministry. And I think part of it is that those that wanted him to be a conservative were disappointed because he would do some things that, you know, he was trying to implement the council. So he would do some things that would offend the conservatives he might consider to be somewhat liberal. Those who were liberals who wanted everything to change were frustrated because Sheen was still a bedrock, you know, teaching the fundamentals of the Catholic faith. So by walking kind of a middle road there, I think he kind of displeased the people on the right and the left. So Sheen could be political, but he couldn't really be pinned down or defined by one political party or by one dimension in politics.
1: What do you think he'd make of the state of Catholic media today? And if in any way your comments are going to be critical of this program, just stop right now. All right, but
0: right, we'll just
1: I'm talking about other programs, not our program.
0: Other programs.
1: Okay, go ahead.
0: Yeah, yeah. Well, I think he would be very happy to see the explosion of the Catholic presence in social media and in the media sphere. He did talk about a third way. He took what he called a direct approach on radio, where he just talked about Catholicism, talked to Catholics about their faith. He took the indirect approach on television when he would use other techniques to get into truths of the faith. He said that there'll be a third approach that would be necessary at some point. And I think if, had he lived longer, he kind of spoke, he said he wasn't going to live long enough to see this next iteration. And, you know, who could have imagined the internet and what we have now? But he talked about this being anthropological, meaning we have to start from man. And mankind experiences a certain amount of anxiety in the human heart. And he says the critical way to relate to people in the future is going to be by tapping into that anxiety, relating to it, and providing a solution, telling people that life is worth living. And wow. Mankind needs some reassurance about that. Our world is so technologically advanced, and yet in many ways people are more lonely than ever. They can be, you know, prone to more depression than ever today. So the world needs a message of hope. What would he say about today's Catholic media? I think one of the things that made him so successful is that he was a man of integrity. Even though he had a famous television program, he did not take a salary, or his salary actually was devoted entirely to the missions. So he gave it all away. So he's someone who really shows that he puts into practice in his own life the things that he's talking about. So I think Catholic media, the most important thing in Catholic media is that whoever is presenting is doing so with integrity and with principle. And I think that he would find to be very encouraging.
1: Yeah, because really Catholic media was the diocesan newspaper and the magazines and also the national newspapers. Maybe there was a way in which the Catholic media was the printed word in his time. And mm-hmm. now... a lot of very fine publications have gone away, but we do have the radio and the television and the podcasts and all of that kind of thing.
0: Yeah. Yeah, it's a really a fascinating landscape, and one could just imagine what Sheen would do with that if he had that available to him. You know, at the time in the 1930s, really, you can say radio. I mean, radio had been around some, but it was, you know, this, he was really on the cutting edge of using that, which was still a fairly new technology at the time. And then television coming on in the 1950s, he was right there on the, he was the right person at the right time. It goes to talk a little bit about providence, that that God raised up someone with the skills and with the natural ability, but also with the faith and devotion. Wedded those together at the right time to be able to use these emerging media to be able to communicate the gospel.
1: How did he get into it? How did he get into radio?
0: It was while he was teaching at Catholic University, he had the opportunity to speak at a national on a national program or on radio, and I think it was because he was invited by the Bishops' Conference. To be this person. So I think he was just recognized as someone who was going to be an effective communicator. Mm-hmm. And that's how he got his start. But then the, you know, and lots of people could be invited to speak on radio. He just was really good at it.
1: Boy, was he.
0: And so you could hear from his voice. So he had the natural qualities, but also he had the message as well. So by the time the opportunity for television came up, he was already a known quantity. So it's hardly a surprise, really, that he was known and then invited to do a television program, and then that program was so successful.
1: He was very vocally dynamic. He would pause and do all that. I want to ask when we come back, was that how he talked in regular life, or was he very practiced in presenting, you know, on television and radio? We're talking about Fulton Sheen with Monsignor Jason Gray of the Diocese of Peoria and the Fulton J. Sheen Foundation. Right back with lots more after this on Catholic Answers Live.
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3: July is dedicated as the month of devotion to the precious blood of Jesus. 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
5: John 6, verses 48 to 58. Jesus says, "I am the bread of life. Your fathers ate the manna in the wilderness, and they died. This is the bread," meaning me. "This is the bread which comes down from heaven, that a man may eat of it and never die. I am the living bread which came down from heaven. If anyone eats of this bread, he will live forever. And the bread which I shall give for the life of the world is my flesh." At which the Jews disputed among themselves, saying, "How can this man give us his flesh to eat?" They're scandalized by this. How is it that we're not? How is it that we just hear this and go, "Oh yeah, I know that passage"? They're just outraged and at least perplexed. Sane people, inspired teachers, wise men, prophets don't say things like this.
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1: Welcome back, Catholic Answers Live. I am Cy Kellett, your host. Fulton Sheen, in his time on radio and television, was much imitated. People would do impressions of him. That was because he was not a hard person to do impressions of. We're talking about Venerable Fulton J. Sheen today, because we're preparing, like the rest of America is preparing, for him to be the next blessed. On his way, it would seem, to sainthood this September. He will be beatified in St. Louis, Missouri. And with us to talk about Fulton Sheen is Monsignor Jason Gray, Executive Director of the Fulton J. Sheen Foundation and priest of the, a canon lawyer and priest of the Diocese of Peoria, Illinois, and a former member of the Vatican's Dicastery for the Causes of Saints. I want to ask you about all that, but I teased asking you about it's a different era of presentation, certainly. But he has a very notable, a very imitatable almost, you know, like he really stands out as a presenter, I guess is what I'm going to say. Was he practiced? Had he had theater training? How did he come to be the Fulton Sheen of the chalkboard that we know?
0: Well, he did talk a little bit about in his grade school and high school, you know, kind of having some presentations or public speaking and things like that. But I think it was just really a lot of natural talent. He did practice. And for him, he recognized how important it was for him to be practiced. So he talked about putting in hours and hours and hours of practice for every 1 hour of his television program that he would put on. He would rehearse and rehearse because he wanted to make sure that he had it entirely in his mind what he needed to say. If you're stumbling over your words, you're not going to be as effective. So Sheen was someone who certainly put in the practice, but he also had a natural ability. There's a part of him that's very telegenic, very photogenic. The eyes, the piercing eyes that he had, people when they watch those videos remark about that, and the voice. I mean, his voice had such a range to it, and so he was just so effective in the way that he spoke. So he had a natural ability, but I think it's more than just that. That's to talk about maybe style over substance, or, you know, just the style. The style wasn't the thing, though, that made him so successful, because the substance of what he talked about is something that came from the heart. So you could have someone who's a practiced, you know, speaker, public speaker, but Sheen was someone who knew Jesus. He would spend an hour every day in prayer before the Blessed Sacrament. And so for him, I don't think he was speaking about Jesus. People who get fancy degrees and spend time in libraries, they know a lot about Jesus, but you get to know Jesus when you spend time with him. And that's where I think Sheen had such insight. He'd read the Gospels, and he would know, he'd relate to Jesus in ways that showed a kind of an intuition that he had that was just so remarkable. So he could bring things out about, you know, dimensions of the gospel or dimensions of the life of Christ. And when he would speak about it, it would be so interesting and so entertaining. So the fact that he delivered it effectively and well was certainly helpful, but it's the substance of the content that also was critical. So they both have to come together.
1: So for an episode of Life is Worth Living, did he write them word for word himself, or did he have writers that worked with him? What was his process for getting the material on the air?
0: He prepared himself. He said that actually the best place to write a homily, or I think also to prepare these talks, is to do so in front of the Blessed Sacrament. So he took that seriously. He would also practice them, and just to make sure that he had the points down, he had studied in Louvain, and so he was familiar with French. And he had also studied and spent some time in Italy, and so he was familiar with Italian, I think more French than Italian. He would practice giving these talks in different languages even. He would just as a way of trying to stretch him to make sure that he was articulating it clearly.
1: Wow.
0: I don't know that he necessarily would come off as brilliantly in French, but it was more of the exercise of having to take the thoughts that he had in his mind, the ideas that he was going to be presenting, and phrase them in another language just to practice effective communication. He would do that in front of someone who could understand French, and then just to see if they really got it.
1: Oh, fascinating. So he really did work on these things. He put the work in.
0: He also talked about the idea of not keeping notes. So when he prepared a talk or if he prepared a lecture, he would throw it away. And so the temptation of, well, let me just go back and dig something out, and I'll just bring an old piece back out again. Sheen did not do that. Everything he wanted to do fresh. So that way it didn't feel stale or canned in some way.
1: So I want to ask you a couple of process questions about him getting to this point. So you worked in the dicastery for the causes of
0: saints. Yeah.
1: So Fulton Sheen or anybody that goes on this course, so he dies. And then he has to, what are all the steps that would get him to where he is now, about to be beatified? What happens after death?
0: So in some ways, the process, some people think that, well, the Pope just decides who he wants to beatify and canonize. It's actually not true. The Pope doesn't just go around picking people. In some ways, the opening of a cause is really one of the most democratic, purely democratic institutions in the church, because it has to arise from the natural devotion of the faithful. So a cause isn't opened unless there is a lot of people who have a strong conviction, a personal sense of the holiness of the particular man. And so then what happens is the people who are devoted to the cause, they band together and petition a bishop to then take up the cause. And this is no small thing. Bishops aren't necessarily quick to open causes because they're lengthy and time consuming.

0: consuming, and it's a very serious investigation. But you have to go find a bishop who's willing to take up the cause. And then the bishop begins to appoint the officials who start gathering information. And so you start looking for their published writings, and you look for historical documents. Serious research has to be done by people who are experts in archives. And you have to interview people. So eyewitnesses in particular, any living eyewitnesses have to be heard. So we're talking about interviewing over 100 witnesses, having to ask them over 200 questions, specific questions, because you have to demonstrate the not only their holiness of life, but the practice of each and every specific virtue in the course of their life. And so thousands of pages are put together by the time this is all said and done. I don't remember the total number of pages in this diocesan investigation, but I think this easily crossed over 10,000 pages that had to be assembled in acts that are then sent to Rome. Once it goes to Rome, then Rome starts to study these papers, and then with the help of a lot of experts and consultants and with the assistance of a postulator, they begin to build the case and test and probe and examine. And eventually it's in front of theologians and cardinals and bishops that they vote on whether or not this person practiced heroic virtue. In Sheen's case, he was named venerable when his heroic virtue was proven, and the Pope issued that decree. So in 2012, he became venerable. So the Vatican had pronounced on his heroic virtue. And then you need a miracle to get to beatification. And the miracle that was investigated in this case took place in 2010. And we did this investigation in 2011. And it means now more documents, this time medical documents, more witnesses. We have to hear the doctors and the nurses and the family members and who prayed and what happened. And again, that gets bundled off to Rome. And then they start another investigation, this time into whether or not there's any natural explanation for the events that occurred. So, and then that miracle was approved by doctors in 2014 and eventually by Pope Francis in 2019.
1: So help me out then, what's the difference between someone who they call servant of God and someone who they call venerable and someone who they call blessed?
0: Yeah. So any cause that's opened, the person is called a servant of God. So servant of God doesn't really carry with it any particular approval by the church. Venerable is someone who is a servant of God, someone whose cause has been opened, and they have reached the point of being recognized as having practiced heroic virtue.
1: Okay.
0: That's what makes venerable. Blessed is someone who practiced heroic virtue and whose intercession was proven because there was a proven miracle, something that cannot be scientifically explained and something that can only be attributed to the prayers, the prayerful intercession of that particular person.
1: These miracles, I think there must be some skepticism, but is it really a careful process to say this is a miracle, or do people sometimes go, because the word miracle is used rather loosely, Monsignor. How loosely will the church allow it to be used here, or is it very, very strict?
0: It's a serious process, and the evaluation of the miracle is taken seriously. When the miracle is submitted in Rome, there's a panel of doctors who have to review these miracles, and they routinely reject them. I mean, so not every miracle passes. This is not an easy A type of course. This is not an automatic pass.
1: I see.
0: So there have been some. I've had the privilege of.

0: shot at point blank range, but was devoted to a particular servant of God. He was shot many times by professional assassins, and he survived. And when the doctors got a hold of it, they said, well, I mean, it's very likely that if you're shot by, you know, professional assassins, you're probably going to die. But the thing is, is that 100% certain that you're going to die?
1: Right.
0: There's a chance you might have just survived because maybe you just happened to be lucky. Maybe it just happened that the bullets miss, you know, critical structures in the body. And the doctor said, it's, you know, even if it's a one in a million, you might just be the lucky one in a million. So it's not good enough. A one in a million is not good enough. It has to be beyond all natural explanation. There has to be no natural way of explaining the events that occurred. So that's why the miracles, then you have to look at the situation of the person involved and describe their state of health before the miracle occurred and after the miracle occurred. And then you have to somehow explain, you know, was there any way that you could get from here to there? A person might be cured of cancer after lengthy chemotherapy or after radiation treatment.
1: Right.
0: So if we find out someone, oh, well, they're cured from cancer. Oh, yeah, after 6 months of intense treatment. But if you go in and they show that there's a cancerous mass in the body, and 24 hours later, it's gone without a trace, mm-hmm. and no medication was administered. Okay, now that's starting to sound inexplicable. So it has to reach that standard of being truly inexplicable.
1: I got to say that the person who's the servant of God, who saved the guy from a professional assassins, has got to be like in heaven going, what do I got to do? I mean, come on.
0: Right.
1: What do I got to do? Professional assassins shot this person point blank. I saved him.
0: Maybe I'm not supposed to say who it was. This particular servant of God was actually Michael McGivney.
1: Beautiful.
0: The man who was the object of the shooting was actually a Knight of Columbus.
1: Yeah.
0: But don't worry about it. Michael McGivney got there eventually. So
1: yeah. All right.
0: he was beatified. So they found another.
1: Yeah. He's like, look, that wasn't good enough for the Vatican. And then he had to do something better. He had to come up with a better miracle.
0: Exactly.
1: You guys at the Vatican make it tough on the people in heaven. I want to find out about what particular miracle led to this upcoming beatification of Fulton Sheen when we come back. And I'll tell you what, if you're listening, take it under advisement. If you are in heaven, do a real miracle. None of this saving people from assassination stuff. If you want to be a saint, do a real miracle. Right back with more on Fulton Sheen on Catholic Answers Live.
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1: Mother Angelica had a simple goal when she began EWTN, to reach the world with a gospel message. 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

0: Welcome back. Catholic Answers Live. You better do a real miracle. You want to be a saint, you better do a real miracle. And okay, so our guest this hour is, were you postulator? I forgot if that's the right word to use. Postulator of the cause?
1: No, I was not the postulator.
0: So someone is moving towards sainthood. The postulator is the person who fills out all the paperwork, makes sure everything gets where it's supposed to be, and keeps the thing going forward.
1: If you think about it, it's like kind of a legal process.
0: Yeah,
1: the postulator is kind of like the lawyer who's working for the servant of God. And then there has to be someone on the other side of the equation, doesn't there? There has to be an opposing counsel. That's called the devil's advocate. So you have a devil's advocate who opposes the cause, and you have a postulator who promotes the cause. And then in the miracle case where I was the investigator, I had to be the objective person in the middle. My job was just to gather objective evidence to submit to the Vatican.
0: Well, so Fulton Sheen, who's with the Lord now, has by his intercession, performed a miracle. And tell me about that miracle and what the evidence for it was.
1: Sure. The thumbnail sketch is that there was a child that was born in 2010 and was born without any signs of life, without heartbeat or respiration, and continued in that state for 61 minutes. So people say 61 seconds. I said, no, 61 minutes before he was revived. And not only did he survive, and that's miraculous already, but survived without any signs of brain damage. So that's the thumbnail sketch. What happened is that the family involved was, they lived in kind of a rural area outside of Peoria, and they had decided to have a home birth. It was just their decision that they had made. And everything looked good going into the delivery.

0: hospital to this rural home. And then they loaded the child onto the ambulance, took another 20 minutes or more to get back to the hospital. And then they were working in the emergency room for 10 or 20 minutes. And nobody knew kind of at each stage, each person only knew their part in the drama. And it was only when it was all put together in the end that we said, here was the time of birth documented by the nurse midwife. And here is the time at which the child began to show vital signs documented by the emergency department in the hospital. And then we realized there was a 61 minute gap between those two times.
1: And the child is alive now?
0: Alive today. And so born in 2010. So the child's 15, getting ready to turn 16 in the fall. He'll be at the beatification, but he's just a normal child. So we waited to do the investigation until the child was about 1 year old, because it was the child obviously was alive, but we wanted to be able to see what is his development. Yeah. So there had to be a lot of study to see, like, you know, how is he developing? You know, he had to have a complete physical, so he had to examine all of his, you know, biological functions to make sure that heart, lungs, kidneys, everything was, you know, working normally, and then to test him against like the standard developmental tables. You know, is he speaking, and, you know, his motor skills, is he able to stand or to sit and, you know, crawl, all of those things. So we had pediatricians who came in to evaluate, and they indicated that, you know, this is a normal boy for all intents and purposes, just a, you know, normal functioning 1 year old at the time we did the investigation.
1: So what is that like for you as a priest to be in the presence of a miracle, really? I mean, I know you weren't there on the day of the miracle, but the child, the family, all of that really is only there because of a miracle. How does that affect you as a priest?
0: It's, you know, my job was to gather objective evidence, and it's, you get into so much minutia. So in the midst of the investigation, I would say I was really focused on trying to ferret out all of the important facts, so they were well documented. And I think it's kind of one of these things that you sort of take in, when you sort of take the whole thing in, it is really impressive to see. So it's in my opinion, it's probably one of the more significant miracles that I've ever heard of. They have what they consider first, second, and third class miracles. This is a really, really obscure point. You might regret bringing this up and letting me talk about this, but, you know, lots of healings are technically, they're called third class. It's just, okay, there was a healing. But in this case, if James Fulton was dead and then actually came back to life, that's actually considered a first class miracle. So this, even amongst miracles, this one stands out as really, quite unique.
1: Yeah, yeah. Right. Yeah, it really does. Like, coming back from the dead is a really big deal. That the miracle is accepted. So you do all that, the investigation, but an investigator isn't a judge. So who do you present this to?
0: Right.
1: Do you meet with the Pope? Who do you tell, you know, once you have come to your conclusion? Yes, this is a miracle, and this is an extraordinary first class miracle. What do you do with that next? What's the next step?
0: So is it the one who carries out the investigation? Essentially, my job was just to gather the evidence, and then I just pass it along. So all of the paper. So in this case, I think we sent over a file that was 600-800 pages all told, including all the medical documentation. And so we box it up, put the red ribbon and seal it with wax, and send it on its way to the Vatican. The Vatican's the one that studies it. So my job isn't actually really to formulate an opinion. I'm just a fact finder. So I'm just someone who's to gather evidence. And then there's a whole panel there. The postulator in Rome works on developing the case. And there are a bunch of theologians that are going to examine, you know, the prayer and the intercession. There's a panel of, you know, of very expert doctors who assist the dicastery. And so they'll study the medical aspect of the case. So it's really in the hands of some really, really high top tier professionals who advise the bishops and the cardinals, who are the ones that ultimately make their recommendation and then send that to the Pope. But I'm just a lowly investigator. We don't get to meet the Pope. So.
1: Okay. All right. Yeah, but you did get to interview a guy that came back from the dead. So I think
0: I'll take that.
1: I think you did okay. So maybe you could say something about what it means to Peoria and what it means to the United States that we are really just months away from our next beatified our countrymen.
0: Yeah, it certainly is an important thing in the life of the Diocese of Peoria. Sheen is very much known.

love. There are still relatives of Sheen that live in the Midwest. So for us, we're really happy about that. He's a hometown hero that we're happy to celebrate. We can say that Peoria, you know, the Midwest gave Sheen, you know, to the world, and he became famous out east in DC and in New York, but his roots are still back in Peoria. But at the same time, one of the things we see in the foundation, we see the breadth of devotion to Sheen. So there are people from all across the country who will come to Peoria and visit the museum that we have at the foundation. So we have a lot of Sheen's memorabilia, and it's remarkable the number of people who want to come, and they want to pray at the tomb, which is in the cathedral in Peoria. They want to come and visit the museum in the pastoral center in Popular in Poland. We get Polish priests and pilgrimages that come through in Italy is very popular.

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1: At five, Rita and her mother were abandoned by her father and left to fend for themselves. Well, Rita's nerves produced stomach abnormalities, and they took her to doctors, and they could never figure out what was going on. So searching for relief, Rita's mother takes her to the home of a local mystic, a woman named Rhoda Wise. She was a stigmatic. When Rita came to Mrs. Wise, the stigmatic

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Their pain is our pain. Please pray with us for the comfort and safety of those families, first responders, and local leaders during this time.

0: The Sorrowful Mysteries of the Holy Rosary with Mother Angelica and the nuns of Our Lady of the Angels Monastery.
1: In the name of the Father, and of the Son, and of the Holy Spirit.
2: Amen.
1: I believe in God, the Father Almighty, Creator of heaven and earth, and in Jesus Christ, His only Son, our Lord, who was conceived by the Holy Spirit, born of the Virgin Mary, suffered under Pontius Pilate, was crucified, died, and was buried. He descended into hell. The third day he rose again from the dead. He ascended into heaven and sits at the right hand of God, the Father Almighty, from whence he shall come to judge the living and the dead. Father, who art in heaven, hallowed be thy name. Thy kingdom come, thy will be done on earth as it is in heaven.
2: Give us this day our daily bread, and forgive us our trespasses, as we forgive those who trespass against us. And lead us not into temptation, but deliver us from evil. Amen.
1: Hail Mary, full of grace, the Lord is with thee. Blessed art thou among women, and blessed is the fruit of thy womb, Jesus.
2: Holy Mary, Mother of God, pray for us sinners now and at the hour of our death. Amen.
1: Hail Mary, full of grace, the Lord is with thee. Blessed art thou among women, and blessed is the fruit of thy womb, Jesus.
2: Holy Mary, Mother of God, pray for us sinners now.
1: Hail Mary, full of grace, the Lord is with thee. Blessed art thou amongst women, and blessed is the fruit of thy womb, Jesus.
2: Holy Mary, Mother of God, pray for us sinners now and at the hour of our death. Amen.
1: Glory be to the Father, and to the Son, and to the Holy Spirit.
2: As it was in the beginning, is now, and ever shall be, world without end.
1: The first sorrowful mystery, the agony in the garden.
3: Dear Jesus, your example of resignation, acceptance, and love makes us realize that the Father has our lives in His hands, and nothing happens to us that is not for our good.
1: Our Father, who art in heaven, hallowed be thy name. Thy kingdom come, thy will be done on earth as it is in heaven.
2: Give us this day our daily bread, and forgive us our trespasses, as we forgive those who trespass against us. And lead us not into temptation, but deliver us from evil. Amen.
1: Hail Mary, full of grace, the Lord is with thee. Blessed art thou among women, and blessed is the fruit of thy womb, Jesus.
2: Holy Mary, Mother of God, pray for us sinners now and at the hour of our death. Amen.
1: Hail Mary, full of grace, the Lord is with thee. Blessed art thou amongst women, and blessed is the fruit of thy womb, Jesus.
2: Holy Mary, Mother of God, pray for us sinners now and at the hour of our death.
1: Hail Mary, full of grace, the Lord is with thee. Blessed art thou among women, and blessed is the fruit of thy womb,

0: Jesus.
1: Holy Mary, Mother of God, pray for us sinners now and at the hour of our death. Amen.
2: Hail Mary, full of grace, the Lord is with thee. Blessed art thou amongst women, and blessed is the fruit of thy womb, Jesus.
1: Holy Mary, Mother of God, pray for us sinners now and at the hour of our death. Amen.
2: Hail Mary, full of grace, the Lord is with thee. Blessed art thou among women, and blessed is the fruit of thy womb, Jesus.
1: Holy Mary, Mother of God, pray for us sinners now and at the hour of our death. Amen.
2: Hail Mary, full of grace, the Lord is with thee. Blessed art thou amongst women, and blessed is the fruit of thy womb, Jesus.
1: Holy Mary, Mother of God, pray for us sinners now and at the hour of our death. Amen.
2: Hail Mary, full of grace, the Lord is with thee. Blessed art thou amongst women, and blessed is the fruit of thy womb, Jesus.
1: Holy Mary, Mother of God, pray for us sinners now and at the hour of our death. Amen.
2: Hail Mary, full of grace, the Lord is with thee. Blessed art thou amongst women, and blessed is the fruit of thy womb, Jesus.
1: Holy Mary, Mother of God, pray for us sinners now and at the hour of our death. Amen.
2: Hail Mary, full of grace, the Lord is with thee. Blessed art thou among women, and blessed is the fruit of thy womb, Jesus.
1: Holy Mary, Mother of God, pray for us sinners now.
2: Hail Mary, full of grace, the Lord is with thee. Blessed art thou among women, and blessed is the fruit of thy womb, Jesus.
1: Holy Mary, Mother of God, pray for us sinners, now and at the hour of our death. Amen.
2: Glory be to the Father, and to the Son, and to the Holy Spirit.
1: As it was in the beginning, is now, and ever shall be. World without end. Amen.
2: O my Jesus,
1: forgive us our sins, save us from the fires of hell, and lead all souls to heaven, especially those in most need of your mercy.
2: The second sorrowful mystery, the scourging at the pillar.
3: Dear Jesus, this incident was not only painful, but humiliating. Each stroke of the whip made you wince with pain, and the gaze of the onlookers made you feel like a worm and no man.
2: Our Father, who art in heaven, hallowed be thy name, thy kingdom come, thy will be done on earth as it is in heaven.
1: Give us this day our daily bread, and forgive us our trespasses, as we forgive those who trespass against us. And lead us not into temptation, but deliver us from evil. Amen.
2: Hail Mary, full of grace, the Lord is with thee. Blessed art thou among women, and blessed is the fruit of thy womb, Jesus.
1: Holy Mary, Mother of God, pray for us sinners now and at the hour of our death.
2: Hail Mary, full of grace, the Lord is with thee. Blessed art thou among women, and blessed is the fruit of thy womb, Jesus.
1: Holy Mary, Mother of God, pray for us sinners now and at the hour of our death. Amen.
2: Hail Mary, full of grace, the Lord is with thee. Blessed art thou among women, and blessed is the fruit of thy womb, Jesus.
1: Holy Mary, Mother of God, pray for us sinners now and at the hour of our death. Amen.
2: Hail Mary, full of grace, the Lord is with thee. Blessed art thou among women, and blessed is the fruit of thy womb, Jesus.
1: Holy Mary, Mother of God, pray for us sinners now and at the hour of our death.
2: Hail Mary, full of grace, the Lord is with thee. Blessed art thou amongst women, and blessed is the fruit of thy womb, Jesus.
1: Holy Mary, Mother of God, pray for us sinners now and at the hour of our death. Amen.
2: Hail Mary, full of grace, the Lord is with thee. Blessed art thou amongst women, and blessed is the fruit of thy womb, Jesus.
1: Holy Mary, Mother of God, pray for us sinners now and at the hour of our death. Amen.
2: Hail Mary, full of grace, the Lord is with thee. Blessed art thou amongst women, and blessed is the fruit of thy womb, Jesus.
1: Holy Mary, Mother of God, pray for us sinners now and at the hour of our death. Amen.
2: Hail Mary, full of grace, the Lord is with thee. Blessed art thou among women, and blessed is the fruit of thy womb, Jesus.
1: Holy Mary, Mother of God, pray for us sinners now and at the hour of our death. Amen.
2: Hail Mary, full of grace, the Lord is with thee. Blessed art thou amongst women, and blessed is the fruit of thy womb, Jesus.
1: Holy Mary, Mother of God, pray for us sinners now and at the hour of our death. Amen.
2: Hail Mary, full of grace, the Lord is with thee. Blessed art thou amongst women, and blessed is the fruit of thy womb, Jesus.
1: Holy Mary, Mother of God, pray for us sinners now and at the hour of our death. Amen.
2: Glory be to the Father, and to the Son, and to the Holy Spirit.
1: As it was in the beginning, is now, and ever shall be, world without end. Amen.
2: O my Jesus,
1: forgive us our sins, save us from the fires of hell, and lead all souls to heaven, especially those who most need thy mercy.
2: The third sorrowful mystery, the crowning with thorns.
3: Dear Jesus, our lack of confidence in your mercy and the lukewarmness of our love braided the crown of thorns, this instrument of torture, into a wreath of unspeakable pain.
2: Our Father, who art in heaven, hallowed be thy name. Thy kingdom come, thy will be done on earth as it is in heaven.
1: Give us this day our daily bread, and forgive us our trespasses, as we forgive those who trespass against us. And lead us not into temptation, but deliver us from evil. Amen.
2: Hail Mary, full of grace, the Lord is with thee. Blessed art thou among women, and blessed is the fruit of thy womb, Jesus.
1: Holy Mary, Mother of God, pray for us sinners now and at the hour of our death. Amen.
2: Hail Mary, full of grace, the Lord is with thee. Blessed art thou amongst women, and blessed is the fruit of thy womb, Jesus.
1: Holy

0: thee. Blessed art thou amongst women, and blessed is the fruit of thy womb, Jesus.
1: Holy Mary, Mother of God, pray for us sinners now and at the hour of our death. Amen.
0: Hail Mary, full of grace, the Lord is with thee. Blessed art thou among women, and blessed is the fruit of thy womb, Jesus.
1: Holy Mary, Mother of God, pray for us sinners now and at the hour of our death. Amen.
0: Hail Mary, full of grace, the Lord is with thee. Blessed art thou among women, and blessed is the fruit of thy womb, Jesus.

0: Blessed art thou amongst women, and blessed is the fruit of thy womb, Jesus.
1: Holy Mary, Mother of God, pray for us sinners now and at the hour of our death. Amen.
0: Hail Mary, full of grace, the Lord is with thee. Blessed art thou amongst women, and blessed is the fruit of thy womb, Jesus.
1: Holy Mary, Mother of God, pray for us sinners now and at the hour of our death. Amen.
0: Hail Mary, full of grace, the Lord is with thee. Blessed art thou amongst women, and blessed is the fruit of thy womb, Jesus.
1: Holy Mary, Mother of God, pray for us sinners.
0: Hail Mary, full of grace, the Lord is with thee. Blessed art thou amongst women, and blessed is the fruit of thy womb, Jesus.
1: Holy Mary, Mother of God, pray for us sinners now and at the hour of our death. Amen.
0: Glory be to the Father, and to the Son, and to the Holy Spirit.
1: As it was in the beginning, is now, and ever shall be, world without end. Amen.
0: O my Jesus,
1: forgive us our sins, save us from fires of hell, and lead all souls to heaven, especially those who most need thy mercy.
0: The fourth sorrowful mystery, the carrying of the cross.
2: You loved us enough, dear Jesus, to take upon your bleeding shoulders the wood of your cross. May our cross be one cross, dear Jesus, that together we may glorify the Father and save souls.
0: Our Father, who art in heaven, hallowed be thy name. Thy kingdom come, thy will be done on earth as it is in heaven.
1: Give us this day our daily bread, and forgive us our trespasses, as we forgive those who trespass against us. And lead us not into temptation, but
0: Hail Mary, full of grace, the Lord is with thee. Blessed art thou among women, and blessed is the fruit of thy womb, Jesus.
1: Holy Mary, Mother of God, pray for us sinners now and at the hour of our death. Amen.
0: Hail Mary, full of grace, the Lord is with thee. Blessed art thou amongst women, and blessed is the fruit of thy womb, Jesus.

0: Blessed art thou amongst women, and blessed is the fruit of thy womb, Jesus.
1: Holy Mary, Mother of God, pray for us sinners now and at the hour of our death. Amen.
0: Hail Mary, full of grace, the Lord is with thee. Blessed art thou among women, and blessed is the fruit of thy womb, Jesus.
1: Holy Mary, Mother of God, pray for us sinners now and at the hour of our death. Amen.
0: Hail Mary, full of grace, the Lord is with thee. Blessed art thou among women, and blessed is the fruit of thy womb, Jesus.

0: Lord is with thee. Blessed art thou amongst the women, and blessed is the fruit of thy womb, Jesus.
1: Holy Mary, Mother of God, pray for us sinners now and at the hour of our death. Amen.
0: Hail Mary, full of grace, the Lord is with thee. Blessed art thou among women, and blessed is the fruit of thy womb, Jesus.
1: Holy Mary, Mother of God, pray for us sinners now and at the hour of our death. Amen.
0: Hail Mary, full of grace, the Lord is with thee. Blessed art thou amongst women, and blessed is the fruit of thy womb, Jesus.
1: Holy Mary, Mother of God, pray for us sinners now and at the hour of our death. Amen.
0: Hail Mary, full of grace, the Lord is with thee. Blessed art thou amongst women, and blessed is the fruit of thy womb, Jesus.
1: Holy Mary, Mother of God, pray for us sinners now and at the hour of our death. Amen.
0: Hail Mary, full of grace, the Lord is with thee. Blessed art thou amongst women, and blessed is the fruit of thy womb, Jesus.
1: Holy Mary, Mother of God, pray for us sinners now and at the hour of our death. Amen.
0: Glory be to the Father, and to the Son, and to the Holy Spirit.
1: As it was in the beginning, is now, and ever shall be, world without end. Amen.
0: O my Jesus,
1: forgive us our sins, save us from the fires of hell, and lead all souls to heaven, especially those who most need thy mercy.
0: The fifth sorrowful mystery, the crucifixion.
2: You gave your life for us when we were yet sinners. Help us, Jesus, to see your loving gaze as you looked up to the Father with abandonment, at the thief with mercy, and at your mother with love.
0: Our Father, who art in heaven, hallowed be thy name, thy kingdom come, thy will be done on earth as it is in heaven.
1: Give us this day our daily bread, and forgive us our trespasses, as we forgive those who trespass against us. And lead us not into temptation, but deliver us from evil. Amen.
0: Hail Mary, full of grace, the Lord is with thee. Blessed art thou amongst the women, and blessed is the fruit of thy womb, Jesus.
1: Holy Mary, Mother of God, pray for us sinners now and at the hour of our death. Amen.
0: Hail Mary, full of grace, the Lord is with thee. Blessed art thou amongst women, and blessed is the fruit of thy womb, Jesus.
1: Holy Mary, Mother of God, pray for us sinners now and at the hour of our death. Amen.
0: Hail Mary, full of grace, the Lord is with thee. Blessed art thou amongst women, and blessed is the fruit of thy womb, Jesus.
1: Holy Mary, Mother of God, pray for us sinners now and at the hour of our death. Amen.
0: Hail Mary, full of grace, the Lord is with thee. Blessed art thou amongst women, and blessed is the fruit of thy womb, Jesus.
1: Holy Mary, Mother of God, pray for us sinners now and at the hour of our death. Amen.
0: Hail Mary, full of grace, the Lord is with thee. Blessed art thou amongst women, and blessed is the fruit of thy womb, Jesus.
1: Holy

0: Blessed art thou amongst women, and blessed is the fruit of thy womb, Jesus.
1: Holy Mary, Mother of God, pray for us sinners now and at the hour of our death. Amen.
0: Hail Mary, full of grace, the Lord is with thee. Blessed art thou amongst women, and blessed is the fruit of thy womb, Jesus.
1: Holy Mary, Mother of God, pray for us sinners now and at the hour of our death. Amen.
0: Hail Mary, full of grace, the Lord is with thee. Blessed art thou amongst women, and blessed is the fruit of thy womb, Jesus.
1: Holy Mary, Mother of God, pray for us sinners now and at the hour of our death. Amen.
0: Hail Mary, full of grace, the Lord is with thee. Blessed art thou amongst women, and blessed is the fruit of thy womb, Jesus.
1: Holy Mary, Mother of God, pray for us sinners now and at the hour of our death. Amen.
0: Hail Mary, full of grace, the Lord is with thee. Blessed art thou among women, and blessed is the fruit of thy womb, Jesus.
1: Holy Mary, Mother of God, pray for us sinners now and at the hour of our death. Amen.
0: Glory be to the Father, and to the Son, and to the Holy Spirit.
1: As it was in the beginning, is now, and ever shall be, world without end. Amen.
0: O my Jesus,
1: forgive us our sins, save us from the fires of hell, and lead all souls to heaven, especially those who most need thy mercy.
0: Hail, Holy Queen.
1: Mother.

0: Pray for us, Holy Mother of God.
1: That we may be worthy of the promises of Christ.
0: Let us pray. O God,
1: whose only begotten Son, by his life, death, and resurrection, has purchased for us the rewards of eternal life, grant us, we beseech thee, that meditating upon these mysteries of the most holy Virgin, of the blessed Virgin Mary, we may imitate what they contain, and obtain what they promise, through the same Christ our Lord. Amen.
0: May the divine assistance remain always with us. In the name of the Father, and the Son, and the Holy Spirit.
2: Amen.
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0: Prayer can take on many different forms. It could be a simple gaze up to the heavens, glorifying God for the beauty of His creation. It could be a cry for help in time of need. It could be a request for some good that you think you need in your life. All these things can be spontaneous and informal. But prayer can also be formal, as in the Our Father, which Jesus taught us to pray, and the highest formal prayer, the sacrifice of the Mass.
1: Deacon Harold Burke Sivers talks about the Psalms.
2: So Psalm 89, it starts off in verse 2. I will sing forever of your mercies, O Lord. The previous translation of the Grail Psalm said, I will sing forever of your love. But the Jewish word there is hesed, which means merciful love. So when this version was translated, instead of putting love, they put mercies, or sometimes they put merciful love. But know that it's the merciful love of God, right? So I will sing forever of your merciful love, of your mercies, O Lord. Through all ages, my mouth will proclaim your fidelity. So I love the way this starts off. Forever, I'm going to sing of the Lord's merciful love through all ages.
1: For more about the Psalms, visit EWTN.com, go to search, and type in Psalms.
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6: Welcome to the Wisdom of Father Groeschel. Over the years, Father Benedict Groeschel has produced many wonderful teachings.

0: series for EWTN, and we're delighted to showcase a number of them for you. On today's show, an episode from the series God the Father. Here's Father Groeschel.
1: Hello, I'm Father Benedict Groeschel of the Franciscan Friars of the Renewal from the South Bronx. And I'm here with the 11th of our series of programs on God the Father. In our last program, we were talking about some things related to our next meeting with God, when we shall stand in the presence of God at the time of our death. We have seen that God is one, true, good, beautiful, just, perfect, absolute, that He is merciful, that He is humble, that He is provident, and that His providence is ultimately based on our using the things of this life with love. We've also seen that He is just, and that we must stand before His justice, and all Christians who are thoughtful about it believe that His justice has been satisfied by the precious blood of our Lord Jesus Christ, and that alone. And that by faith in Him and following His teachings, doing what He has told us to do in the New Testament, we prepare ourselves for our judgment. As He says Himself, everyone shall be judged according to his deeds. I mentioned in the last segment that Christians since the earliest times have believed that some who died went immediately into God's kingdom, particularly the martyrs, or even other saints. When Saint Basil, the great founder of the Eastern monks, died in the 5th century, a great crowd of people were gathered there for his death, not only Christians, but Jews and even pagans. And his good friend, St. Gregory Nazianzen, also a great father of the church, was preaching the sermon, and he said, "Don't cry, because Basil is already up in heaven, praying for us and offering sacrifice." By which he means that Basil was a priest and a bishop, and as a priest and bishop, he was drawn in a special way into the paschal mystery of Christ's eternal priesthood. What's of much greater significance to us, though, is the fact that some are not saved. And Christ makes this very clear in the parables. My good friend, Monsignor James O'Connor, pastor in Millbrook, New York, has written a superb study of the teaching of the Bible and the early church on the last things called the land of the living. And I think it's important for us to take seriously what has been said in the past about what happens when you die. I don't know about you, but I'm very interested. As I get older and I take my pills, and I've had all sorts of nice things like heart trouble and cancer and all that nice stuff, you see. I was going to leave my body to science, but they told me they didn't want it. It was too bad shape. So I'm looking forward. And what am I looking forward to? To the meeting with God. And in the bright light of pure, clean, immaculate eternity, seeing my real state of soul. And then, through the precious blood of Jesus, being saved, but having the opportunity to cooperate in my own purification, my struggle to be His disciple going on after death. Now, this has become a problem for Protestants since the time of the Reformation in the 16th century. Before that time, Catholic, Orthodox, and Apostolic churches, these are smaller churches in the East, the church in India, the church in Ethiopia, that kind of geographically got separated from the larger church in the 3rd and 4th century, and they all believed the same thing. They may use different words. They all have the Eucharist, they all have bishops and priests, they all believe the same theology. The differences in theology would pertain to relatively narrow things like the authority of the Bishop of Rome. But on the other things they agree, and one of the things they agree on is that after death there is an experience of expiation, or the Catholics call it purgatory, so that the soul is able to cooperate in its final purification through the grace of Christ. Protestants don't believe this. Often they think that it's something that came out of the Middle Ages. I assure you that it did not. In the last program, I quoted Tertullian, writing in 210. I quoted St. Augustine, the man responsible for the fact that we have a list of books that makes up the New Testament, and that it includes the Epistle to the Hebrews and the Book of Revelation. If you don't want to accept St. Augustine, you got to be careful what you're going to lose. Now, unfortunately, people tend to take a very, very dim view of purgatory. And I get very annoyed at this. I get very annoyed because I'm looking forward to going there. I always say that it's, for a New Yorker, it's upscale, big step up to get to this experience of purgatory. Dante, in the Divine Comedy, presented a rather ghastly picture of purgatory, although he says that when he's leaving it, he will return. And unfortunately, among Catholics, even to today, some kind of ghastly things circulate about purgatory. There's a particularly awful book written by a Jesuit many years ago named Father Schuppi, which has a hand holding a cross on it, called Purgatory. It's lurid, and it's a violation of the Council of Trent, which said that we should never present purgatory as if it were a temporary hell. The great saint who wrote about purgatory and the basis of mystical visions is St. Catherine of Genoa. This is a book that Professor Serge Hughes and I did together for the Classics of Western Spirituality, published by Paulist Press. Now, if you really want to be surprised, St. Catherine of Genoa was a great reformer right before the Reformation. She got the Augustinian friars, particularly Cardinal Giles of Viterbo, involved in working for reform of the church. Giles went up to Germany, got the German Augustinians working on this, including Father Staupitz. And Father Staupitz, John Staupitz, got Father Martin Luther working on it. So St. Catherine of Genoa directly influenced the Reformation on the Catholic side and the Protestant side. She died 6 years before Luther hung his thesis up on the door of the church. Another amazing thing about St. Catherine of Genoa is that the first editions of her book were published in the United States, not by the Catholics, but six editions by the Protestants of the Holiness Movement in the 1850s. Phoebe Palmer and various other people who founded that Holiness Movement at Bowdoin College and Oberlin College. St. Catherine of Genoa, marvelous laywoman, a kind of Mother Teresa in her own time, ran the largest hospital in the world for poor people. She wrote beautifully about purgation and purgatory, the cleansing of the soul. And of course, she makes it absolutely clear that the soul is redeemed by our Lord Jesus Christ, by his precious blood. But then she talks about the souls that are waiting to be purified of all stain before they enter into the bright night of eternity. Can I read a little of this to you? As for paradise, God has placed no doors there. Whoever wishes to enter does so. The all-merciful God stands there with his arms wide open, waiting to receive us into his glory. But I also see that the divine essence is so pure and filled with light, much more than we can imagine, that the soul that has but the slightest imperfection would rather throw itself into a thousand hells than appear thus before the divine presence. Tongue cannot express nor heart understand the full meaning of purgatory, which the soul willingly accepts as a mercy of God, with the realization that suffering is of no importance.

compared to the removal of the impediment of sin. The greatest suffering of the souls in purgatory, it seems to me, is their awareness that something in them displeases God, that they have deliberately gone against His goodness. In a state of grace, these souls fully grasp the meaning, what blocks them on their way to God. All that I have said is nothing compared to what I feel within when I see the correspondence of love between God and the human soul. For God sees the soul pure as it is in its origin, and He tugs at it with a glance, draws it and binds it to Himself with fiery love that by itself could annihilate the immortal soul. In so acting, God transformed the soul into Himself, so that it knows nothing other than God, and He continues to draw it up into His fiery love until He restores it to that pure state from which it first issued. And you know, St. Catherine says the souls in purgatory aren't even troubled by their suffering. She says these souls don't dwell on their suffering, rather they dwell on the resistance they feel within themselves to the will of God against His intense and pure love, bent on nothing but drawing them to Himself. And I see rays of lightning darting from the divine love into the creature, so intense and fiery as to annihilate not the body alone, but if possible, the soul. And these rays purify the soul. It becomes like gold, purer than when it is fired, all dross being cast out. Well, I'll admit, it's rather awesome. But it's not hideous. Sometimes you see in churches pictures of big pools of fire with naked holy souls bobbing up and down, and Carmelites pulling souls out with scapulars, and Dominicans with rosaries. Please, please. In our next segment, I'm going to take you on a tour of purgatory, written by one of the greatest theological minds in the 19th century and modern times, Cardinal John Henry Newman. It was set to music by the great Sir Edward Elgar, an English Catholic convert and musician who wrote a piece of music that you're practically all familiar with. You walk down the aisle to this piece of music when you graduated. He wrote Pomp and Circumstance, da, da, da, da, da, da. But he wrote something mystical and beautiful, not so long ago produced by the San Francisco Symphony Orchestra, a book called The Dream of Gerontius, a great poem. If you catch me in the next segment of this, I guarantee you I'm going to take you on a tour of a soul passing from death to its joyous entrance into the purification of God on its way into eternal life. Now, we should be praying for the souls in purgatory. I told you how St. Augustine, at the end of the Confessions, asks us to pray for his mother and father. That his father had recently been baptized, his mother had been baptized all her life. She was a very devout Christian. But when she was dying, she said to her two sons — Augustine was not yet a priest — "All I ask you is to remember your mother at the altar of God." Monica often went and prayed for the dead herself. And people said to me, "Well, what? Why in the world should we pray for the dead?" Well, first of all, we all belong to the beautiful unity in Christ. Now, even though you may not believe in purgatory, you may be a devout Protestant and you don't believe in it, and I personally think if I had Calvin around, I could convince him of it, because it fits into his teaching. It doesn't fit into Luther's teaching. I think I could argue with Calvin about it. I've been reading Calvin lately, and the one thing I realize is Presbyterians don't know much about Calvin. Not much. But St. Paul writes about the unity of souls in Christ. And many places he does it. Ephesians 4:16, 15 following. "Speaking the truth in love, we are to grow up in every way into Him who is the head, into Christ. From the whole body, joined and knit together by every joint which is supplied
which it supplied, and which each part is working properly, makes bodily growth and upbuilds itself in love. This is a description of all the souls who believe in Christ as if they were a single human body. Now, obviously, they are not, but this analogy is called the mystical or mysterious body in Christ. If we are all members of one another, we should certainly be praying for one another. I wonder if we Christians really do that. Now, we come to the question of the bodily resurrection. Some people kind of think, well, we're going to make it through death, but we'll never have our bodies again. And personally, I wouldn't be too upset by the thought, but it isn't true. I'd be just as happy to be a spirit, but I've never just been a spirit. My body has caused me lots of troubles in life, lots of aches, pains, sicknesses, everything else. Be happy to leave it here. And like an old

But what about the resurrection at the end of the world? Now, obviously, you don't need the remains of a human body for it to happen, because legitimately, many people are cremated. People fall into the sea and get devoured by sharks. People get killed by volcanoes and go off as a gas. Our bodies get reprogrammed through life, I suppose. By this time in life, everybody has eaten some little particles or other that came from a decayed body, but they ate them coming through a lettuce or a tomato or something that had been grown over an old cemetery. It's not exactly a pleasant thought, but I mean, you know, things get reprogrammed. Now, St. Paul took this up because there were people in Corinth who said that only the soul was saved. It was kind of a Greek idea, Greek pagan idea. St. Paul says, if the dead are not raised, then Christ has not been raised. This is 1 Corinthians 15. If Christ has not been raised, then your faith is futile and you are still in your sins. And then those who have fallen asleep in Christ have perished. For this life only have we hoped in Christ. We are all of all men the most to be pitied. In other words, those who have hoped in the resurrection in Christ are pathetic if Christ hasn't risen from the dead. But in fact, Christ has been raised from the dead, the first fruits of those who have fallen asleep. For as by a man came death, by a man has come also the resurrection from the dead. For as in Adam all die, so in Christ also all shall be made alive. But each in his own order, Christ the first fruits, then it is coming those who belong to Christ. Then comes the end when he delivers the kingdom to the Father, after destroying every rule and every authority and power. For he must reign until he has put all his enemies under his feet. And the last enemy to be destroyed is death. For God has put all things in subjection under his feet. I don't know about you, but I'm looking forward to this. You know, when you're a little child, death seems so terrible. I remember the first time I saw someone die. I was a seminarian, and one of the old brothers, Brother Ferdinando, was always asking us to pray for his happy death. And he had a heart attack in the middle of the kitchen floor doing the breakfast dishes after Mass. We got him into bed, and he was always saying, pray for my happy death. And we were having the prayers for the dead. The bell was ringing. The ambulance was coming. And as the ambulance drivers came running down the corridor, Brother Ferdinando looked up at everybody and he said, arrivederci. And he died. It's a great departure. And he was buried on the very day that the whole church prays for all the dead, the day of the holy souls. So ever since then, I have not feared death so much. And many people will tell you, there are many things in life far worse than death. A great many people, because of difficulties, hurts, failures, problems they brought upon themselves, whatever, have said in the morning, may I not wake up. May I pass beyond this world. It's important to take death seriously. And it's important not to pretend that you're saved if you have done nothing to work on your Christian vocation. I was called out to bury a man, and I want to tell you, I guess he had gone to confession and repented his sins. I sure hope so, because he was a drunk. And he hung out with a lot of drunks, and the only people at his funeral were drunks. And it was in the morning, and some of them were not in very good shape even then. And we finally put him in the box and put the box in the ground, said some prayers, and one of his drinking companions staggered over to me and said, this is the stupidest thing I ever heard. Speaking of the clergy, I hope you guys are right about the man upstairs. That's not hope, that's presumption. It's terribly important for a person to be sorrowful for their sins, to cry out to Christ for his redemption,

0: and forgiveness, every last one of us, and then to hope in him. The troubles of this life, according to St. Catherine of Genoa, this lady who the Protestants first published her book in this country, the troubles of this life are indeed a purgatory. People say to me, I don't believe in purgatory. Listen, what do you think you're in, Disney World? This is purgatory. And the sufferings of this life, as Bishop Sheen pointed out in something I read to you a couple of segments ago, the sufferings of this life accepted with love, offered to God as a prayer, which make us more compassionate and helpful to others, these purify our souls. I knew Bishop Sheen in his old age, and he suffered greatly. He had a difficult life. People saw him in the glamorous side of his preaching. In many ways, he was lonely and felt rejected. And when he came to die, someone who talked to him a few days before said he was a very humble and quiet old man. He had been through purgatory. Don't let suffering be wasted. Let it purify your soul. Start your purgatory now. No one is saying that this in any way takes the place of the suffering, the salvific suffering of Jesus Christ. No one is saying that. We'd have to be crazy to say that. But it does say that our own sufferings and attempts at good works open our soul to the pure grace of Christ. There is a sense in which it can be said, we are saved by faith alone. And there's another sense that comes right with it, that you can't have faith, as St. James says, without having good works, without responding. True integral faith is faith which brings the response of the human will, of course. I always thought this was an argument about words. And the simple fact is that we are not saved by faith, and we are not saved by works, or we're not saved by faith and works. We are saved by Jesus Christ. When our divine Savior was in this world, he worked for 2 or 3 years to purify the souls of his apostles. He taught them, he admonished them, he corrected them, he scolded them out of his divine mercy. And even when his life was cut short by treachery, and he laid down his life freely, even then they were not prepared. They ran away on him. They had to suffer. They had to struggle. They had to go out and be martyred. Because all of this was part of their purification so that they could walk into the pure white radiance of eternity. One evening I was having supper with Frank Sheed, a great Catholic lay writer on the spiritual life, and Dr. Morton Kelsey, an Anglican, was still living, I believe, and a writer on the spiritual life. And the three of us were talking about purgatory. We all agreed it was a great idea. Frank Sheed said, "Why, the very thought of appearing before the divine majesty in my present unseemly state fills me with horror. I don't want to save myself. I couldn't save myself from anything. But I want to open my heart as much as I can to Jesus. I cry out in this life and in life to come," the words of the 51st Psalm, "create in me, O Lord, a clean heart and wash away my iniquity. Let me experience again the joy of gladness." Let's pray for each other. And let's pray for all the souls in the world that they may be saved. Let's pray that Jesus will call those who don't even know him, who are his other flock, so that there may be one flock and one shepherd. Let's pray that he go to all the lost sheep. And let us hope that as many as humanly possible, no, as many as divinely possible, may come into the kingdom of God.
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10: 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Today we'll hear how Isaiah reassures King Ahaz and learns of the sign of Syrian invasion. Father Mike also explores the beautiful story of Tobias and Sarah on their wedding night.
8: Hi, my name is Father Mike Schmitz, and you're listening to the Bible in a Year, where we encounter God's voice and live life through the lens of Scripture. Using the Great Adventure Bible timeline, we'll read all the way from Genesis to Revelation, discovering how the story of salvation unfolds and how we fit into that story today. The Great Adventure Bible timeline was developed by Jeff Cavins and is provided by Ascension, who produced and funded this program. It is day 195. Gosh, you guys, 5 more days until day 200, which is phenomenal. Well done. Go you. We're reading Isaiah chapters 7 and 8. Also, 3 chapters from Tobit, chapters 7, 8, and 9. We're also being instructed by Proverbs chapter 10, verses 5 through 8. The book of the prophet Isaiah, chapter 7. Isaiah reassures King Ahaz. In the days of Ahaz, the son of Jotham, son of Uzziah, king of Judah, Rezin, the king of Syria, and Pekah, the son of Remaliah, the king of Israel, came up to Jerusalem to wage war against it, but they could not conquer it. When the house of David was told Syria is in league with Ephraim, his heart and the heart of his people shook as the trees of the forest shake before the wind. And the Lord said to Isaiah, go forth to meet Ahaz, you and Shear-Jashub, your son, at the end of the conduit of the upper pool on the highway to the fuller's field, and say to him, take heed, be quiet, do not fear, and do not let your heart be faint because of these two smoldering stumps of firebrands at the fierce anger of Rezin and Syria and the son of Remaliah. Because Syria with Ephraim and the son of Remaliah has devised evil against you, saying, let us go up against Judah and terrify it, and let us conquer it for ourselves and set up the son of Tabi'il as king in the midst of it. Thus says the Lord God, it shall not stand, and it shall not come to pass. For the head of Syria is Damascus, and the head of Damascus is Rezin. Within 65 years, Ephraim will be broken to pieces so that it will no longer be a people. And the head of Ephraim is Samaria, and the head of Samaria is the son of Remaliah. If you will not believe, surely you shall not be established. The sign of Emmanuel. Again, the Lord spoke to Ahaz, ask a sign of the Lord your God. Let it be deep as Sheol or high as heaven. But Ahaz said, I will not ask, and I will not put the Lord to the test. And he said, hear then, O house of David, is it too little for you to weary men that you weary my God also? Therefore, the Lord himself will give you a sign. Behold, a virgin shall conceive and bear a son, and you shall call his name Emmanuel. He shall eat curds and honey when he knows how to refuse the evil and choose the good. For before the child knows how to refuse the evil and choose the good, the land before whose two kings you are in dread will be deserted. The Lord will bring upon you and upon your people and upon your father's house such days as have not come since the day that Ephraim departed from Judah, the king of Assyria. In that day, the Lord will whistle for the fly which is at the sources of the streams of Egypt and for the bee which is in the land of Assyria, and they will all come and settle in the steep ravines and in the clefts of the rocks and on all the thorn bushes and on all the pastures. In that day, the Lord will shave with a razor which is hired beyond the river, with the king of Assyria, the head and the hair of the feet, and it will sweep away the beard also. In that day, a man will keep alive a young cow and two sheep, and because of the abundance of milk which they give, he will eat curds, for everyone that is left in the land will eat curds and honey. In that day, every place where there used to be 1,000 vines worth 1,000 shekels of silver will become briars and thorns. With bow and arrows men will come there, for all the land will be briars and thorns, and as for all the hills which used to be hoed with a hoe, you will not come there for fear of briars and thorns. But they will become a place where cattle are let loose and where sheep tread. Chapter 8. Isaiah's son, a sign of Assyrian invasion. Then the Lord said to me, take a large tablet and write upon it in common characters, belonging to Maharshalal Hashbaz. And I got reliable witnesses, Uriah the priest, and Zechariah the son of Jeberechiah, to attest for me. And I went to the prophetess, and she conceived and bore a son. Then the Lord said to me, call his name Maharshalal Hashbaz. For before the child knows how to cry my father or my mother, the wealth of Damascus and the spoil of Samaria will be carried away before the king of Assyria. The Lord spoke to me again, because this people have refused the waters of Shiloah that flow gently, and melt in fear before Rezin and the son of Remaliah. Therefore, behold, the Lord is bringing up against them the waters of the river, mighty and many, the king of Assyria and all his glory, and it will rise over all its channels and go over all its banks, and it will sweep on into Judah. It will overflow and pass on, reaching even to the neck, and its outspread wings will fill the breadth of your land, O Emmanuel. Be broken, you peoples, and be dismayed. Give ear, all you far countries, gird yourselves and be dismayed, gird yourselves and be dismayed. Take counsel together, but it will come to naught. Speak a word, but it will not stand, for God is with us. For the Lord spoke thus to me, with his strong hand upon me, and warned me not to walk in the way of this people, saying, do not call conspiracy all that this people call conspiracy, and do not fear what they fear, nor be in dread. But the Lord of hosts, him you shall regard as holy. Let him be your fear, and let him be your

dread. And he will become a sanctuary and a stone of offense and a rock of stumbling to both houses of Israel, a trap and a snare to the inhabitants of Jerusalem. And many shall stumble thereon. They shall fall and be broken. They shall be snared and taken. Disciples of Isaiah, bind up the testimony, seal the teaching among my disciples. I will wait for the Lord who is hiding his face from the house of Jacob, and I will hope in him. Behold, I and the children whom the Lord has given me are signs and portents in Israel from the Lord of hosts who dwells on Mount Zion. And when they say to you, consult the mediums and the wizards who chirp and mutter, should not a people consult their God? Should they consult the dead on behalf of the living? To the teaching and to the testimony, surely for this word which they speak, there is no dawn. They will pass through the land greatly distressed and hungry. And when they are hungry, they will be enraged and will curse their king and their God and turn their faces upward, and they will look to the earth. But behold, distress and darkness, the gloom of anguish, and they will be thrust into thick darkness. The Book of Tobit, Chapter 7. Arrival at Reguel's home and a marriage contract. Now when they reached Ecbatanah, Tobias said to him, Brother Azariah, take me straight to our brother Reguel. So he took him to the house of Reguel, and they found Reguel sitting beside the courtyard door. They greeted him first, and he replied, Joyous greetings, brothers, welcome and good health. Then he brought them into his house. Then Reguel said to his wife Edna, How much the young man resembles my cousin Tobit. And Reguel asked them, Where are you from, brethren? They answered him, We belong to the sons of Naphtali, who are captives in Nineveh. So he said to them, Do you know our brother Tobit? And they said, Yes, we do. And he asked them, Is he in good health? They replied, He is alive and in good health. And Tobias said, He is my father. Then Reguel sprang up and kissed him and wept. And he blessed him and exclaimed, Son of that good and noble man. When he heard that Tobit had lost his sight, he was stricken with grief and wept. And his wife Edna and his daughter Sarah wept. Then Reguel killed a ram from the flock and received them very warmly. When they had bathed and washed themselves and had reclined to dine, Tobias said to Raphael, Brother Azarias, ask Reguel to give me my kinswoman, Sarah. But Reguel overheard it and said to Tobias, Eat, drink, and be merry, for no one except you, brother, has the right to marry my daughter Sarah. Likewise, I am not at liberty to give her to any other man than yourself, because you are my nearest relative. But let me explain the true situation to you. I have given my daughter to 7 men of our kinsmen, and when each came to her, he died in the night. But for the present, my child, eat and drink, and the Lord will act on behalf of you both. But Tobias said, I will eat nothing here unless you make a binding agreement with me. So Reguel said, I will do so. She is given to you in accordance with the decree in the book of Moses, and it has been decreed from heaven that she be given to you. Take your kinswoman. From now on, you are her brother and she is your sister. She is given to you from today and forever. May the Lord of heaven, my child, guide and prosper you both this night and grant you mercy and peace. Then he called his daughter Sarah, and taking her by the hand, he gave her to Tobias to be his wife, saying, Here she is. Take her to be your wife in accordance with the law and the decree written in the book of Moses. Take her and bring her safely to your father. And may the God of heaven prosper your journey with his peace. Then he called her mother and told her to bring writing material, and he wrote out a copy of the marriage contract to the effect that he gave her to him as wife according to the law of Moses. Then they began to eat and drink. And Reguel called his wife Edna and said to her, Sister, make up the other room and take her into it. So she did as he said and took her there. And the girl began to weep. But the mother comforted her daughter in her tears and said to her, Be brave, my child. The Lord of heaven and earth grant you joy in place of this sorrow of yours. Be brave, my daughter. Chapter 8. Tobias routs the demon and prays with Sarah. When they had finished eating and drinking, they wanted to retire, so they took the young man and brought him into the bedroom. As he went, he remembered the words of Raphael, and he took the live ashes of incense and put the heart and the liver of the fish upon them and made a smoke. And when the demon smelled the odor, he fled to the remotest parts of Egypt, and the angel bound him. When the door was shut and the two were alone, Tobias got up from the bed and said, Sister, get up. And let us pray and implore our Lord that he grant us mercy and safety. And they began to say, Blessed are you, O God of our fathers, and blessed be your holy and glorious name forever. Let the heavens and all your creatures bless you. You made Adam and gave him Eve his wife as a helper and support.
From them, the race of mankind has sprung. You said, it is not good that the man should be alone. Let us make a helper for him like himself. And now, O Lord, I am not taking this sister of mine because of lust, but with sincerity. Grant that I may find mercy and may grow old together with her. And they both said, Amen, Amen. Then they both went to sleep for the night. But Raguel arose and went and dug a grave with the thought, Perhaps he too will die. Then Raguel went into his house and said to his wife Edna, Send one of the maids to see whether he is alive, and if he is not, let us bury him without anyone knowing about it. So the maid opened the door and went in, and found them both asleep. And she came out and told them that he was alive. Then Raguel blessed God and said, Blessed are you, O God, with every pure and holy blessing. Let your saints and all your creatures bless you. Let all your angels and your chosen people bless you forever. Blessed are you, because you have made me glad. It has not happened to me as I expected, but you have treated us according to your great mercy. Blessed are you, because you have had compassion on two only children. Show them mercy, O Lord, and bring their lives to fulfillment in health and happiness and mercy. Then he ordered his servants to fill in the grave. The Wedding Feast. After this, he gave a wedding feast for them, which lasted 14 days. And before the days of the feast were over, Raguel declared by oath to Tobias that he should not leave until the 14 days of the wedding feast were ended, that then he should take half of Raguel's property and return in safety to his father, and that the rest would be his when my wife and I die. Chapter 9. The Money Recovered from Gabael. Then Tobias called Raphael and said to him, Brother Azarias, take a servant and two camels with you, and go to Gabael and Rages in Media, and get the money for me, and bring him to the wedding feast. For Raguel has sworn that I should not leave, but my father is counting the days, and if I delay long, he will be greatly distressed. So Raphael made the journey and stayed overnight with Gabael. He gave him the receipt, and Gabael brought out the money bags with their seals intact and gave them to him. In the morning, they both got up early and came to the wedding feast. And Gabael blessed Tobias and his wife. The Book of Proverbs, chapter 10, verses 5 through 8. A son who gathers in summer is prudent, but a son who sleeps in harvest brings shame. Blessings are on the head of the righteous, but the mouth of the wicked conceals violence. The memory of the righteous is a blessing, but the name of the wicked will rot. The wise of heart will heed commandments, but a prating fool will come to ruin. Lord God, we give you praise and thank you so much. Thank you for your wisdom and thank you for continuing to reveal your heart to us. Thank you for calling us to be images of your love in this world. We ask that you please help us to trust in you above all things in everything. Lord God, we ask you, help us to trust you in absolutely everything. In Jesus' name we pray. In the name of the Father, Son, Holy Spirit, amen. Gosh, you guys, this is ridiculous. Not only do we have the longest name in the entire Bible, Maharshalal Hashbaz is the name of Isaiah's son. We're going to get to that in just a second. We also have just this lesson of trust, this lesson of expectation, this lesson of, in both readings and Isaiah, what do we have? We have Isaiah chapter 7 and 8, and this is just what a gift. Because why? Because in the midst of chapter 7, we have this promise that Matthew goes on. In the Gospel of Matthew, he talks about Jesus, and he says this is basically a foreshadowing of who Jesus is. Emmanuel, God with us. We're going to get to that in just a second, but let's give it the context. Okay, so this is Ahaz is now the king of Judah, right? So son of Uzziah, son of Jotham, grandson of Uzziah, and Ahaz, not a good king at all. But what happens is Rezin, the king of Syria, and Pekah, the king of Israel, have made an alliance, and they're coming down to Judah. Whenever we talk about Jerusalem, we always go up to Jerusalem, even if you're coming from the north. Why? Because Jerusalem is built on a mountain, right? Built on Mount Zion, essentially, that whole region. And so you go up to Jerusalem. Anyways, so here is Rezin and Pekah, and they're coming up to Jerusalem to wage war against it. And here is Ahaz. Isaiah goes to Ahaz and says, okay, here's the deal. God wants to fight for you. God wants to defeat your enemies before you because he has promised he's going to protect you. And so ask for a sign. Now, Ahaz, it sounds like he's being super humble. I'm not going to ask for a sign. I'm not going to tempt the Lord.
But he's not, because Ahaz already knows that he's going to enter into an alliance with the king of Assyria. And so he's like, yeah, I don't really need God. I've got the Assyrians. So like, no big deal, whatever kind of a situation. That's why Isaiah's response is it not enough for you to weary men? Will you weary my God also? And this is his response. Again, for us, if we don't know the context, we think, well, maybe that's Ahaz just, you know, being humble. But it's not. It's Ahaz not trusting in the Lord. And that's why Isaiah gives this incredible prophecy. He says, therefore, the Lord himself will give you a sign. Behold, a virgin shall conceive and bear a son, and they shall call his name Emmanuel, which means God is with us. Okay, when it comes to prophecies and prophets, sometimes we have this image in our minds that prophets have like a crystal ball, right? They're foretelling the future. That can happen. But the main job of the prophet is to, the way people will often say it is, rather than foretelling, it's forthtelling, right? They're speaking truth into the moment. Now, when they do foretell the future, it's both close up and sometimes it's also close up and in the distance. But it has to be close enough to be able to do what Moses had mentioned. We have to do this. You have to be able to prove a prophet true. So if a prophet's going to say, yeah, sometime after my death, such and such is going to happen. Well, you can't prove or disprove that. So the prophecy has to actually happen sooner than later in order to verify whether this is a true prophet or a false prophet. So like many prophecies, this is one that is both close up and far away. So what do I mean? Well, it's close up in terms of the next chapter, chapter 8. It says that here is Isaiah and he has relations with his wife, the prophetess. See, he was a prophet. She was a prophetess. A little family business going on there. And they have a son. Verse 3 says, I went to the prophetess. She conceived and bore a son. And the Lord said to me, call his name Maharshalal Hashbaz. And basically, Maharshalal Hashbaz is, everyone's name means something. And Maharshalal Hashbaz, his name means speed to the spoil, hurry to the plunder. Basically, bad things are going down. And this guy, the presence of this person, Maharshalal Hashbaz. Again, fun to say, you guys, everyone just try it. If you're driving to work, if you're praying right now, even if you're in a room with other people, just out loud, you're listening with your earbuds. Maharshalal Hashbaz, fun name to say. Basically, here is the fulfillment of this prophecy that before Maharshalal Hashbaz reaches the age of reason, Ephraim is another name for the kingdom of Israel. Ephraim will be destroyed. And this is what happens. And so this is God's demonstrating through Isaiah to Ahaz, this call back, this recognition of here's what's going to happen to the northern kingdom of Israel, also known as Ephraim. What's going to happen there is going to be destroyed. And here's the sign. Maharshalal Hashbaz is going to be born. And before he reaches the age of reason, the kingdom will be destroyed. And that is what happens. The wealth of Damascus, the soil of Samaria, will be carried away before the king of Assyria. And this is meant to be a warning to the people of Judah, to the king of King Ahaz, king of Judah. But we'll see what happens. We'll see if he repents. Spoiler alert, might not happen. But if we go back, okay, so that's Isaiah chapters 7 and 8. Now let's look at Tobit chapters 7, 8, and 9. Just what a gift. What we have is, here is the marriage contract between Tobias and Raguel, the father of Sarah. He even kind of lays it out there. He's like, I got to let you know this, that Sarah has been married 7 times and all each night her husbands have been killed before they could consummate the relationship by this demon Asmodeus. And thanks be to God, God had already sent Azarias / Raphael in disguise and given him the fish heart and liver to be able to put on the incense. And what happens? The demon Asmodeus gets chased away essentially by this incense. And what happens? The angel binds him in the far remote corners of Egypt. So this is the reality that highlights for us just the reality of angels, reality of demons, that angels are real and fallen angels, aka demons, are incredibly real as well. And the power of God and the power of prayer over those demons by the power of God. God has, given authority and dominion in so many ways to his people over those demons that can come against us. More on that maybe some other time. But one of my favorite sections in this entire book of Tobit is chapter 8. They're married, right? And they go into their wedding chamber. And this is a reading that happens. So many of my students, they choose this reading for their wedding reading. And because it just is packed with
beauty. It's packed with love. He says, when the door was shut, the two were alone, Tobias got up from the bed and said, "Sister, get up. Let us pray and implore our Lord that he grant us mercy and safety." Just remember back in the Song of Songs or Song of Solomon. And it's "my sister, my bride," that here is Tobias. He's speaking to his wife, Sarah, who he desires her. He loves her, you know, love at first sight kind of a situation. But he first sees her as his sister. Again, not to be used, not for his sake, but for her own sake. "My sister, get up. Let us pray and implore our Lord that he grant us mercy and safety." And they began to say, this is so good, so important for husbands and wives to pray with each other. Now, it's good for husbands and wives to pray individually, but it is so, so vitally crucial and important that husbands and wives pray out loud with each other at least once a day. Such a blessing. And they pray, "Blessed are you, O God of our fathers. Blessed be your holy and glorious name forever. Let the heavens and all your creatures bless you. You made Adam and gave him Eve, his wife, as a helper and support. From them, the race of mankind has sprung. You said it is not good that the man should be alone. Let us make a helper for him like himself." And this is just the recap, right? God just praising God for what he's done. And then they say, "And now, O Lord, I am not taking this sister of mine because of lust, but with sincerity. Out of love, not out of lust, but out of love. Grant that I may find mercy and may grow old together with her." And they both said, "Amen, amen." And they went to sleep. And this is just, gosh, you guys, that's the reading in so many people's weddings that I get the chance to be a part of, because they realize, yeah, our lives are underneath God's mercy, right? Underneath his justice, underneath his protection. So we have to come before him, because in fact, John Paul II, he had said, that the whole battle between good and evil, the whole battle between good and evil, this cosmic battle between good and evil finds one of its meeting points in a relationship between man and wife, in the relationship between husbands and wives. In fact, that battleground oftentimes is in the sexual relationship and just the way in which men and women are tempted to use each other, to dominate each other in the sexual relationship, tempted to manipulate each other in that, or tempted to even just act out for pleasure rather than for God's good intentions. And here is this incredible moment where Tobias and Sarah have the opportunity to pray and say, "God, untwist whatever's twisted in my heart." Meanwhile, outside, Raguel's digging a grave for Tobias, but they don't need it. So they fill it in before the end of the day, which is before the sun comes up the next day. It's already filled in. And lastly, there's this note where Raguel has this prayer. And he is praising God. And I love this. In verse 16 of chapter 8, he says, "Blessed are you, because you have made me glad. It has not happened to me as I expected, but you have treated us according to your great mercy." And just, wow, right? How often is that? "Lord, it has not happened to me as I expected. Not happened to me as I expected. But here you are. Here you are again." And that's just, what a gift. This day, wherever you're at right now, I just invite you to receive the gift. Your life may not have turned out as you expected, but it's not over yet. This chapter, this page, this section of your story, it may not have turned out the way you expected, but here we are. Here we are today, getting to hear the Lord's voice in our ears and be able to see his words with our eyes if you're following along with your Bibles. And it is a gift. It is day 195, and we've got a few days left to go, but I am praying for you. Please, please pray for me and pray for each other. My name is Father Mike. I cannot wait to see you tomorrow. God bless.

0: That was day 195 of Bible in a Year with Father Mike Schmitz. And now we'd like to share audio from the Ascension app with scripture expert Jeff Cavins answering a question about concubines in the book of Judges.
1: Well, we know that a Levite takes a concubine, and a concubine at that point meant that she was legally tied to him, probably not on the same status as a wife, but legally tied to him. And so it came to pass in those days when there was no king in Israel that there was a certain Levite staying in the remote mountains of Ephraim. He took for himself a concubine from Bethlehem in Judah. This isn't the first time that we see someone with a concubine. We see it with Abraham in Genesis, Jacob in Genesis, Caleb in 1 Chronicles, Saul in 2 Samuel, David in 2 Samuel, Solomon in 1 Kings. My word, he had 300 of them. Rehoboam in 2 Chronicles. And so this was something that wasn't totally uncommon. But the Levite reconciles with his concubine after she commits adultery. She leaves, he goes searching for her. And the father of the concubine extends a long visit with this man. This man goes and looks for his concubine. She's with her father. The father of the concubine says, stay for a while. And they do, just a little while. And then it says that we will not turn aside here into a city of foreigners. The Levite and his concubine considered a pagan town too dangerous. And so therefore they went on to a city called Gibeah. This is on the way back after finding her in Bethlehem. And they stop at Gibeah, a city of Israel, because they thought they would be safe there. And then this is where the crime takes place. They find a man that will take them in, but then the people of Gibeah surround the house. And what did they say? They said, we want to have relations with that man in the house that you took in. And they said, no, you can't do that. You can't do that. And they ended up sending the concubine out. And throughout that whole night, the men of the city had their way, which is horrible. Terrible. And by morning, she had made her way to the door of the house nearly dead. And the thing that's so terrible about this is his attitude. What were his words? Get up, let's go. Awful, awful. But then after that, what happened was he cut her body up into 12 pieces, sent them out in all throughout the land. And then there was this civil war that rose up against the Benjamites. And many of them were slaughtered. Over 600 fled into the hills, right? But then many of the men were slaughtered. And then the rest of the tribe said, well, we can't let them totally go away. So they went in another bitter story and found wives for the Benjamites. Awful. Terrible. There's nothing that can be condoned about this story. It is horrific, but I would remind you of what happens in the world today. And it's a snapshot in Israel's history. Can you imagine what God felt like? That brings you up to the point where we're going to enter 1 Samuel and Israel is going to ask for a king. Guess what tribe the first king's going to come from? Benjamin. It's going to be Saul. So again, I would encourage you to read these terrible stories in Judges, keeping in mind the overarching cycle that's taking place. They're spiraling out of control. How do we know? Read the story. Is it meant for children? Not so much some of these, is it? And so you've got to be careful of reading particularly chapter 19 to your children. But I'd also give you another hint on that, and that is remember that Genesis 19 is about the same story, Sodom and Gomorrah.
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7: Planned Parenthood remains the nation's largest abortion provider. Not only do they kill hundreds of thousands of babies each year, but they also invest heavily into spreading pro-abortion propaganda. Now, the Trump administration has defunded $67 million in federal tax money from Planned Parenthood and their affiliates. After reviewing their use of teen pregnancy prevention program grant money, HHS found the abortion giant was using the funds to share sexually explicit materials which promoted youth promiscuity and is not age appropriate. Planned Parenthood and other abortion providers don't deserve 1 cent of taxpayer money. The unborn deserve better, and so does the taxpayer.
6: Join our Life Defenders team today. 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That's Life Defender to 41444.
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0: Catechism in a Year is produced and funded by Ascension and distributed on radio through a partnership with Max Studios. The catechism used is the Ascension edition of the Catechism, which includes the Foundations of Faith approach. You can follow along in any recent version of the Catechism of the Catholic Church. A reading plan and all Catechism in a Year episodes can be found at ascensionpress.com/CIY or on the Ascension app. Yesterday, we finished up the section on the Eucharist, and today we begin the chapter on the sacraments of healing, starting with the sacrament of penance and reconciliation. We'll learn about 5 different titles for this sacrament and hear why a sacrament of reconciliation is needed after baptism.
8: Hi, my name is Father Mike Schmitz, and you're listening to the Catechism in a Year, where we encounter God's plan of sheer goodness for us, revealed in Scripture and passed down through the tradition of the Catholic faith. The Catechism in a Year is provided by Ascension, who produced and funded this program. In 365 days, we'll read through the Catechism of the Catholic Church, discovering our identity in God's family as we journey together toward our heavenly home. This is day 195. We're reading paragraphs 1420 to 1426. We're in chapter 2 of this section, or, you know, the second pillar of the catechism, sacraments of healing. So we had the sacraments of initiation, right? Baptism and confirmation and Holy Communion, Eucharist. Today, we're starting this second section, chapter 2, on the sacraments of healing. And we're beginning by talking about the sacrament of penance and reconciliation. And just what an incredible opportunity that we have, that we need the sacrament of conversion. We need this sacrament of confession, forgiveness, reconciliation. Why? Because... Well, we all know why. We need it because even though baptism united us to the Father, Son, and Holy Spirit, made us into the sons and daughters of the Father, made us temples of the Holy Spirit, made us, you know, we have a filial relationship, brotherly relationship with Jesus, filled us with these graces, forgave our sins. We also know that we still are broken. And so because we're still broken, because we're still wounded, we need healing. And because we still wander away, we need reconciliation. And because we still have a hard heart, we need conversion. And so today, that's what we're going to talk about. We're going to talk about why this sacrament of reconciliation after baptism, and what is this whole thing called? Because as we learned when it came to Holy Communion, the names of the sacraments, they reveal something different. You know, the name, different names reveal different dimensions of the sacraments. So that's what we're going to do today. Let's say a prayer as we start. Father in heaven, we give you praise and glory. Thank you so much for this day. Thank you for bringing us to day 195. We thank you not only for giving us new birth and regeneration in baptism, but also giving us the healing, your healing in the sacrament of reconciliation, your healing and the anointing of the sick. Lord God, for as often as we wander, you pursue us. As often as we stray, you chase us down. We ask you to please, Lord God, be that hound of heaven. Be that hound of heaven that never ceases to chase after us. Be that hound of heaven that never ceases to call us back to you. Help us belong to you, body and soul. Help us give our minds to you. Help us to love you with everything we are. And when we fail to love you, bring us home and heal us. In Jesus' name we pray, amen. In the name of the Father and of the Son and of the Holy Spirit, amen. It is day 195. We are reading paragraphs 1420 to 1426. Chapter 2, The Sacraments of Healing. Through the sacraments of Christian initiation, man receives the new life of Christ. Now, we carry this life in earthen vessels, and it remains hidden with Christ in God. We are still in our earthly tent, subject to suffering, illness, and death. This new life as a child of God can be weakened and even lost by sin. The Lord Jesus Christ, physician of our souls and bodies, who forgave the sins of the paralytic and restored him to bodily health, has willed that his church continue in the power of the Holy Spirit his work of healing and salvation, even among her own members. This is the purpose of the two sacraments of healing, the sacrament of penance and the sacrament of anointing of the sick. Article 4, The Sacrament of Penance and Reconciliation. Lumen Gentium states, those who approach the sacrament of penance obtain pardon from God's mercy for the offense committed against him and are at the same time reconciled with the church, which they have wounded by their sins, and which by charity, by example, and by prayer labors for their conversion. What is this sacrament called? It is called the sacrament of conversion because it makes sacramentally present Jesus' call to conversion, the first step in returning to the Father from whom one has strayed by sin. It is called the sacrament of penance since it consecrates the Christian sinner's personal and ecclesial steps of conversion, penance, and satisfaction. It is called the sacrament of confession, since the disclosure or confession of sins to a priest is an essential element of this sacrament. In a profound sense, it is also a confession, acknowledgement, and praise of the holiness of God and of his mercy toward sinful man. It is called the sacrament of forgiveness, since by the priest's sacramental absolution, God grants the penitent pardon and peace. It is called the sacrament of reconciliation, because it imparts to the sinner the love of God who reconciles. Be reconciled to God. He who lives by God's merciful love is ready to respond to the Lord's call, go, first be reconciled to your brother. Why a sacrament of reconciliation after baptism? As St. Paul wrote to the Corinthians, you were washed, you were sanctified, you were justified in the name of the Lord Jesus Christ and in the Spirit of our God. One must appreciate the magnitude of the gift God has given us in the sacraments of Christian initiation in order to grasp the degree to which sin is excluded for him who has put on Christ. But the Apostle John also says, if we say we have no sin, we deceive ourselves, and the truth is not in us. And the Lord himself taught us to pray, forgive us our trespasses, linking our forgiveness of one another's offenses to the forgiveness of our sins that God will grant us. Conversion to Christ, the new birth of baptism, the gift of the Holy Spirit, and the body and blood of Christ received as food have made us holy and without blemish, just as the church herself, the bride of Christ, is holy and without blemish. Nevertheless, the new life received in Christian initiation has not abolished the frailty and weakness of human nature, nor the inclination to sin that tradition calls concupiscence, which remains in the baptized such that with the help of the grace of Christ, they may prove themselves in the struggle of Christian life. This is the struggle of conversion, directed toward holiness and eternal life, to which the Lord never ceases to call us. All right, there we have the introduction, basically the first couple paragraphs of this section on healing, as well as this section on specifically reconciliation and penance. So let's go back to the beginning, 1420. Just, it's, you know, teeing up the base, basically teeing up the golf ball or teeing up the baseball if you're in t-ball. But we recognize that 1420 says, through the sacraments of Christian initiation, right, we receive new life in Christ. So we're carrying this new life in earthen vessels. We have an earthly tent, right, that's subject to suffering, illness, and death. But we're truly transformed. At the same time, this new life as a child of God can be weakened by sin. It can even be lost by sin. So because of that, here is how good God is. Jesus, physician of our souls and bodies, who has the ability to forgive sins and ability to restore bodily health, wants the church. He has willed the church. He has given the church the power of the Holy Spirit to continue his work of healing and salvation. And this is remarkable, isn't it? What was Jesus' ministry? His ministry, of course, to save us from eternal loss, eternal damnation, to save us from hell. Also, to reconcile us to the Father, to reconcile us to the community, to bring us into the body of Christ, and also to heal. And so that's the purpose of the two sacraments of healing, which are, penance or confession and anointing of the sick. There is a real healing of the soul that happens, and there is a real healing of the body that can happen through these two sacraments. And this is just so beautiful. Now, paragraph 1422, I love Lumen Gentium, right? From the Dogmatic Constitution of the Church, Sagamatican Council, talks about this. I sometimes the church's words in the catechism or even in the Second Vatican Council, they're so economical. They're so exactly what you want, what you need to hear, that you don't need to add anything to them. Just read them again. And so it says here in 1422, those who approach the sacrament of penance obtain pardon from God's mercy for the offense committed against him. Yeah, so we get pardon, we get forgiveness. Goes on to say, and are at the same time reconciled with the church. I think sometimes we miss that part. Yes, we receive God's forgiveness through the sacrament of reconciliation, but we're also reconciled with the community. We are reconciled with the family. We're reconciled with the church. And it goes on to say, not only are we reconciled with the church, but it describes, it says, we are reconciled with the church, which they have wounded by their sins. Which we have wounded by our sins. We have committed an offense against God himself, but our sins have wounded the church. Our sins have wounded our brothers and sisters. And just to reflect on that for a second, we've mentioned this before. I'll say it again. There are personal sins, right? There are sins that I made this choice. And there are some sins that are in some ways private in the sense that they're not known. But there's no such thing as a sin that's private in the sense that it's just between me and God. No such thing. Because you and I have been brought into the church. We've been brought into the family of God. And so we recognize that every sin is not only a sin against our Father, our God, our Lord Jesus Christ, the Holy Spirit. Our sins are against God, but they're also against our brothers and sisters. We recognize that when one member of the body gets strong, the whole body is strengthened. When one member of the body is weakened or chooses to walk away, the whole body is weakened. And I think it's worth noting here in the Catechism 1422 that in confession, we are reconciled with the church, which we have wounded by our sins. And also, it goes on to say, and which by charity, meaning love, right? By love, by example, and by prayer, labors for their conversion. That here, even though we walk away from God, even though we walk away from the church continues always by charity, by example, and by prayer. The church always continues to labor for our conversion. It's just so incredible to realize that God never gives up on us. And essentially, the church never gives up on us. Now, it's one thing, you might feel like the church has given up on you. You might say, I'm in a state in my life right now where I can't be reconciled to the church. Where I'm at right now is it's impossible for me to be reconciled with the church. Nothing is impossible. Nothing is impossible. Yeah, a couple of days ago, I think I brought up the situation of irregular marriages. You say, yeah, see, that's my problem. My issue is I can never be reconciled with the church because I'm in this marriage that the church doesn't recognize. And nothing is impossible. God almost always provides a way. So please don't give up. If that's you, or if in maybe another situation, whatever the other situation is, the church continues to, by love, by example, and by prayer, labor for your conversion, for my conversion. Again, I am not doing this podcast. I'm not reading the catechism or didn't read the Bible as someone who's got it all together, as someone who's like, oh yeah, Christianity's super easy. Following Jesus is super easy. But just like everyone listening to this, have a whole slew of, well, this is the reason why God shouldn't love me. This is the reason why I shouldn't talk about who God is. This is the reason why God can't use me. I've got a whole list of excuses, a whole list of reasons why I'm disqualified from being able to be here with you. And yet, what does the church continue to do? What does God continue to do? He continues to reach out to me. And you guys, you continue to pray and give me example. And out of your love, you continue to labor for my conversion too, just like I continue to labor for your conversion. We are all in the same boat. And I know we all have different stories. We all wrestle with different things. But there's no dead ends for any of us. God can make a way for every single one of us. Just don't give up. We call this sacrament the sacrament of conversion because, yeah, we need to turn away from sin and turn back to the Father. It's the sacrament of penance because it consecrates our steps towards conversion, penance, and satisfaction. It's called the sacrament of confession because we have to have, you know, disclosure or confession of sins to the priest. That's an essential element of the sacrament. And I love this. In 1424, it says, in a profound sense, it's also a quote unquote confession, meaning acknowledgement and praise of the holiness of God and his mercy towards sinful man. You know, every time you and I approach confession, every time we approach the sacrament of confession, we're acknowledging and praising the God who is holy and merciful. And that's, I love the dual miracle that happens at every confession. The first miracle of being convicted of our sins, like the first miracle, because, you know, we can numb ourselves. In fact, that's what sin does. Sin numbs us. I could numb myself to the reality.

absolve you from your sins in the name of the Father and of the Son and of the Holy Spirit. Man, what a gift. Our sins are taken away. They are absolved, forgiven. And also sacrament of reconciliation. We realize that there's a difference, right, between being forgiven and being reconciled. That you and I, we have people in our lives that we're being called to forgive them, but we're not necessarily being called to be reconciled with them. And this is a deep and profound thing. You and I, we must extend the offer of forgiveness. We'll talk about that later on, what forgiveness really is. We've been commanded by our Lord. We beg it. God, forgive us as we forgive those who trespass against us. We've been commanded to forgive. We have not been commanded to reconcile. Yes, there is a section of scripture where Jesus says, if you have come to the altar with your gift, on the way you realize you have something against your brother, go first be reconciled with him. That's there, and that's real. But we recognize there's a difference between forgiveness and reconciliation. Forgiveness is when I release you from your debt. You owe me a debt, or I owe you a debt, and you release me from my debt. Reconciliation is now that relationship has been restored. And there are times in our lives where we can offer forgiveness. We must offer forgiveness, but we ought not to offer reconciliation. There are some people in our lives that I forgive you, but we can't have the relationship we had before. That's not wise. Maybe not even possible. But in the sacrament of reconciliation, we have that. Our relationship is restored. We're reconciled to God. And of course, we are called to go beyond that and then go, as it says here, and be reconciled with your brother. Yes, yes, that is true. Matthew 5, verse 24. And yet there are times when we're called to forgive and not necessarily be in relationship with again. Here's the example. Someone might borrow your car and they get in a wreck and the damage is worth $1,500. It's a lot of money. And they might say, I have no way to pay it. And you say, okay, I'm going to pay it for you. And don't worry about paying me back. That's forgiveness. That's all forgiveness is. Forgiveness is you owe me this. I am not going to make you pay me back. That's it. Your debt is forgiven. You're released from your debt. Now, that doesn't mean I'm going to lend you my car next weekend, right? That would be reconciliation. That would be like, I bring you into my trust once again. But sometimes if someone has wounded that trust, it would be foolish to bring them into your trust again. They'd be foolish. They've demonstrated they haven't improved their driving skills. So in that case, I'm not going to lend you my car again. Does that make sense? That's like reconciliation. So that's my distinction. And hopefully we'll make even clearer distinctions as we move forward in these days. We need this sacrament because yes, we've been washed and given new life in Christ in baptism, but also we still have this fancy word called concupiscence, right? Concupiscence is this inclination towards sin. We all have it, right? The results of the sin, the consequences of the original sin is you have a darkened intellect, right? So we can understand, but don't understand clearly. We have a weakened will. We can make choices, but we don't make those choices as strongly as we should. We experience death. And also, we have this attraction to sin. There are things that you and I want that we know are not good for us. And that inclination to sin, that attraction to sin, is called concupiscence. And that remains with us. But with the help of the grace of Jesus, we can prove ourselves in the struggle of the Christian life. I love this last sentence of 1426, last sentence for today. This is the struggle of conversion directed toward holiness and eternal life to which the Lord never ceases to call us. God will never cease to call you to this life of holiness. He never ceases to call me. There are so many times when I think, man, oh man, I'm disqualified. That it's, you know, man, disqualified. And yet God never ceases to call me to holiness, not just to like, hey, get back up there and, you know, do your best, you know, second stringer, but calling to the heights. He's calling you to the heights of holiness. You are not disqualified and he never ceases to call you. Even in the midst of your brokenness, in the midst of your concupiscence, in the midst of our sins, God never ceases to call us. And that's why I'm so grateful. Man, I was excited to talk about the Eucharist, but here we are launching into talking about sacrament of reconciliation. So excited. You know, today I'm praying for you. We'll keep on talking about reconciliation for the next few days. I'm so excited about this. I am praying for you. Please pray for me. My name is Father Mike. I cannot wait to see you tomorrow. God bless.

0: That was day 195 of Catechism in a Year with Father Mike Schmitz. And now we'd like to share audio from the Ascension app with scripture expert Jeff Cavins, answering the question, does God have a gender?
1: All right. That's a good question. First of all, God is bigger than male or female. And I think we all agree on that. He's bigger than male or female. God is different. He is different. He is distinct from all others, neither male nor female. Now, there was a good article written by Pete Brown from Catholics United for the Faith. He wrote a nice piece for Catholic Exchange, and I'm going to borrow a little bit from that and make sure he gets the credit. Now, the places in the Catechism for you to read about this are paragraphs, we have paragraphs 253 to 254, and it talks in there about the fact that God transcends the distinctions between the sexes. He has revealed himself as Father, 239. Now, this is interesting because God reveals himself as Father, not like a father, not similar to a father, reminds us of a father. He has revealed himself as Father. He is Father, not a father. He is Father, okay? And since the Holy Spirit reveals the Father as well as the Son, and the three persons are one God, the Church also refers to the Holy Spirit as He, okay? He. Now, sometimes people will make arguments from Scripture that the Holy Spirit should be addressed as she, based on the fact that some of the descriptions of the Holy Spirit are grammatically feminine in the original biblical languages. Now, I think Pete did a really good job of this when he wrote about it, and I think it was really good. He gives a couple of examples here. The way of interpreting is problematic, okay, as far as grammatically. Grammatical gender has no direct correlation to masculinity or femininity of the thing that the word represents. For instance, and others have made this point, I might add, the Hebrew word for army is tzava, which is feminine. Okay, the word for army is feminine, and that's in spite of the fact that all of the armies of ancient Israel were men. The Hebrew word for spirit, ruach, is feminine, but the New Testament Greek equivalent, pneuma, is neuter. Jesus' description of the Spirit as paraclete uses the Greek word parakletos, which means advocate or lawyer, and this word is masculine. So even if one insists on connecting grammatical gender to personal gender, the evidence simply does not support any conclusion about the gender of the Holy Spirit. Now, I wanted to mention this, that Dr. Scott Hahn, who I think is one of the greatest scholars of the modern era, I truly do, and I think he's done more for biblical studies than anybody in the world right now. I have so much respect for him. He wrote a book called First Comes Love, Finding Your Family in the Church and in the Trinity, put out by Doubleday. And that raised some questions about this topic. And there was a brief but excellent defense of Dr. Hahn's writing by Bishop Bruskowitz of Lincoln, Nebraska. And it appeared in the National Catholic Register in 2003. And I would point you in that direction if you want to read more about that. But we know that, let's just settle it this way, and let's just say God is bigger than male and female. But we know that God is called He, but there are so many examples in the Bible where we see the feminine side of this, and that's what's beautiful. Wisdom is referred to as feminine. And oftentimes, God is an incredibly nurturing, like a mother and a bride. And so we have to start from the standpoint of God is neither male nor female, but He is so big, the only thing we know is male and female, right? We know male and female, and God comes to us with attributes of both.
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6: Let's ask God for this great beatitude. Lord God, I am a sinner. I ask for mercy. For it is only in your mercy, Lord, that I am free. Give me the grace to hunger for the higher gifts, to be detached from this transitory world where everything passes so quickly. And when I have found you, let me hold on to you. Let me thirst for more and more grace and holiness and love and union and prayer, that I may arrive at that holiness you have designed for me. Before I was born, before I was conceived, I ask your forgiveness. I ask for your mercy. Amen.
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0: Thank you. Thank you very much and welcome. Father Mitch Pacwell, welcome to EWTN Live, where we bring you guests from all over the world. Tonight, our guest holds the position of Academic Dean at St. John's Seminary in Camarillo, California, which is part of the Archdiocese of Los Angeles. He's also the Dean of the Avila Institute for Spiritual Direction, and he's here to give us some special insight into the life and ministry of a French Carmelite mystic, Elizabeth Cattez, also known as Blessed Elizabeth of the Trinity. She's one of the people who's going to be raised to sainthood, along with four other blesseds, this Sunday at St. Peter's Square by Pope Francis. So please welcome Dr. Anthony Lillis. Dr. Lillis, good to see you. Welcome. Welcome. So you're working at the seminary. How are things going at the seminary in Camarillo?
1: It's wonderful. We have a lot of new vocations, and there's a great spirit among the seminarians. I think there's something going on in the church, in the hearts of young people. They're responding to the Lord in a really wonderful way, and we're blessed by it in Los Angeles.
0: Yes, that's very true, that seminaries around the country are filling up. It's nice. I'm very happy to hear that that's happening in Los Angeles. And so this is one kind of work that you do, but what is this Avila Institute?
1: The Avila Institute of Spiritual Formation is an online institute. I organized it together with Dan Burke. He founded it.
0: And he, of course, is working here at the National Catholic Registers, heading that up here at EWTN.
1: That's right. And so he had a number of people that he'd been in touch with who wanted formation for the spiritual life. Mm-hmm. They wanted to know how to go deeper into their prayer. They wanted to know how to receive spiritual direction. And so he approached me about a curriculum, and we began to implement that about 3 years ago. And I think we're up to around 500 students now.
0: Oh.
1: In countries all around the world. It's just a fascinating, wonderful work.
0: Yeah, that's a good thing for people to know about so that they can learn more about spirituality. A lot of people would like to deepen their spiritual life, but they don't know. And sometimes they go, certainly we've had lots of people over the last 30-some years who've gone into New Age and called that spirituality, but that's not only false, but superficial stuff. This is going into something of great depth in the church. Do you focus primarily on the Carmelite spirituality?
1: We try to treat the whole tradition, and we do hold up the Carmelites, but we also draw from the Fathers of the Church and St. Thomas, and we're starting a course on the Franciscan spirituality, their whole school in January. So we want to bring all the different schools of spirituality together.
0: What? No St. Ignatius Loyola?
1: Oh, we just finished a course on St. Ignatius,
0: okay.
1: His Rules of Discernment.
0: All right, continue on the show.
1: So, yes, there are so many treasures, in the 16th century where St. Ignatius comes out of, the doctors of the church, John of Avila, I think Francis Borges is a doctor, and then John of the Cross, Teresa of Avila, in one century, all that great wisdom.
0: Francis Borges is not a doctor of the church.
1: He's not,
0: but Peter Canisius was.
1: Oh, that's right.
0: And also later in the century and into the early 17th century, St. Robert Bellarmine.
1: The reason why I thought about Francis Borgia was at a critical part of the life of Teresa of Avila. She had a lot of questions. She wanted to go further. She had her conversion, but she wasn't confident that what she was experiencing was really prayer.
0: Mm-hmm.
1: And he said, your problem is not that your prayer isn't real. You're not confident enough in what God can do in your prayer. And that was a great grace. So he formed a doctor of the church.
0: Yes. Yeah. No. He and she and St. Teresa of Avila had great respect and trust for the Jesuit spiritual directors that she had. This is something then, there's a great tradition, a series of traditions of deep spiritual growth in the church. Why have you picked this particular blessed, soon to be saint, Blessed Elizabeth of the Trinity?
1: I first came across her writings when I was studying the theology of John Paul II. Mm-hmm. It was an undergraduate course in the 80s, and she was mentioned at the time he had just beatified her, and he said in his homily at that beatification that she was one of four most influential French mystics in his own life. Mm-hmm. So I thought, oh, who is she? And I was at a Camaldolese hermitage and saw a copy of her major works, and I began to read. And what struck me first was how scriptural her writings are. Mm-hmm. And then at the same time they were scriptural, they draw you deep into prayer. She quotes John the Evangelist and St. Paul most of all. Mm-hmm. And she interlaces them with other saints, Catherine of Siena, John of the Cross, Ruysbroek, and creates this tapestry, or some call it a mosaic. It just draws you right into prayer. And I thought, this is the person I want to write about.
0: You know, it's important to note also when she lived. What was her lifetime, approximately?
1: She was born in 1880. Her dad was a POW from the Franco-Prussian War. Mm-hmm. and died when she was still only 7 years old. She lived till 1906, so she died at the age of 26 years old of Addison's disease, at the time incurable.
0: Yes.
1: She had only been in Carmel for about 5 years. Her mom was reluctant to let her in, so she only could go in when she was 21. And this meant that she had an opportunity to work with a lot of young people in the town of Dijon. She worked in particular, there were kids kind of on the rough side of the law, and they were members of her parish, and she catechized them. And it really transformed a community generationally. There's a school in Dijon, France right now named after her, and it was built from the descendants of some of the people she catechized.
0: It's good to note that she is roughly contemporary with Saint Thérèse of Lisieux, slightly later, but not too much older and not too much later than Saint Thérèse. Saint Thérèse died in the 1890s. She died in 1906. So they're not in the same Carmel, are they?
1: No, Thérèse was in the Carmel up in Northwest France, Lisieux, mm-hmm. and Dijon is more in the eastern part of France, in
0: yes.
1: Burgundy.
0: More known for their mustard than to us. But,
1: and their champagne.
0: And champagne. But having a saint from Dijon is better than even the mustard, as good as it might be.
1: So there's a connection between the two. When Thérèse of Lisieux died in 1897, the first circular letter about her death is what we read today, A Story of a Soul. That work was Elizabeth of the Trinity was one of the very first people to read it, and she had already been thinking about Carmel for some time. She mm-hmm. felt called to the contemplative life, but when she read that, it kind of cemented the deal. She knew that this needed to be her vocation. And also, Thérèse gave her the idea of a vocation within a vocation. You know, Thérèse, my vocation is love. She's a Carmelite, but she discovers as a Carmelite her vocation is love. This idea, this devotion to merciful love, captures Elizabeth's imagination.
0: Mm-hmm. And it's important to note that in the autobiography of Saint Thérèse of Lisieux, that there's also a strong reference to Scripture throughout. Her spirituality was nourished by Scripture, and it sounds as if perhaps that helped to encourage St. Elizabeth of the Trinity to also have that strong scriptural sense.
1: Yeah, Thérèse has a deep grasp of what we call the Synoptic Gospels, Matthew, Mark, and Luke. You find her quoting them throughout her writings very
0: yes.
1: freely.
0: Yes.
1: And so when you put these two mystics together, These sometimes get called the two sisters in the spirit. Mm-hmm. One kind of complements the message of the other. And I can't help but conclude, like as you have, that it's perhaps Therese's own command of the scriptures that inspired Elizabeth to be open to that kind of reading.
0: You know, I've taken many groups of pilgrims to the Holy Land, and when we go onto the Sea of Galilee, we read the stories of the gospel that happened at the sea, including the one of my favorites that relates to Therese of Lisieux, where she said, you know, during her illness, well, yeah, there, my life seems to be in a storm and it's very difficult, but I don't want to complain because I don't want to wake Jesus up. It seems like he's sleeping, but I don't want to wake him up because I don't want him to say to me like he did to the apostles, oh, you of little faith. So I'll just let him sleep. You know, and it's a very homey sense and very down to earth, putting herself into the scripture, in the gospel episode, as if she were there, and it relates directly to her. Do you find the same quality in Elizabeth of the Trinity?
1: She approaches that same mystery too. She uses slightly different scriptures to get there. For her, it's the command that Jesus gives, remain in me. And mm-hmm. and she does an extensive reflection on that. But she gets to the same idea, the idea that we are dwelt in by God, the Father, Son, and Holy Spirit live in us, this fellowship of love, and that this indwelling is transformative for us. And all we really need to do is trust in what God is doing inside us and respond to it as he prompts us to. And so how do you wake Jesus up? You know, it would be to get caught up in anxiety, to get worried about the different things that are going on, and to lose your peace. There is nothing that needs to draw us out of the peace that God can establish us in. And if we feel we're being tested, it's only because he wants to make that peace deeper, and we need to keep on turning back into faith and confidence and trust in him.
0: This is a very important message for now. A lot of people are feeling very anxious about the state of our culture. It's not only the tensions, some of which are even threats from our politicians to our religious freedom as Catholics, our freedom to maintain our morality regarding abortion and teaching on marriage and so on. People feel anxious about the economy, terrorism. I just saw that in one of the U.S. Today, that the number one fear is of government corruption. That's the number one fear in the country. People have a lot of anxiety, and it's easy to get swept into that anxiety. How does Elizabeth of the Trinity induce us to stay away from that anxiety?
1: She said before she died, somebody asked her, you know, Therese of Lisieux, she had a spiritual mission in heaven. What's your mission going to be? And her first answer was, well, you know, I think I don't know that I'll have a mission back on earth. Once I'm in the heart of the Trinity, I think that's going to be so wonderful. And then she said, then she stopped herself and she said, you know, I think the Lord will have a mission for me when I go into heaven. I think it will increase the joy of my heaven if people ask me to help them. And my mission is to lead people out of themselves and attract them to God, lead them into a deep silence where they can encounter God in a transforming way so that they can become the praise of his glory. I think that if people ask Blessed Elizabeth, if they feel a lot of anxiety or fear or frustration with what's going on in their lives or in the country or in their community, everybody knows that we're not supposed to be frustrated, angry. You know, that robs us of our joy.
0: That's a message that needs to get out there, because that's another recent survey. People have not felt so angry and so much antipathy toward each other and breaking up friendships and families over their political support, not since the Civil War, with Lincoln and Douglas and such. So this is, keep going. We need to hear that for these folks who are all upset.
1: Well, when you open up your heart, when you enter into silent prayer, God communicates something transformative in your heart. He gives you strength to have the self-control. St. Paul, remember his great command to us was be patient with one another, persevere with one another out of reverence for Christ. Mm-hmm. And what Elizabeth is saying, we can do that. The secret, the way she was able to love people was precisely by entering into that silence and letting the Lord establish her in his presence, root her into his love. This can happen. This can be the story of our lives too. But it takes trust, and it takes the discipline to spending time with the Lord, and it takes the humility to repent when we're not doing that. Our church gives us everything we need. Elizabeth wants to help us take advantage of things like confession and Eucharistic adoration, but most of all, time for silent prayer on a daily basis in our lives.
0: See, that's one of the great ironies, that if we keep on trying to tackle the anxiety, and I got to get rid of this anxiety, you become anxious about the anxiety.
1: That's right. This is Elizabeth. One of the things, she had a fiery temper, and one of the ways she overcame her fiery temper was through prayer, not by trying to overcome her anxiety, but in her prayer, she had turned her mind to holy thoughts. There was a wonderful Dominican preacher who used to preach about St. Thomas's doctrine on the indwelling of the Trinity. And one of the things about that doctrine that I think captivated her was that the Father, Son, and the Holy Spirit, one of the reasons why they come to us in new ways every day is because, and this is the first reason that St. Thomas gives, they want us to enjoy their presence. They want us to enjoy them. Just like you have a friend, mm-hmm. and you enjoy your friend's presence, mm-hmm. they come to you that way. And when they come to you that way, they're present to you, the natural response is to become present to them. Yeah. That's the secret of deep prayer.
0: Yeah, see, that's a very important element, that the more we dive into the tensions, and the less we dive into the depths of God, the more we are going to become part of the problem in the world and not the solution. The irony is that as we turn in some ways to a silence with God, that he can use us against these forces of chaos and evil oftentimes. And this is a very important element, not only the evil inside of ourselves, but also the evil in the world around us as we turn more deeply in our relationship with God.
1: See, that's there's a way in which sometimes we think that if we just turn our attention to God, it's going to be boring. But we have lots of saints, including Elizabeth of the Trinity, who, when they turn their attention to God, what they discovered was the love of the Father, and it caused their hearts to break out with different movements that overwhelmed them. She uses the metaphor of music. In fact, she borrows language from the book of Revelations to talk about the 144,000 around the throne of the Lamb crying, "Holy, holy, holy." And she asks the question, how can I repeat that kind of joy in the heaven of my heart right now? Mm-hmm. And she says, the way I do this is right now, in the midst of what's going on, I choose to live by faith in his presence at work in me. And I keep my attention there. Just like they have in heaven their attention on the throne of the Lamb, I keep my attention on Jesus, the Word made flesh. And he's going to get me through. And the more I attend to him, the more the strength and joy he can communicate in my heart, the more I am at home, the more I'm at peace. This is what ends up getting communicated to others. I don't want to give a false impression about this either. Some people think that this kind of prayer, you float around on the clouds and you're in this deep kind of mystic state. Well, there are sometimes there are states of consciousness that a saint will experience. But most of the time, this kind of prayer roots you in your humanity more deeply, mm-hmm. Makes you more attentive about what's going on in the heart of your neighbor. Mm-hmm. Some of the rancor in our own country now comes to everybody's thinking about themselves and we're not thinking about each other. Mm-hmm. When we think about ourselves, it's like St. Augustine says, that's the weight of our soul. It pulls us down. Mm-hmm. When we raise our hearts to God, all of a sudden we are raised up and we're able to see possibilities in our marriages and in our families, in our communities that we can't see when we don't keep our eyes fixed on him.
0: Yeah, this is a very important element. I think also some of the rancor that goes on is people are trying to accept leadership from politicians who keep throwing the sinfulness of the other side out there. And as we're realizing the great extent and depth of sinfulness that as a culture we have tolerated, and then we're bringing in for leadership.
1: Yes.
0: This is also a source of the rancor, and that's where we must begin withdrawing to understand ourselves before God as sinners who must repent, and then as we repent, we can be sources of virtue for others.
1: It's an amazing thing. I like to think about this with Blessed Elizabeth. Some people wonder, does prayer work, you know? And her convent, just before her death, the French government had issued orders for the sisters to be evicted. They were to be sent out into exile. And everybody thought that after Elizabeth of the Trinity, the Carmelites in Dijon would be gone. Mm-hmm. Well, their community, in fact, was never evicted. They never moved. The only reason why they have a new convent now just outside the city is they outgrew the old one. The buildings were falling apart.
0: And so, again, so folks understand, the French government returned to some of its the liberal principles of the revolutionary times, not quite as violent, but very, very anti-church. And they were kicking the religious orders out of France and not allowing religious to teach in the schools and just driving them out. They were kicking them out of the country. And many religious were exiled, and this is why it was a threat in their atheistic. And as a matter of fact, it was that French government, I think, in the 1905 Constitution,
1: yes,
0: that made separation of church and state part of their constitution, and then used it to drive the church out.
1: Yeah.
0: That's what she was dealing with.
1: So just like today, there's a lot of anxiety. You were describing that earlier. A lot of anxiety around that. It's not only being able to live our morals. It's also about being able to feed the hungry and take care of the poor and the immigrant. Being able to express our faith with our actions in the public square.
0: That's right.
1: But rather than getting riled up, and there are lots of things to get riled up, mm-hmm. the community through Elizabeth discovered a deeper kind of prayer, and they didn't run away from the problems that were facing them, but they stood firm in the midst of them. You know, just like Jesus said, heaven and earth may pass away, but my word lasts forever. And with that word, no matter what happens, we can stand firm. I think this is part of the charism of Elizabeth and why she's so important for our times today.
0: Yeah, as a matter of fact, one of the other people being canonized this Sunday is a Frenchman who was killed during the French Revolution, one of hundreds of thousands of French Catholics who had been, especially those who had been evangelized or their parents had been evangelized by St. Louis de Montfort.
1: Wow.
0: and in the Vendée region, and that the government, in its atheistic, anti-religious sense, took after the church and killed hundreds of thousands of Catholics for their faith. Martyrdom was real. And yet, just as Carmelites died then, but then came back, in this new French persecution that was not quite as violent, but right. was still nasty, this karma also did. We have to take a little bit of a break. You know, we want to remind you that you'll be able to watch the canonization of St. Elizabeth of the Trinity live on EWTN. It'll be on this Sunday, October 16th, and it'll begin at 4:15 a.m. Eastern Time. Also, you can learn more about St. Elizabeth of the Trinity and get prepared for her canonization on October 13th with this book called Elizabeth of the Trinity, A Life of Praise to God. It was written by Sister Giovanna della Croce. You can get it from EWTN Religious Catalog online. 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Be there before the rush starts. All right, we're going to come back in just a couple of minutes. We want to get your questions and comments, so please stay with us.

0: In the famous cleansing of the temple, Jesus overturned the money changers' tables and told them to stop making his Father's house a den of thieves. You're a temple too, you know. God's word tells us, do you not know that your bodies are temples of the Holy Spirit? When I was first teaching my son about modesty, he saw a billboard of a half-clothed woman and said, that's gross, right, Dad? That's not gross, I said. That's too sacred to be thrown on a billboard. You see, God doesn't hate sin because we're gross, but because it isn't worthy of us. And that realization changes how we approach sin. It brings us from self-loathing to striving for fulfillment, from negative guilt that tears us down to positive repentance that builds us up. When you consider your failings, consider them in light of the sacredness that God sees in you. You're his temple, you know, and he's passionate about cleansing you because he loves you. This is Chris Stefanik from RealLifeCatholic.com.
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0: Thank you. Thank you. Welcome back. Before we go to our questions, we want to have you know that you can join Archbishop Jose Gomez in a celebration of the canonization of St. Elizabeth of the Trinity with prayer, reflection, and Mass. That will be November 6th at St. Therese Church in Alhambra, California, which is a church of the Carmelites.
1: That's right.
0: And if you want more information on that, you're going to be in that Los Angeles area. Alhambra is not too far east from Los Angeles. You can go to spiritualdirection.com/events. Also, in Alhambra, there's a Carmel of the Scalced, and then there's also the Carmelite sisters who are active, part Sacred Heart Convent of Carmelite sisters, and you can visit them. They're wonderful. I've given retreats up that way and been up to join them. So do join Archbishop Gomez for that Mass of celebration November 6th. Are you ready for some questions?
1: Sounds like a wonderful thing.
0: Well, let's giddy up. Let's start off with Thomas. Thomas, are you on there?
2: How are you, Father?
0: Fine. Where are you from?
2: Kingsport, Tennessee.
0: Kingsport, way up there. So what is your... Yes, sir. I think that part of Tennessee is closer to New York City than it is to Memphis. Isn't that right?
2: Very true, Father.
0: Yes, sir. I know my Tennessee geography. So
2: yes, you were in Nashville for many years.
0: Yes, sir. And what is your question, Thomas?
2: My question is for Dr. Lillis. Dr. Lillis, there's a lot of concepts and beliefs about true mysticisms or true mystics. Could you give us a definition as in the realm of Catholic theology and Catholic tradition, again, as it relates to what is true mysticism, what is a true mystic?
0: Oh, great question, Thomas. Thank you.
1: I like that question. Yeah. My mind first goes to the Catechism of the Catholic Church. It talks about the mystical life, which is a life in union with the mystery of Christ, through the holy mysteries, the sacraments, unto unity or union with the Holy Trinity, the greatest mystery of them all.
0: Right, now, that's pretty well jam-packed there. Take that in pieces. When you say it's being in union with Christ in the mysteries of the faith.
1: So, right? Yes, so that faith in Christ joins us to the very person of Jesus. So through that faith, his life is born in us. Mm-hmm. And that is communicated to us in a privileged way, a principal way, through the life of the sacraments. The catechism refers to the holy mysteries, and then it says sacraments.
0: Well, in the Eastern Church, the mysteria is the word for sacraments. Sacramentum translates mysterion,
1: exactly.
0: So or mystery. So this is a very important point that you use faith to get into these mysteries of the infinite God, who's beyond our mind's capacity ever. You can't comprehend God.
1: And yet he has given us himself through the life of the church so that we can have the most intimate union with him. Mystics are these people, and we all have the potential to be them by virtue of baptism, who've chosen to live in total communion with the Lord and anticipate the ultimate purpose of all, the what the Catechism calls the ultimate end of the divine economy, which is perfect unity with the Holy Trinity.
0: There you go.
1: And so these people in our lives, I actually have a fun story, if you mind. My brother-in-law is a Carthusian, and he...
0: Which is that another religion or what?
1: No, a Carthusian, they're hermits, a community of hermits.
0: Right.
1: And there's the Grand Chartreuse in France, but here in America we have them in Vermont, and that's where my brother-in-law is.
0: Okay.
1: And he was sick, and so he needed to go to Manhattan, and so I asked permission if my family could drive him, and we got permission to do this, and this would be the first time he was out of the monastery in a long time, out of the charter house. And we're driving down the turnpike, trying to get him to the doctor from Vermont to New York City. And on the way, there's a McDonald's. And he says, Anthony, I want to stop at McDonald's. And I said, Father, this is the first time you've been out in a long time. We'll go to a nice restaurant. And he goes, Anthony, it's been 34 years since I've had McDonald's. So so we pulled over and we go off the way, and he was given a robe to put on, a black robe. They, when they go into the world, there's to remain anonymous. And so I have the kids, and they're already in, and I'm trying to settle them down. And he's coming across the parking lot, and there's these four guys, and they see him, and they go, hey, who's that dude in the black cape? And the other guy goes, oh, I think he's a rock star. And the four big guys get up, and they open up the doors for him. And he goes to each one, and he kind of bows a little bit. Thank you very much. Thank you very much. And then he comes to me, and he goes, Anthony, these people of New York, they're so polite. Now, it was funny, but at the same time, he devoted his life to prayer. There was something tender and human and real. And the four men were looking at each other like, what just happened? And the contemplative life, this mystic life, this life we live in union with the life of Christ, the world needs it. It brings smiles. It brings joy. Yeah. It reminds us of our humanity. And people need to be reminded of that. We need mystics today.
0: Yeah, yeah, good. A similar story from New York. Father Grischel was walking in the Bronx, and this guy said, give me your wallet. And then all of a sudden he realizes that he's a monk, a friar. And he said, oh, I'm sorry, Father. I thought you were somebody else. We have.
3: I like to think I'm one of those nice people from New York. My name is Joe Raymond from East Bern.
1: Good to meet you,
0: good
1: Joe.
0: To have
3: nice
0: you.
3: Nice to meet you.
0: I'm sure Dr. you are. Go ahead.
3: Dr. Well, that's up by Orrisville. Orrisville Shrine.
0: Sure.
3: Spent a lot of time at the Orrisville Shrine. Dr. Lewis and Father, early in the show you mentioned that the seminaries were getting much more popular, and men were going into the seminaries, and us individuals with grandsons would like to know, is there a common theme that you hear about, or is there something that seems to be of interest that the men, both young, middle-aged, and even older, are now going into the seminaries?
1: I think one of the things that's going on is a lot of gentlemen now are coming in a little bit older, mm-hmm. and they've had a moment where they've come back to their senses, where they've gone out into the world, lived a career, and something feels empty to them. They know there must be something more. Mm-hmm. And one of the seminarians, in fact, he just shared this story with me. He was a professor at a prestigious university. And he knew there was something more. He went to a prayer meeting, was deeply touched, and realized he needed to serve God, and gave up everything and is now in seminary. There's a lot of stories like that. Mm-hmm. I also think another group of men that I see today are men who are coming from families who pray the rosary, go to mass. It sows seeds, and those seeds are starting to sprout now in terms of vocation. Young men want to do something beautiful for God. That's mm-hmm. been my experience. Are you seeing the same thing?
0: Yes, and I would add, one of the seminaries that is most full is up in Minneapolis, St. Paul. I think not only is the seminary full, but last I was up there, there were 90 men living off campus because there was no more room. And they... It also happens to be the archdiocese. One of the vocation directors told me that it's the archdiocese with the highest number of Eucharistic adoration chapels per capita of Catholic in the diocese. And a lot of these young men are finding their vocation as they do what Elizabeth of the Trinity, Blessed Elizabeth, said, go off and be with Christ.
1: Amen.
0: And they're in that, they start making a holy hour. Christ calls them more deeply. The same phenomenon was spoken of at McKendrick Seminary in St. Louis, where they had to build a new dormitory because there was no more room.
1: That's fantastic.
0: And it was Eucharistic adoration was the most common story told by the men as to why they were there. So this is something that's very common. Let's take a look at Marianne. Marianne, where are you calling from?
4: I'm from New York. Hey, Father Paco, how are you?
0: Oh, great. See, another nice New Yorker. The night is full of these wonderful, polite New Yorkers. What's your question, Marianne?
4: I just have a quick question. Actually, it's really just the opinion from you both. I know from what I did, a little reading that I did from Blessed Elizabeth of the Trinity, that she went through a dark night of the soul, as did St. Mother Teresa and Teresa of Avila. And I'm just curious, do you think that their dark night of the soul came from their being too hard on themselves, that they just didn't feel they were good enough, or perhaps they were tested by our Lord with matters of faith so that they could come out the other side truly, truly believing, yes, yes, I believe, and that they could be an inspiration for us all. Thank you both. God bless you.
0: Thank you, Marianne. So?
1: What a beautiful question. You know, the dark night, a lot of people hear it and they make it sound like it's an affliction, but actually the dark night is a beautiful grace. It's a time of incredible intimacy with the Lord, but it's a kind of intimacy that catches you off guard. You're not familiar with it, and so you don't understand it at first, and Elizabeth did experience this. Was she being too hard on herself? I think early on in her teenage years, she may have been a little bit, but she had great, great spiritual directors. She had Jesuit spiritual directors and Dominican spiritual directors who kind of helped guide her through that. But then there was another kind of night where the Lord is opening us up for something totally new. You know, a night is when beautiful things happen in our lives. A night is what belongs to lovers. Mm-hmm. And Jesus loves us that way. And he comes to us in a new way that we don't expect. He doesn't seem to be present, or he seems to be present. If he is present, I don't feel him anymore. But what's really going on is he's giving himself to us in a brand new way. And Elizabeth received that and understood that. And it's what gives her spirituality and her call for prayer a certain beauty and depth.
0: Okay, thank you. Thank you. I have a question from our studio audience. Sir, where are you from?
5: I am from Haymarket, Virginia, just outside of D.C.
0: Good to have you here. What's your question?
5: It's for both you, Father, and Doctor. In one of the recent encyclicals, Amoris Laetitia, there is concern over the reading that potentially pastors will be able to decide whether divorced and remarried couples can receive communion. Do you anticipate any change in the formation of your seminarians coming forward based on this?
1: I think right now, with the breakdown of family and marriage, for any seminary not to give careful attention to this and develop its body of teaching in this area would be foolish. We need to find ways, first and foremost, like the Holy Father says in the same document, we need to find ways to build up families and help save marriages, prepare people for marriage better than we are right now. All of this is important. And I think we also, the pastoral needs of people who are divorced and in different kinds of situations, we need to find a way to speak a word of truth, but also a word of hope to them, so that we can help them draw close to the Lord and not lose, not despair. You know, their children need them to do that. The people in their lives need them to do that. And I think right now the task in spiritual seminary formation is precisely this. At St. John's, we're working with our canon lawyers on this, and the Archbishop is very concerned about this. Bishop Jose Gomez is very concerned that we address this area.
0: You know, we have a situation where nearly 45% of all children are born to unmarried parents, which is catastrophic for most of those children. They're at higher risk of not finishing school, much higher risk of poverty, because generally, not always, but generally, the fathers of the children are gone. And so part of this would be that we need to, just like we need to talk about the vocation to the seminary, to the priesthood, the vocation to marriage.
1: Yes.
0: And as a call from Christ to treat your spouse and your children as irreplaceable.
1: Mm.
0: Yes. This is key, so that you're not going to have another father, you're not going to have another mother. Somebody else might help to care for you, but you have one father. This is you're my child, and to take delight in the child as an irreplaceable person in my life, and with the parents to do the same. This is something that I think we need to encourage. But the question also deals with another problem. We have a lot of very difficult, tense situations.
1: Yes.
0: Where that's not been lived out. And this is something we also have to prepare clergy and other people to handle.
1: You know, it's an interesting thing on this. There's another dimension to this, and it's not unattached to Elizabeth's mission. Part of the reason we've lost our capacity to bear with one another and we have so much trouble with marriages is because we haven't drawn close enough to God.
0: Yes.
1: And it comes out in small ways and painful ways, even in healthy marriages. Mm-hmm. And in marriages that are on the rock, it leads to disaster. She wrote a retreat for her sister, a married woman who ended up having several kids. She believed that silent prayer or contemplative prayer could be something that even lay people practiced. And so she wrote this retreat to help lead her sister into deep prayer. And for her sister, it worked. I can't help but think that some of the struggles that people are having, if they would spend time in Eucharistic adoration,
0: yes,
1: spend time in prayer, they would receive some strength to be able to cope with the situations that they're having to face and to deal with those in with a patience that comes from above.
0: And I would add, for the spouses who are having difficulties, to use confession frequently. Don't wait for Christmas and Easter.

0: not too far from that last young man. And what is your question?
1: Actually, I do have a comment, which I think is a perfect segue. You were talking about the silent prayer. I perfectly agree that I think the best way to listen to God is through silencing. But being used to like the hustle and bustle of life, I think it takes a lot of discipline to silence down and really listen to God. So I was hoping you can elaborate more a little bit, because it helped me a lot, but it took a lot of discipline too.
0: Mm. All right, so how does a person who's not only busy, but our world is filled with noise.
2: Mm.
0: And if it's not noisy enough, I put the earphones in for my own noise.
2: Yes.
0: So how does a person find that silence?
2: I think one of the most powerful tools for entering into silence is the same one that we've talked about Therese of Lisieux and Elizabeth of the Trinity using, and that is the Word of God. We're fed the Word of God at Mass. Those who pray evening prayer and morning prayer are fed the Word of God. When we commit part of the Word of God to heart and repeat it to ourselves, even if we don't have the book, it settles our soul. It helps us remember who we are and where we're headed. We need the truth that comes through the Word of God. It allows us, it's the only thing that can sustain our existence, that's strong enough to bear us.
3: Mm-hmm.
2: And unless we're constantly reminding ourselves of that, it's hard to enter into silence. But sometimes a single word, like I used the example, Elizabeth said, Jesus' word, remain in me.
0: Yes.
2: That simple word, repeating that and thinking about this is Jesus saying this to me personally now, remain in me.
0: And I think, too, an aid is to begin taking times of silence in small doses at first.
2: Yes.
0: Instead of, if you're just getting started, you may not want to start off with a whole hour. Maybe start off with 15 minutes and increase it. It becomes a greater hunger.
2: Yes.
0: And I would also add this. All you people who are talking all the time when you're in church, be quiet. Where are the nuns when we need them? That, when you're in church, be quiet. I was just in the church a few weeks ago where I was trying to pray on the scriptures of the day. And, they did it. And there are people just yakking. Go outside. Get a donut. But leave. Let the church be a time and place for silence. And that's very important. Let's take Suzanne. Hello, Suzanne.
4: Hello.
0: Hi, where are you from?
4: I'm calling from New Jersey.
0: Great. Oh, and your question?
4: All right. So Elizabeth of the Trinity had Addison's disease, yes?
0: Yes.
4: I was wondering if you could say a little bit about that, how it played out in her life and in her spirituality. And I'm also curious whether it made it into her writings, and if there's anything that would be particularly useful for those of us who have our own chronic health problems.
0: Oh, great. Thank you for that question, Suzanne. So we have only about 2-3 minutes, but how did her Addison's disease and her difficult disease that eventually ended her life, how does she deal with that? How does that play in her spirituality?
2: She received through prayer, she had a sense that she was going to die way before she had the first symptoms of Addison's disease in 1905. But then the disease came on, and she got all the way to Good Friday, and she looked like she was going to die. It looked like it was going to be, she was imitating Christ in his death. And so I want to imitate Christ in his death, and so I'm going to surrender this disease. This is my cross, and this is the way God is going to redeem the world through me.
0: Mm-hmm.
2: The only problem was she got better. And she was so disappointed. She said, God, I wanted to give you this perfect offering. And then she said, but God is inviting me in a better way, because he wants me to come to him with total faith. Before, it appealed to my imagination when I was going to die and how I was going to die. But now I must surrender to him in total trust and confidence that he has the best plan for me.

0: I think those of us who are dealing with chronic diseases, I think that's the way you deal with them, or acute diseases, is you need to entrust them with confidence and love that God has a plan, and believe if he wants to heal you, he will, but if he wants you to offer it for his glory, he'll give you all the strength you need.
1: That's what St. Ignatius tells us, to ask neither for a long life nor for a short life, but only whatever life will give greater glory to God. If a shorter life gives greater glory to him, I'll take that. Long life, I'll do that. Yeah. But one of the things that I can't change is we don't have a long time. We're about out of time.
0: Oh.
1: Thank you very much for being with us. And you all can watch that canonization of St. Elizabeth of the Trinity live on EWTN this Sunday, October 16th at 4:15 a.m. Eastern Time. And they may play it again later on. May Almighty God bless you and keep you and cause his face to shine upon you, the Father, the Son, and the Holy Spirit. Amen. And we can bring you this program, plus the canonization and all the other shows we do, only because this network is brought to you by you. That's how Mother Angelica wanted it. So please keep us in between your gas bill, your electric bill, and your cable bill, and we'll pay our bills too. Thank you. Amen.

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1: July is dedicated as the month of devotion to the precious blood of Jesus. 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
2: This is a Digital Moment with Sandra McDevitt. Did you know there is a report of a Eucharistic miracle in southern Lebanon? After 47 days of intensive fighting, April 2026, Father Marios returned to St. George's Greek Melkite Catholic Church. He found the tabernacle among the rubble. Inside a piece of consecrated bread, they do not use hosts as in the Latin rite, was found not to have molded, no sign of decay. This was viewed as a sign of hope and protection at the real presence of Christ in the midst of war. In addition, among the rubble, a statue of the Blessed Virgin stood untouched, perhaps a sign of Jesus protecting his beloved mother. I'm Sandra McDevitt for EWTN Radio.
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4: There are some saints and martyrs who were beheaded with a greater peace than I have when someone cuts me off on the freeway or my teenager's running late for school. If I find someone's driving me crazy, the problem isn't that person, it's me. Whenever someone disturbs your inner peace, your inner life is too disturbable. Jesus showed us in the way to Calvary that no one can take your hope, your joy, your peace, or even your love for them. No one can make you act or feel anything. When Jesus reigns in our hearts and minds, we don't hand over that kind of power to any human being. So if you're letting someone drive you crazy today, maybe God's telling you to build up the interior castle of your heart.

0: heart so that nothing disturbs you. But that comes from prayer. 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Then the peace that surpasses understanding will guard your hearts and minds in Christ Jesus. 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
1: Prayer doesn't have to be anything rigid or formal. Of course, we have countless ones we can turn to when words don't come to mind. So rote prayers are fantastic, but I also like to pray by listening to praise music, reading the Psalms, and just listening to God's voice. Keep in mind that prayer is a two-way endeavor. Sometimes we think it's just us talking and God listening. If that's what your prayer life has mainly consisted of, try getting used to listening to God speak to you. You'll hear beautiful and amazing things.
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3: Lord God, I love you, praise you, bless you, because you are sovereign, Lord, and you are my treasure. And though I gain the whole world, if I don't have you, I possess nothing. 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That everything I have and everything I possess, including my own self, will pass away. There will be a time when everything I possess will be no more. The moth will consume and rust consume, and my body turn to ashes. But never, Lord, let me lose you, who art my love and my only treasure. Amen.
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8: Good evening and welcome to the Journey Home program. I'm your host tonight, John Mark Grodi, and we're back with another story of how the Lord has worked in our lives to bring us deeper into Christ, into His church, this great church that He's given us. We're blessed today to be joined by Dr. Jason Reed. He's a former evangelical seminary professor. Jason, welcome to the show.
9: Pleasure to be here.
8: And we were talking beforehand, you know, as always, when we have someone on to tell their story, the places, the names, there's so many connections. You know, we were talking
9: there's
8: about Doug Beaumont, Keith Nestor,
9: Brian Cross,
8: Dr. Dom from Steubenville, who's my graduate director of my thesis. Mm-hmm. So many connections. That's one of the cool things about these stories. As soon as we begin to see our life as a story that God is the author of, we see all the connections, all the ripples, all the waves. And right. So it's exciting. So I'll start you off. I'll let you go. Where does this story begin?
9: Well, thank you. It's great to be here. I've been watching the show for a long time, so this is a real treat for me. So I was raised in Eastern Iowa, small town, and I remember about the journey as we were always going to church as a kid. My mother and my father were very, it was very important to them that we went to the home church, the hometown church.
8: Yeah.
9: So I can remember getting up in the morning, getting dressed. I can smell even today the Methodist basement. Oh, that Mustang. I can smell that, the pot roast that mom would have coming home. So I grew up in church was very important to us. So that, you know, very normal upbringing. And then when I was about sophomore, junior year, then things really changed.
8: Yeah.
9: I'm not sure what happened, but there was some falling out of the church. And the denomination that we were in was going in the wrong direction. So my parents were rethinking everything. So from about the time I was 16, I didn't go to church anymore. But that year was important because I was in a youth group, mm-hmm. and I liked going to the youth group. And we had a Sunday school teacher that was asked us, do you want a personal relationship with Jesus? Mm. Never heard that before. I'm like, okay. So Sure, how do you do that? She said, well, you say what's called a sinner's prayer. And I've said this probably a million times.

0: Lord, I know I'm a sinner. I need you to forgive me for my sins, and I want you in my life. So I remember doing that, and I thought, okay, I'm a Christian, right?
1: Yeah.
0: So that happens, and all of a sudden, we're not going to church anymore.
1: Yeah, that was at the Methodist.
0: That was at the Methodist church, yeah. So went to college and didn't really like school. So really lost. I mean, I look back now, and when I went to college, I did it because that just was the next step.
1: Yeah.
0: Yeah.
1: Well, what was your experience of... You know, so what did Methodism look like
0: at
1: the local level, and did that personal relationship take?
0: I think so. Yeah. I mean, I think it did at some level, but, you know, when you're 15, 16, you do it, you know, and I think it did, maybe more than I thought. Mm-hmm. But it was a typical Methodist church. We followed the calendar. It was had some sort of liturgy there. Everyone sat in the back, and the pastor's always asked to come up forward. So, it's kind of uneventful in that sense.
1: But in that context, still, it was not until your teen years that you had the suggestion that you encounter Christ personally.
0: Exactly, exactly. So that was, I think, in hindsight, that was in the back of my mind.
1: Gotcha.
0: Oh, yeah. So go to college, and the first 2 years are a blur, really. Was interested in school, liked sports, but I really didn't know what I wanted to study. So like I said before, I went to college because that's just what you did. Right. My best friend was going to the university. We got to fraternity house, we'll just do this.
1: Yeah.
0: So after 2 years of that, my mom came down with cancer. Oh. And that was a game changer, big game changer. Because I saw something in my mother and my dad. I mean, my mom was at home, you know, she was losing her hair and she was reading her Bible. And I just was really thinking about just what's this all about?
1: Right.
0: So I had a crisis.
1: Yeah.
0: Like, what is this all about? So I had a book called Out of the Blue, was written by Earl Hershiser, that my dad's best friend, who was a former pastor, gave to me. It's his story. Yeah. Read that. Of course, I love baseball. So I'm reading this baseball player talk about his journey to faith. I didn't know baseball players had journeys to faith. And so I read that book. And so that's like, wow. So that kind of connected me. But not a whole lot changed personally. Still living a typical college life, partying on the weekends, things like that.
1: Yeah.
0: But then a good friend gave me a book called Comeback by Dave Dravecky. Now, Dave Dravecky was a Major League Baseball player. And he had two bouts of cancer. The first time they cut out a major part of his arm. And the comeback was he actually came back from cancer and came back to major leagues and pitched.
1: Wow.
0: But then the problem was, I don't know, maybe his first year after a few games, it broke again and cancer returned and his arm got amputated.
1: Wow.
0: So this would have been the summer, I think like 1991. So this is between my sophomore and junior year of college. So I went home, and the Methodist church that was in had a new pastor, very evangelical, very interested in a personal relationship with God. We had lots of long conversations about the faith. And he said, Dave Dravecky is speaking in Cedar Rapids at the Kennedy Auditorium. You got to be kidding me. Yeah. So I was all excited. Well, unfortunately, he couldn't make it, so he sent an audio tape. So me and my best friend went. This is in June. I even had the ticket somewhere at home, the attendance ticket. And sat in the back June 28th, so it's coming up on, I won't say how many anniversary.
1: A lot.
0: A lot, yeah.
1: Not that many.
0: Not that many. Exactly. So during the testimony, what one thing I remembered, he's when he had his, and this is a major league pitcher.
1: Yeah.
0: And his throwing arm is gone. And he said, looked in the camera, like look, I was the only person in the room. He said, if God wants me this way, and if he can reach people, that's the way it is. And I tell you, John Mark, it's like the Holy Spirit just hammered me.
1: Yeah.
0: It's called conviction to the viewers. So I sat there and my whole life was going through me, all the sins I committed, right? The direction I was headed. Like I'm in trouble. I'm really in trouble. I need to get right with God. So 1992, I go into my bedroom in my little town, Springville, and I asked God to come in my life. I said, I need to change. Now, I didn't know all that, what that meant whatsoever, but I knew that I had changed.
1: You know, so interesting.
0: That was really significant, yeah.
1: Yeah, I don't know what that meant. I always think that's interesting, too. I mean, Christ in the gospel says, repent and believe. You know, sometimes we take that step before we even understand what it's all about.
0: I knew I needed to do this.
1: But that moment when the Holy Spirit touches us and we know we need to make some sort of change.
0: Yeah. Well, it gets funny. So I go back to college, right?
1: Yeah.
0: And so I'm in a fraternity. And let's put it this way, most of them were not following God, that way. So we go out and I'm hanging out. I just got, you know, I'm not drinking, not partying anymore. And my best friend in the world, We've never had a crossword. His mm-hmm. name's Dave. Mm-hmm. And we're sitting out at the bar where another friend of ours was the bartender.
1: Yeah.
0: And he was just sharing with us just some mistakes he had been making and what he should do. And so I'm on one side, our other friends on the other side, right? Angel and demon. I don't know what I said to him. I started talking about Jesus to him, and he's just turning white. Now, Dave was raised in a very God-fearing family, so Dave knew what I was talking about.
1: Yeah.
0: Like, you got to get right with God. Mm-hmm. And my other friend, who was a former Catholic, or he thought he was Catholic, don't listen to that stuff. I'm Catholic. You need to learn. That was my first introduction. I'm like, what? So if you're Catholic, you don't do any of that stuff? So that kind of started the whole thing.
1: Gotcha.
0: Yeah. So I'm talking to him, and he's thinking, oh my gosh, I think Jason's right. So later, we're back, and Dave said, I'm going to go home. He comes in my room, and he's turning. He looks like he's dead. He said, I need to get right with God. I'm going to call my parents, and I'm going to go home and become a Christian.
1: Wow.
0: Yeah. So we had our fraternity meeting that night, and so all the brothers are sitting there, and they're wondering where Dave is, and I'm sitting in my chair. It's one of those few moments, I think, where God, where I'm not saying nothing. I am not saying anything. And all before I knew, I'm standing up, I say, yeah, Dave went to become a Christian this weekend. Dave and I became Christians this summer, and you could hear a pin drop. I'm like, what just happened? Why did I say that? So Dave becomes a Christian, so we don't know what to do. We don't know where to go. We don't know who to get involved with. Well, Dave's dad knew a Campus Crusade director at Iowa State. So that's our first introduction to a Christian group on campus. They had, music, and this is completely foreign to us. So we show up. We didn't know there were such things as campus Christian groups and their Bible studies. We were just blown away. This was pretty exciting. So we're starting getting formed by this. But as I found out real quickly, not everyone on campus is excited about Christianity.
1: Right.
0: So I come against objections, Mormons, skeptics, atheists, agnostics. And I found out pretty quickly I needed to get some answers.
1: Yeah.
0: So in the meantime, I'm excited about Christianity, but I'm not excited about school.
1: Mm-hmm.
0: And I did not know this, that you could withdraw. I didn't know you could do that.
1: Mm-hmm.
0: So I just quit going to school. Yeah. I quit going to class. I just read my Bible, and I just quit going to school. Not interested anymore.
1: Yeah.
0: So Iowa State asked me not to come back for a semester. I didn't know that. So that's fine. I'll go home and start working. So I did that, came back, and in order to get back to school, I had to go to a community college. This is where everything starts to change when it comes to my philosophy background.
1: Sure.
0: So I'm going to be a pastor, I assume. So I'm taking religious studies. Well, there was a philosophy class that fit my schedule that I did not want to take. So I figured I'm going to show up. They're going to tell me, how do you know the chair is there? How do you know it exists? I'm going to be really irritated.
1: Yeah.
0: John Mark was nothing like that.
1: Yeah.
0: There's nothing like that. Dr. Hyslop, with his name. And actually, couple summers ago, we reconnected. I thanked him for what he did for me. Yeah.
1: Wonderful.
0: Yeah. And interesting, the same thing happened to him.
1: Mm-hmm.
0: So I'm sitting in class, and I said, what's this joker going to tell me, right? He puts up on the board, what is the good life? I stared at that. What is justice? The one that got me was, can you think you're happy and be wrong?
1: Hmm.
0: And I sat there, exactly. I did not know that philosophers asked the same questions I was as a Christian.
1: Yeah.
0: Yeah.
1: Yeah, it's the handmaiden of theology, right?
0: Could not believe it. There was an academic thing. You could do this. I'm like, you can do this. Couldn't believe it. So fast forward a little bit. So I'm now a philosophy major and doing, enjoying it. But what do you do with this thing? Well, you got to keep going on with school. So in the meantime, I'm trying to figure out how as a Christian do this. So my roommate had a book called Introduction to Philosophy, A Christian Perspective by Dr. Norman Geisler. And of course, this is back in the day, they had audio cassette tapes. So it was either in the book somewhere where you could buy audios of his debates and things. And so I got his debates and his lectures. I remember sitting there listening to Dr. Geisler debate philosophers whose textbooks I had been reading.
1: Yeah.
0: And he was winning the debate. I mean, this Christianity, you can debate it. Something called apologetics. Mm-hmm. Like, what is philosophy? So Christians are philosophers.
1: Yeah.
0: Could not believe it.
1: Yeah.
0: So on the back of the book, he was a professor of philosophy at a college or a seminary at the time. So you know what? I'm just going to call him.
1: Mm-hmm.
0: So then we had things called answering machines. So I call his office. He's not in.
1: Mm-hmm.
0: I'll let you know that he called and took his number. So I go in my bike, go off to class, come back, and it's flashing one message. Mm-hmm. Push it. Jason, it's Norm Geisler. I like Norm Geisler. Oh my God. Could not believe it. It was unbelievable. Dr. Geisler's on my answering machine. I call my good friend Drew. I call the office. He invites us down to his house. He doesn't even know me. So my buddy Drew and I fly down to a conference, meet him, his wife. We stay at his house. And he had a book on someone called St. Thomas Aquinas. St. Thomas Aquinas,

0: an evangelical appraisal, should old acquaintance be forgotten? Uh-huh. And I actually was reading the book yesterday. My version's falling apart. Mm-hmm. But I read that. Who is this St. Thomas Aquinas? I'm reading him, and Dr. Geiser said, we study Thomism here at the seminary. So I'm going to go to seminary. I'm going to study under him. And I met some of the professors there. I mean, this is life-changing.
1: Yeah.
0: Yeah. I can do this. And so I went home and told my parents. They said, well, that's great. Just make sure you can find a job. So but before I left, I'm at the last pizza party, I think, of the fall. I'm about ready to graduate. And I'm sitting there, and the rain's coming down. And there's this girl over there talking to a good friend of mine. I've never seen anybody like this before. So my plans get a little delayed. Yeah. I meet Holly in 1996, I think it is, something like that. And she's got to be a Christian. So we met, got married within a year. Yeah. So she stayed there, did some schooling. I did some schooling. And then we moved to Iowa City, did some ministry there. And finally, in 2000, we moved to Southern Evangelical Seminary and studied down there. Yeah. Awesome. Yeah.
1: We're speaking tonight with Dr. Jason Reed, former Evangelical Seminary professor. So you're heading to the seminary. Dr. Geisler, you know, I was just talking to Dr. Francis Beckwith the other day.
0: Oh, yeah, he was there, actually.
1: Yeah, right.
0: So he comes in the story, yeah, because he turns Catholic while I'm there.
1: Right.
0: Yeah. Yeah.
1: Okay, well, then
0: there's a lot. Yeah, get ready, because now it's just now everything starts to change fast. Sure. So I go down there, and I work with Dr. Geisler in the house. Love it down there. Great community. And Dr. Geisler said, you need to go get a degree, a graduate degree. I'm like, I don't want to do more school. And I didn't have the greatest undergraduate since they asked me to leave for a little bit. So I said, well, you know what? I'm going to put this in God's hands. So right. I took the GRE, put out applications. And the one place I wanted to go more than any place was St. Louis University. Because I've always been fascinated with God. Mm-hmm. The reason I'm in philosophy is because I want to know if there is a God. And I really want to know if he exists and what's he like.
1: Right.
0: Because nothing else really matters if I can't know those things.
1: Yeah, it's not really a theological question.
0: No, it's very personal.
1: That's a philosophical question to establish on which the theological question sort of hinges.
0: Yeah, I want to know if there's a God
1: and
0: what's he like. Mm. And I keep running across this philosopher named Eleanor Stump.
1: Yeah.
0: Absolute simplicity, eternity, and defending the classical conception of God. Mm. And so I got into a couple of schools, and I called one school who was maybe a little bit higher ranked, so it's like if the wise decision to go there. But the person I wanted to work with only teaches there maybe every other year. I called St. Louis, and Father Vitale said, no, Dr. Stump teaches every semester. Like, wow, done.
1: Yeah.
0: I did not know he was Jesuit. I didn't know what Jesuits were. I didn't know he was Father Vitale. Huh. All these sorts of things. So when Father Vitale called me to invite me to the school, he said, I see in your transcript, you partied for a while, but you got it turned around. We'd like you to come. It's great. We had two kids at the time. So we move up with these two little rugrats up to St. Louis. And I walk on campus and I see all these priests walking around. Mm-hmm. Who are these priests? I'm like, is this a Catholic school? Had no idea. That just tells you what I knew about Catholicism. And so I guess I'll stay, right?
1: Yeah.
0: I wasn't too bad. I wasn't too anti-Catholic at the time.
1: Yeah, well, I mean, you mentioned that you'd had that one experience of your friend earlier.
0: And that's about it. That's about it. No, that's a good question, because the only other Catholics I ran into was at the ministry where I'm part of at Iowa State, and they were former Catholics.
1: Right.
0: A lot of them were former Catholics. So what I knew about Catholicism was it was a works-based faith. Mm-hmm. They didn't read their Bibles. And when I was at the seminary, I would help people out of Catholicism.
1: Right.
0: Yeah. So, see, my wife is a cradle Catholic.
1: Yeah.
0: That's going to come back too. So
1: one thing I wanted to ask you about before we went any further is just,
0: sure,
1: you know, what was your sense of church history? Because it seems like from some of the things that you experienced and you said,
0: none,
1: that you didn't really have a sense.
0: None.
1: Okay.
0: None. Zero. It was all ideas.
1: Right.
0: It's all philosophy, systematic theology. That's all it was.
1: Because even the idea, that it would be weird that Christians and philosophy even mix. Like, if you have a sense of history, like, that wouldn't be weird at all.
0: Right.
1: But we really often are so cut off from a sense of the history of our church, of our faith.
0: Well, even the seminary, we had a historical theology class, but there's no church history class at the school. But I remember talking about the historical Christian faith. We talked a lot about that at the school.
1: Yeah.
0: So the word historical went, you know, across my lips, but no deep study of it. So go to St. Louis University, and for the first time in my life, I'm meeting, for me, God-fearing Catholics.
1: Right.
0: People like Michael Rota, Tim Paul, you know, just wonder about Brian Cross next to me. He was going through same sort of, you know, same time, thinking about these things. And when I talked to Mike,

0: And I could quote the Bible at me. Like, maybe these Catholics are Christians. And Father Vitale was so patient. I wasn't the greatest student. I kept thinking about a topic. I just didn't want to write about it. I kept thinking about it. But always patient with me. And I started getting attracted to the church. I didn't really realize it at that time. But this time, we're going to a church in the northern suburbs. And as far as Catholicism, I liked a lot of it. I loved Thomas Aquinas. I liked my Catholic classmates. But it was getting too attractive to me. And this is strange coming from an evangelical background, but I almost feel like I'm losing my faith. So when I convert later, that's something that will haunt me. So, because for me at this time, and we'll answer this, say this, the Catholic Church was not the faith for me at this time. So maybe they're Christians in some sort of quasi sense, but they're not full blown.
1: Yeah, you were more open to it. You were more fair to it, perhaps, you know?
0: Than I would like to be, which is interesting, more than I like to be. And I really like Thomas. Really like Thomas. So at this point, I was told I could believe St. Thomas's philosophy, but not the theology. And so I just read the prima pars, just the first part. Didn't get a whole lot into the other stuff.
1: And what you mentioned, you guys were going to church at this point. Is it Methodist? Is it just sort of non-denominational?
0: It was First Christian Church of Florissant.
1: Okay.
0: Yeah.
1: Still probably not.
0: I was too busy in grad school. I didn't really mean.
1: Okay.
0: I know they had some seminaries around, but I didn't really know. I was just trying to survive.
1: But it's just sort of, for you, this is just normal Christianity.
0: Normal Christianity.
1: Catholics are still the weird ones.
0: Yeah, but they did have communion every week. I forgot about that. They did have, of course, it was grape juice and a cracker, but every week we had communion.
1: Right, so still a little bit of a sense of liturgy.
0: A little bit, yeah.
1: And sacraments.
0: Yeah.
1: Okay.
0: So after 3 years there, Dr. Geiser calls me, wants to come down and teach to do a module. I'm like, absolutely. So after the module I teach, he says, would you like to come down and be a professor? So that's where the former... Yeah, that's the job I wanted. That's what I wanted to do. So we just had girl number three, little mare, and we moved to Charlotte. And I thought, this is going to be it, right? We're going to come down here. I'm going to teach Thomas. We're going to raise our family here. It's quite a ways away from Iowa in Charlotte, but we'll be okay. So in Charlotte, teaching a lot of theology, a lot of philosophy. And then what happened then, I'm teaching, this might be my second or third year, beginning of classes, one semester, Dr. Geiser resigned, retired. I'm not sure all the details, but they needed someone to teach systematic theology. We'll give it to Reed. we'll give it to Reed. So I was teaching systematic theology. So now I'm looking for a textbook to teach evangelical theology. Not finding a whole lot that I liked. I'm like, I don't see any systematics. Norm's book hadn't been out yet, or maybe had been out, but I didn't want to regurgitate his stuff. So I'll use the Summa. So I'm teaching systematic theology at an evangelical school using the Summa Theologiae, not thinking anything of it. So during that first semester, I'm teaching a class on Christology. And the dean is in the back doing his reviews. And so we're going over the humanity of Jesus. So I put on the board an argument, right? And the argument was that, well, if Mary is the mother of God, he's fully human. She's not just carrying him. Jesus is her boy. So the dean puts his hand up in the back. He said, are you saying that Mary's the mother of God? And to me, this was just Christianity, right?
1: This is just a simple syllogism.
0: A simple syllogism. And he said, I guess the Catholics are right. I didn't know what he meant. So like, why is this controversial? So I didn't think about that. And I kept saying some Catholic things in class. So we had a class on virtue ethics, and we're talking about the integration of virtue and faith, these sorts of things. And so I kept referring to all these Catholic authors all the time in classes. So, and I think if we didn't have a problem at church, I think I'd still be there today. But really, it wasn't like I was looking for the church. I wasn't looking for Catholicism. What blew up the whole thing was when the church we were a part of split. And so I look back now, and every church I'd ever gone to was kind of predetermined for me. So the church I went to as a kid, the one I grew up in, when you're part of Crusade, they're associated with this church. Went to the salt company, they're associated with the church. Went to seminary, they're associated with the church. Went to graduate school, the church right next door. So for the first time in my life, where do I go? Where churches do I go to? And I had to come, this was a very dark time for me, because I had to come to grips with something I've been ignoring for years, and that is, I don't like going to church. I feel like, in a sense, a fraud, because why am I here? I'm here for an hour and a half. My life isn't changing. Do I really believe these things? So that was hard for me. I mean, so if it were up to me, I wouldn't go.
1: Yeah.
0: And so we started going around different churches. And John Mark, the next two, maybe three, but for sure the next two churches, we show up to the service and the church is splitting that day.
1: Oh my. Yeah.
0: I'm like, what just happened? We just left one. Mm-hmm. So at this time, there's a whole stuff going on with my wife. She is, I didn't know any of this at the time. This is how God, so God's working on her, and she thinks she wants to get back to liturgical. So she's teaching the kids the Nicene Creed. She's teaching the kids, we're doing more liturgical, church calendar. I don't know any of these things. I'm busy teaching and doing things. So have a crisis of faith. I don't want to go to church anymore.
1: Yeah.
0: So she said, you need to talk to Pete. So Pete was my... The director of the SALT coming, he's a very, very sharp guy. Mm-hmm. And so I said, well, I'm going to invite him to the seminary. He's an Anglican priest at the time. I said, I want you to come to the school and talk about what does it mean to be an intellectual and to be a pastor? Because we had a lot of students studying philosophy for the pastor. So Pete came down.
1: Yeah.
0: And he's wearing his collar and everyone's freaking out. I said, I'm not Catholic, I'm Anglican. And when he was is that visit, I just shared with him, I don't want to go to church anymore, Pete. I know you've gone through similar things. I don't know what to do. I'm burned out. Yeah. I'm not getting anything out of it. Help me out. He said, you need liturgy. That's what he said to me. I'm like, I don't know what that meant. I said, do you mean the reading out of the book at the Anglican church I went to? Mm. He said, you need to get some liturgy. Huh. He said, he went through a crisis. He didn't want to go to church anymore. He was a blind, but liturgy.
1: Not an answer you were expecting.
0: Not an answer I was expecting. So I go home, and he mentioned a church in Charlotte. And I tell Holly, I said, you know anything about liturgy, honey? I think we need to do a liturgical church. And then, like that, my wife in the back says, I'm going to go back to Catholic Church.
1: Oh, wow.
0: Yeah. Didn't tell me, you know, because at that time, you know, I'm an evangelical church school. I do not want to cause problems for people. I don't want to, you know, mess with other people's faith. And everything. I don't want them to have my problems be their problems.
1: Yeah.
0: So we went to this Anglican church, and I loved it. But it was interesting because they tried to marry liturgy with an evangelical format. So it was like 2 hours. So it was a kind of a long time. And it was a 45-minute drive up there. So like an all-morning afternoon event. Kept going up there. And I was really being Anglican. You're probably like this too because you're a philosophy student. When you have a topic, you get all the books on the topic. Mm-hmm. Right? So I wanted to be Anglican. So I went out and got all the books.
1: Yeah.
0: Right? Principles of theology, whatever. Had the books. I was meeting with the pastor. Say, I'm ready. I want to be a Catholic. Anglican. I want to be an Anglican. Here's the books. So I'm ready to talk to him. And looked across from me and said, oh, you're more Anglican than I am. I said, no. I mean, I want to study these things. I want to go through the process. I want to become Anglican. And he said, ding, you're Anglican. Like, what just happened? Like, what? This is not how it's supposed to work.
1: Yeah.
0: Really, really disappointing.
1: We better take a break, but it's interesting. You know, like so here at the Coming Home Network, right, we often encounter that where people read their way in and they encounter a church which is a bit messier on the ground.
0: Right.
1: But that's even more so in that case, right, where Anglicanism, very unfortunately, like, many times on the ground, what people are encountering when they're yearning for liturgy, they're yearning for what they're reading about. I mean, depending on where you go, it's fallen far, right? There's some real difficulties. There's some real decline, as with many of the mainline denominations. And so it can be a real shock, right?
0: Yeah.
1: Wasn't quite what you were looking for.
0: No.
1: Yeah. Well, we'll talk more about that. We're talking tonight with Dr. Jason Reed. He's a former evangelical seminary professor, and we're going to come back here in a couple minutes for the rest of his story. I want to remind you that if you yourself are thinking about becoming Catholic, if you're somewhere in one of these stories, and you are in a story, we'd love to walk along that journey with you. So check out chnetwork.org. I've got great resources there, many stories like Jason's, but we'll hear the rest of his story here in a couple minutes.
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3: St. Hildegard of Bingen was a mystic, an abbess, a botanist, a saint, and a doctor of the church.
4: Matthew Bunsen and the Doctors of the Church.
3: Hildegard had her first visions at the age of 3, which she called the shade of the living light. She later wrote about them in works declared by St. Bernard of Clairvaux to be from God. Pope Benedict XVI agreed when he named her only one of 4 Doctor

0: of the Church who are women in 2012.
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2: Welcome back to the Journey Home program, the second half of this program tonight. We're talking to Dr. Jason Reed. We're going to hear the rest of his story. He was a former evangelical seminary professor. And when we left off, you're teaching Thomas, and you just talked to your wife about feeling this pull back towards liturgy. And so you get your stack of books on Anglicanism, and you show up.
3: Ready to talk.
2: And it's not quite what you'd expected.
3: Ding.
2: Ding, you're Anglican.
3: Ding, you're Anglican. Huh. What a letdown.
2: Yeah.
3: Now, what was going on personally, we were pregnant with our fourth child, and we lost that child.
2: Oh.
3: Yeah. That was really rough.
2: Yeah.
3: It's the second one we had lost. Mm. So I always tell people we have six kids, two in heaven, four with us.
2: Yeah, that's right.
3: Really rough. And that hit both Holly and I, that we are too far away from home. Yeah. The kids were young. I can't remember this time how old they were. Lisa, Genevieve, and Mary, they were really young at the time. And she's, I need to go home. They're never going to know their family. So we left Southern Evangelical, not because of any wanting to become Catholic, not for me or anything like that, or because I was pulled away. It's just sad. Yeah. So all this stuff happening at the same time. Sad about my faith. I don't want to go to church anymore. Mm. I put my heart and soul, hope this liturgy thing will work. Ding, I'm like, what just happened? I'm Anglican. So we're going to go back to Iowa. I don't know what that meant, but it was the right thing to do. And that was really hard to leave that job. But my kids need to know their families.
2: Yeah.
3: And I want to go home and to raise them so they can know their families. And I remember just sitting there one time, Lisa was in soccer, and I thought, my mom's never going to see her play soccer. I can't have that.
2: Yeah.
3: So we knew we were leaving for Iowa. And so after we came to this Anglican church, and it got to the point where it was driving too far. My wife came to me. She said, I'd like to go to the Catholic church. Mm. And of course, the church we're a part of had split, and I just didn't want to go to, because they were spread out, and I was trying to avoid that because of all that pain of the breakup. So I knew that if I went to the Catholic church, none of my friends would be there.
2: Right.
3: But I said, honey, if you want to go, at this point, you know, I've been studying enough with Tom. If Thomas Aquinas can go to that church, then I can't object. Mm. But I thought, there's no way I'm going to do it. I'm not being Catholic. I'm Catholic. And as a matter of fact, I'm not going to be Catholic so much. Your mentor at, or Francis, quasi-mentor at Franz at Steubenville was my grader at SES. And I remember being in my office, and I'm working on something. And I knew Dom had been, at this point, as far as I remember, for Brandon, it was like an intellectual thing.
2: Sure.
3: So he was part of a group of guys. They're really sharp guys. I just love these guys to death. And they were thinking about things. And they're always, Brandon's always like, but. He's always no matter what I say, he's like, you need to think about this too. That's what he's like. Yeah. Because he's doing the same thing.
2: Yeah.
3: So I walk out of there and I said, now you're trying to tell me that Catholics really believe you should eat his body and drink his blood? In total Brandon Dom style, he puts down the papers, opens up his Bible, read John 6, closes it, and goes back to grading. And so I said, if you become Catholic, I'm not talking to you ever again. Go back in my office and slam the door. So this is happening at this time. I'm not interested in being Catholic. My wife's going to return to church, so I don't go to church for a while.
2: Mm-hmm.
3: And how do I say this? It sounds okay. I enjoyed it.
2: Mm-hmm.
3: And I didn't like that I liked it, but I felt relief.
2: Yeah.
3: Because at this point, I knew I wasn't very evangelical at the point, whatever that happens to mean. Right. I just have a lot of questions about evangelicalism, but I'm not close to being Catholic at this point.
2: Mm-hmm.
3: But my in-laws came, who I adore, the late Jim and Carol, and they came and they went to church. Well, I was going to honor family. I went to Mass with them. And this might sound bad, but when I went to Mass, I walked in the doors. I was completely ignored, and it was wonderful. Because I'm so used to every church we've gone to, they're out there meeting you. And there's nothing wrong with greeters. So if you're a greeter out there, I'm not throwing greeters, say anything disparaging about greeters. But it was different.
2: Yeah.
3: And they're all just, it wasn't just that I was being ignored. Everyone was just walking in, like intentionally. They're going in. And I said, Holly, what are they doing? Like they're just walking in. Yeah. And she said, well, the Lord's in there. Like, what are you talking about? So I walked in and they're kneeling. I'm like, I don't know what they're doing. That's just really confusing me. They're genuflecting. I didn't understand that. And then I didn't like the missal. I didn't know what was going on. But in a strange way, that attracted me. Like, this is, if you're going to do this, this shows me if this matters to you, you put the time in and figure it out. And I actually figured out the missal finally, how that works, how the missal works. But this just shocked me. And to see,

0: I never am I seeing the reverence instead of my kids. I'm like, this is different.
1: It's
0: they're
1: interesting.
0: here,
1: Yeah.
0: it's quiet, and they're all praying. So I had, thank God, this is a very good, you know, reverent body of people.
1: Yeah.
0: So I said, okay, our remaining time here, I'm willing to go to church with you because it's important to be a family. I'm not going to let my hang out. I apologize to the girls about not going to church. I hope I did. If I did, they'll correct me when I get home, I'm sure. So we went to Catholic Church the remaining time there at in Charlotte. So then we moved back to Iowa, and I don't remember how I got a hold of his name, but Father Nienhaus at St. Patrick's. You want to talk about a godsend. I love that man. He is such a patient guy. What a great priest. Very dry, totally German. And so I called him. I said, is this church Catholic? I want the stained glass. He said, it's one of the beautiful churches in town. Because I told Holly, this is going to sound terrible, but I wanted the least evangelical church to go to. I didn't want a community center. I wanted the church, St. Patrick. So I went there. And Nienhaus was patient with me, answered my questions. And I was still adjuncting at the seminary. Because I was attending with my family. The girls had just gotten baptized before we left. And for Holly, what really mattered to her was when she talked to or read some about Peter Crave, because she had some hang-ups. She's a former Catholic,
1: yeah,
0: or cradle Catholic. Prayers to the Saints.
1: Mm-hmm.
0: And so it was either he told her or she read it when Crave said, we ask our friends to pray for us. And he's a God of the living, not the dead. And that was it. She said, got my prayers answered. So she came, started going to church. So I'm going to church to be together. So we moved back to Iowa. We're going to church there, still adjuncting, not thinking about Catholicism, but I'm studying it. And I'm going. And I'm being attracted to it. But I don't realize how much I was being attracted to it. So I didn't think it was any big deal.
1: Yeah.
0: I figured that I could go to church, not become Catholic, and be okay. So I'm down teaching a class. And this just hit me out of nowhere. So there's a friend of mine that we're staying with, and she's asking about, they got back from Rome. What's this whole worshiping Mary thing? I've been studying, you know, devotion to Mary. So I said, no, it's not worship Mary. They're devoted to Mary. I start explaining it to her how Luther had a devotion to Mary.
1: Yeah.
0: And as I'm explaining it to her, I find myself wanting to do it.
1: Yeah.
0: I feel like I'm going to hell. I'm like, I'm losing my soul. I'm being attracted to do it. I call Holly in a panic. I said, honey, I think I want to go to do a rosary or something. And this is not good. This is not good. I mean, I don't like this. What do you should keep your mouth shut and just come home. So I came home and I said, I did not see that coming, and just quietly, and this is actually true. The classes, there were some colleges I was teaching up at Iowa were starting to, their schedule starting to clash with the schedule at SES. So just objectively, I couldn't teach down there anymore because the schedule changed. So I used that as a way of just, okay, I can't do that anymore. Let me start thinking about these things. And so I kept praying, but I kept getting hung up, very hung up on Mary and the Pope. And I'd study, and I'd read, I'd study, and I'd read, but just emotionally, I couldn't get there. Really hung up on it. So Father Nienhaus, being very patient with me, keeps talking to me. I'm like, man, I don't know what to do here. So I keep praying about it, thinking about it, and I talked to Father Vitale. And Father Vitale, he said, if you do become Catholic, he said, you don't have to figure everything out, and it's going to be messy, because it's a family.
1: Yeah.
0: Yeah, it's a family. And that just really hit home. So when I went back to Mass the next time with the kids, and there was these kids in the front pew, and they're playing with their cars, being real loud. And the parents are just trying to keep it together, right, trying to pay attention. Father Nienhaus isn't even paying attention to it. He's just giving his homily, going through the seminary, and I'm sitting here annoyed. And I'm like, why are they doing this, you know? And either my wife said it to me that time or at some other time, she said, well, they're here. They're in church. You know what their week is like?
1: Yeah.
0: This is the Catholic Church. Wherever the church I went to, they would ask the kids to leave. And then my father-in-law said, hey, the kids can talk all they want. They're the only innocent voices in the room. So they're the ones that get to this day, when I'm sitting there in Mass, I hear little kids talk in the back. I'm like, yeah, you can talk all you want. You're innocent. So it's that earthiness. I started seeing the Catholicity of it. So that was a real stepping stone, seeing that. And then I went up to Loom Booksellers. So again, it's all these little moments. That's a good way of describing the journey. Another moment up at Loom Booksellers. Great book up in Stillwater, Minnesota. It's not there anymore, but it used to be in a church. like 250,000 volumes.
1: Wow.
0: Yeah, Catholic Church. It had Catholic theology, but it's basically run by Catholics.
1: Yeah.
0: And I had my Iowa Hawkeye shirt on. So I'm sitting there and I'm looking at the Thomas Aquinas section, of course. Mm-hmm. And this guy walks by, said, "Hawkeye, yeah." He said, "Well, I went to Ames or I've got to talk." He said, "Well, I have a good friend of mine who's an Anglican priest." And he said, "What kind of Anglican? You know, which kind of Anglican?" And I sat there. I'm like, "What kind?" And so I went through several, and he said, "Nope, nope, nope." Mm-hmm. And I finally got the right one. And he said, "Oh, that kind of Anglican," and walked away from me. And in that moment, I'm sitting there kind of stunned a little bit because I wasn't expecting that. And all of a sudden, the unity, because here I am in this bookstore. There's 250,000 books. You've got all the church fathers. You've got Augustine. You've got Thomas. You've got everybody. And just, I could sense the oneness.
1: Yeah.
0: They're one. For all the different theological debates, for all the discussions they have, for all the different minutiae that the Catholic theologians, philosophers, all the logic chopping they do, they can say the creed.
1: Yeah.
0: They're one. And the Anglicans can't do that. Maybe there's something to this. It's that oneness. I could feel it.
1: Mm-hmm.
0: Yeah. And then I also saw that at a philosophy conference. I've seen all these heavyweights, right? Eleanor Stump was there. Fali Patali is there. Alexander Proust was there. Josh Hochschild was there. And to me, you know, real intellectuals, giants, and watch them to go up and bow to the Lord and receive Him and all and singing and worshiping. I'm like, this is different and I don't like it. Because again, the Mary thing was really a hang up for me. I really feel like I'm losing my faith. Like I feel like I'm joining a cult. And I knew it was just emotions. So I'm talking to Father Vitale about this. He said, just keep praying about it, keep praying about it. But he said, you may not get an answer. You may not get an answer to your question. Maybe you just need to come in.
1: Yeah.
0: And so thank God for Thomas Aquinas. So I'm gonna go back to the sacred the Doctor Communis, right?
1: Mm-hmm.
0: Common Doctor. And I was reading the issue on faith, and there's a question. I can't remember what question is, what article, but it's about whether or not the heretic and the person of faith are both have faith when they believe the same thing. So when, so let's say the heretic believes in the Trinity, so that the heretic has the right orthodox belief, is he have faith on that point?
1: Yeah.
0: And Thomas says, no. Because he's not, so materially they're the same. It means the same belief.
1: Because he's separated himself from the body.
0: Yes. Formally, he's not believing it because of God's authority.
1: Hmm.
0: Like, holy cow. And all of a sudden, John 6 is going through me. And here's the thing about John 6 that I would like people to know is that it's one of the few times that you actually, your question that you would ask Jesus, you get a straight answer. So in that discourse, he's talking about eating his flesh and drinking his blood. He's giving his flesh for the world and all these things. You need to eat my flesh and drink my blood. And I'm reading this just after reading Thomas. And then they ask, the Jews said, how can this man say this? Which is my question.
1: Yeah.
0: Right? And he quadruples down. And I thought, this is what Thomas is talking about.
1: Mm-hmm.
0: This isn't either I'm going to believe him or I'm not. And then later he said, there are those who leave because this is difficult teaching. I found myself right there.
1: Yeah.
0: And when he asked Peter, are you going to leave me too? Peter didn't say, oh, I got this figured out. I mean, for all we know, we're supposed to eat your thumb. We know, I don't know, but if you say it, you know, for only you have the words of eternal life. And I thought, I'm going to have to believe. I'm going to have faith here. And I knew enough at the time. There's good reasons. So I wasn't sacrificing my head. There's good reasons to believe that Mary's immaculately conceived.
1: Right.
0: There's really good reasons to believe that she was sinless. There's good reasons for those things. Very good reasons to believe in the papacy, but it wasn't sufficient for my heart to go in.
1: Yeah.
0: And I remember praying and praying about it. And I got the sense from God, like, you're going to have to come in just like this. I'm not going to answer these things for you. It's not going to be from your head. You know, I'm done with that. You're going to have to come in by faith, like Thomas said.
1: Mm.
0: And so I called Father Nienhaus and I said, I'm ready to join the church. He said, okay. And I didn't want to be any big, you know, fanfare. So God bless him. It was on a Saturday afternoon or Sunday morning. I can't remember what it was. In our chapel, my mom and dad came. They're not Catholic, but they still came. God bless them. My kids were there and my in-laws were there. And I remember

0: and my wife came up. She was a sponsor, and when I was joining, I was shaking.
1: Yeah.
0: John Mark, I mean, at least existentially, I felt like I was leaving the faith. I mm-hmm. felt like I was in trouble.
1: Mm-hmm.
0: Literally, fear and trembling. Like, I don't want to do this. I don't want to do this. I can't believe I'm doing this. And then once I received, I have never felt that way since.
1: Wow.
0: Yeah. It was gone in an instant. And so afterwards, I felt great. I'm like, wow, I'm not worried about those things anymore. Thank you, God, for all that grace.
1: Yeah.
0: And then we went to a pizza place bar to get pizza and beer. And my dad said, we're going to get beer and pizza. I said, I'm Catholic. I got to be with my people. Right? Yeah, Dad enjoyed that. Yeah, so that's how I became Catholic. Yeah, and then to this day, since then, I have loved the earthiness.
1: Mm-hmm.
0: I love when the kids talk. I have never for one second regretted it.
1: Mm-hmm.
0: Lost not all my friends, but they think that what happened to him.
1: Yeah.
0: I'm still the same guy I was before, but confronting these things, finding out what real Christianity, the fullness of it, seeing that what Thomas Aquinas taught, and the Eucharist, and that's a common story, I'm sure.
1: Yeah.
0: Yeah. Yeah.
1: It's a great story. I wanted to circle back on a couple things.
0: Sure.
1: You know, so one of the things that strikes me, again, about the story, there's obviously a part of this where you're working through the intellectual stuff, but there's many points in your story where you have these huh moments, right?
0: Mm-hmm.
1: And it's more a sense of, does this faith fit the kind of being that I am, right? So when you
0: right,
1: have this yearning
0: good.
1: For liturgy, like, does this, you can't necessarily figure out, but you can put it on and say, but this seems to fit the human being, my human nature, in a way that what I had before didn't have.
0: Right, right. Yeah, so there's definitely something called Catholic culture.
1: Yeah.
0: Yeah, so to be an evangelical, the background, this was totally foreign to me. You're right. So it's like getting converted.
1: Mm-hmm.
0: The whole part of you, because when I was went to a couple of different Protestant churches growing up, and it was very it's an auditorium type thing, and
1: mm-hmm.
0: and they welcome to the meeting, but the body isn't there,
1: mm-hmm.
0: the blood isn't there, but there is one time. Okay, so we went to a church in Charlotte.
1: Mm-hmm.
0: I forgot about this. Just before we leave, they said, hey, we've been reading in this liturgical book, and we're going to have every month a Lord's Supper.
1: Mm-hmm.
0: And so, how they did it was they tear off the bread, pieces of it, and they hand it to you, and they had a cup. You know, and I think you're supposed to dip it.
1: Mm.
0: And then eat it, but my wife went right for the chalice because that's where she grew up, and they're looking right, at her. She said, oh, I'm supposed to dip. I'm sorry, you know. But they said they picked up. This is the second time I went there, and they picked. I've been reading some Thomas and Peter Kraft. They tore apart the body of Christ. Embarrassing, I said, no, it's not. And I went back and sat down. Yeah, not a good move. But
1: yeah.
0: not a good move. But I don't know where that came from. Like, what would I say
1: right.
0: that? Like, why would I say that?
1: Yeah.
0: So I kind of sat down, kind of got embarrassed. But then I went to the Catholic Church. It just fit. I mean, this yeah. something, it fits when you've got the vestments and you've got the reverence and you've got the table and you have the prayer. I could not believe all the scripture. So someone who's raised, so when you're evangelical,
1: mm-hmm.
0: and I to this day, I am so thankful for my upbringing. Especially people like Jeff Dodge of the Worlds and, mm-hmm. and the Peter Matthews, because they emphasized scripture.
1: Yeah.
0: So we had tests on scripture in our group. I remember going over and Harold questioning me on the scripture. We had scripture tests. Prayer. We had Monday morning prayer every morning, whether you liked it or not. Get up early and go to the union in prayer
1: mm-hmm.
0: and pray. Evangelization, right? Sharing your faith. Right, and then the high standards of morality. So those things I took with me. And then when I went to seminary, mm-hmm. they throw in faithfulness to the truth mm-hmm. in church history. So what, ironically, becoming Catholic, I just think I'm just a good evangelical, to be honest with you. So I the prayers,
1: the what you have.
0: Yeah, yeah, it just, I didn't feel like I gave up anything.

0: again, the sense that when you went in, nobody talked to you. Now, sometimes that happens because we're not doing our job hospitality-wise.
1: Right, yeah, yeah. So this was just, for me, that was significant.
0: But primarily, it's not a hospitality thing. It's not a social event. It's an event where it's not so much that we're going to seek God, but God is there to encounter us. And it's interesting because oftentimes Catholicism is accused of, you know, works righteousness, or there's too much religious stuff. But really, if we think, if one way to negatively define religion is man's search for God, like us doing a bunch of stuff, Catholicism in so many ways is we're stepping back and letting God do it. Sacraments are God meeting us. The mm-hmm. liturgy is us getting out of the way and encountering that, you know, entering into something that we didn't make, that we didn't originate, that didn't start with us. And so you had that little bit of that sense entering in there that, oh, now it's no longer like I have to kind of fill in the blank here.
1: Oh, yeah, yeah. Yeah. If I can give a plug for
0: Please.
1: Confession.
0: Yeah.
1: Oh, so I just went to a confession before I came here so I gave a good interview. I don't want to have, you know, any, you know. So hopefully it took.
0: Yeah.
1: We'll see, right? 24 hours, maybe?
0: Well, it did. You know it did, because that's one of the things about
1: sacraments. That's true.
0: You have the certainty.
1: Right. Yeah. So I'm in there and confessing. And like, you know, like any father, you struggle with certain things. And the priest said something like, and this is just why I love being Catholic. He said, God is so glad you're here. You're not fooling him. Like, true. I remember, you know, before you go in, like, do I have to admit this? Like, he already knows. I just go in. So I'm going to agree. And he said, without the grace of God, mm-hmm. you cannot love your wife. You cannot love your family. I'm like, that's right. I'm not on my own. Mm-hmm. And I think that's where the darkness came from. Mm-hmm. I always felt like I was doing this on my own.
0: Right.
1: Right. So to your point, no, I didn't. Yes, this fits well. I love it. This sounds like Christianity. Yeah. I'm not the sacraments. you're not on your own. And then when he said, "And I absolve you," I'm like, because for years, how do you deal with the guilt? Because right. even when I would confess mm-hmm. sins, and I remember reading 1 John and the Our Father. Why in the world am I confessing my sins?
0: Right.
1: I go around again these Catholic verses: "Our Father art in heaven, hallowed be thy name. Thy kingdom come. Thy will be done on earth as it is in heaven. Forgive us this day." Why? 1 John, if you sin, you know, he is faithful and just and forgives your sins. I'm like, why? I thought I was forgiven. I think that's probably where a lot of the sadness came from, because I knew I wasn't.
0: Yeah.
1: Yeah. And that's what I was longing for. That's the reason I became, that goes all the way back to Stephen Dave Dravecki.
0: Right.
1: Seeing all of that. Yeah. God's, what he started there, started there, okay, I'm going to bring you in. But I can't, if he tried to bring me in at that point, I would have been hostile.
0: Yeah, I think in many people's lives, evangelicalism, it gives them a great start. It introduces them to Christ. I mean, we have many students who leave the Catholic faith because they never quite met Christ.
1: And I met a lot of those people.
0: Yeah, mm-hmm. An evangelical introduces them to Christ, and that's good. We praise God when that happens, mm-hmm. right? But then oftentimes, right, what they're lacking, what they're yearning for is, well then, but how do I walk this, how do I live this life out? What do I do with my sins? What do mm-hmm. I do with the fact that I was saved and now I still am a bum?
1: Like yeah, a bum is a nice way of saying it. Yeah, it's true. Mm-hmm. It's true. I mean, I'm trying.
0: Right.
1: And some of the moral failings, like, you gotta be kidding
0: me. My works aren't enough.
1: Yeah,
0: not even close.
1: Yeah. And what I love about Catholic spirituality, there's one book I read, there's two spiritual truths. The first is, put zero confidence in yourself.
0: Yeah.
1: And put all your confidence in God.
0: Yeah.
1: Yeah.
0: That's very good.
1: Yeah.
0: Well, we have about 2 minutes left, and I have like 1,000 other things that I wanted to talk to you about.
1: Sure,
0: but
1: sure.
0: You know, maybe next time. But in the short time we have left, first of all, where are you now? What are you doing now?
1: Oh, okay, great. Yeah. So I'm a professor of philosophy at Divine Word College in Iowa, teaching Thomas Aquinas and it's a Society of Divine Word. And it's such a great place. It's a little town in Iowa. People from all over the world come. We have students from Haiti, Vietnam, Nigeria, Texas. Yeah. You got to throw the Texas people. That's right. So we're teaching full time there. Yeah.
0: Great.
1: Yeah.
0: Awesome.
1: And
0: All right. And so, yeah, just a brief word, if you would. Someone coming from a similar background to you, you know, maybe from a broken church, you know, as you did when you grew up, but who's yearning for something, maybe yearning for liturgy, yearning for
1: something.
0: You know, something. What would you say to them?
1: I would say this. Do not, it's what Father Dubé said.
0: Yeah.
1: Father Dubé is a man of

0: teach a lot of great spirituality. So yeah. He teaches that you do not judge a system by people who don't follow it. You judge it by those who do follow it. And the Catholic, if you want to be a saint, if you want to see God, if you want to have the presence of God in your life, it's there. No, they can't take it from you. Nobody can take it from you. Everything there is you want out of the Catholic, out of your Christian faith, the church offers, and you can get it.
1: That's beautiful. Yeah. Thanks, Jason Reed.
0: No, thank you.
1: Joining us
0: thank
1: tonight, St. Thomas Aquinas, pray for us.
0: Pray for us.
1: Thank you for joining us for this episode of the Journey Home program. I do pray that Dr. Jason Reed's story touched your heart. And again, if you're on a journey or if you have a story to tell, we'd love to hear it. So check out chnetwork.org for more stories like Jason's. Again, thanks for being with us tonight. God bless you. We'll talk to you again next week.
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5: 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This marks Planned Parenthood's creative return to the state after being effectively kicked out through pro-life legislation. Louisiana law does not allow them to perform abortions in the state, but abortion pills continue to be shipped in regardless.
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6: Mother Angelica, answering the call.
7: We have another call. Hello?
8: Mother Angelica?
7: Yes.
8: God bless you and your ministry.
7: Thank you.
8: I want to ask you, Mother, in heaven, will we have a free will the same as we have on earth?
7: I hope not. I tell you why I hope not. I hope you hope not. When you die, your will is set. Finito. A big door closed. Not literally. Your will is set. You cannot will anymore, because your entire heaven, your degree of glory, that mansion we got through talking about, is ready from what you sent up, not what you're going to send up. The amount of love you have for God at death, you know, God isn't like Social Security, where you get your 10 best years. That's not how it goes. Whatever I've gone through and done for the Lord is right there, and the opportunity to change is gone. Now we say, oh, that's terrible. No, hey, we got purgatory. It's a wonderful place. Better than going the other way. That's that second chance. I don't know why all of you or some of you get so excited. What would we do without purgatory? We'd have to go some other place. None of us seem to be ready. Your memory, your understanding, your will, though, has ended. You're never going to be up there and say, hey, Lord, I don't like this thing over here. You know, can't you change it? Well, why'd you bring that nut in here? He won't say to me, oh, you did a good job. You built stations and churches and monasteries. No, he won't say any of that. I know he won't. Because the only thing important to him about it is, how much did I love him while I did it? Did I give him all the credit? Did I love him with my whole heart? Did I want no honor but his glory? That's what's going to count, because I can't make a decision anymore. My decision making is finished. Maybe you don't want to listen, but you're stuck there.

0: for some reason. But you need to go to confession, like tomorrow, or tonight if you can. Because we know not the time, nor do we know the hour, when he will look and say your name. Say, come.
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4: Family, a prayer that we pray together is a powerful prayer. So please pray together with me our EWTN family prayer. Today we pray in thanksgiving. Most Holy Trinity, Father, Son, and Holy Spirit, we thank you for this day, which is your gift to us. Let us live it in a way that is pleasing to you. We thank you for saving us from sin and death. Make us virtuous and holy. We thank you for a place being prepared for us in your house forever. Do not let us be separated from you. We thank you for the many things we take for granted. Help us to delight in your goodness. Through Christ our Lord. Amen.

0: Behold the Lamb of God, who takes away the sins of the world. Take this, all of you, and eat of it, for this is my body, which will be given up for you. Take this, all of you, and drink from it, for this is the chalice of my blood, in memory of me.
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I confess to Almighty God and to you, my brothers and sisters, that I have greatly sinned in my thoughts and in my words, in what I have done and in what I have failed to do. Through my most grievous fault. Therefore I ask Blessed Mary, Ever Virgin, all the angels and saints, and you, my brothers and sisters, to pray for me to the Lord our God. May Almighty God have mercy on us.

0: A reading from the book of the prophet Isaiah. In the days of Ahaz, king of Judah, son of Jotham, son of Uzziah, Rezin, king of Aram, and Pekah, king of Israel, son of Remaliah, went up to attack Jerusalem, but they were not able to conquer it. When the word came to the house of David that Aram was encamped in Ephraim, the heart of the king and the heart of the people trembled, as the trees of the forest tremble in the wind. Then the Lord said to Isaiah, "Go out to meet Ahaz, you and your son, Shear-Jashub, at the end of the conduit of the upper pool, on the highway of the fooler's field, and say to him, 'Take care you remain tranquil, and do not fear. Let not your courage fail before these two stumps of the smoldering brands, the blazing anger of Rezin and the Arameans, and the son of Remaliah. Because of the mischief that Aram, Ephraim, and the son of Remaliah plots against you, saying, "Let us go up and tear Judah asunder, make it our own by force, and appoint the son of Tabeel king there." Thus says the Lord, "This shall not stand. It shall not be. Damascus is the capital of Aram, and Rezin is the head of Damascus. Samaria is the capital of Ephraim, and Remaliah's son, the head of Samaria. But within 60 years and 5, Ephraim shall be crushed, no longer a nation. Unless your faith is firm, you shall not be firm." The word of the Lord. God upholds his city forever.
1: God upholds his city forever.
0: Great is the Lord, and holy to be praised. In the city of our God, his holy mountain, fairest of heights, is the joy of all the earth.
1: God upholds his city forever.
0: Mount Zion, the recesses of the north, is the city of the great king. God is with her castles. Renowned is he as a stronghold.
1: God upholds forever.
0: For lo, the kings assemble, they come on together. They also see, and at once are stunned, terrified, routed.
1: God upholds the city forever.
0: Quaking seizes them there, anguish like a woman's in labor, as though a wind from the east were shattering ships of Tarshish.
1: God upholds the city forever.

Jesus began to reproach the towns where most of his mighty deeds had been done, since they had not repented. Woe to you, Chorazin! Woe to you, Bethsaida! For if the mighty deeds done in your midst had been done in Tyre and Sidon, they would long ago have repented in sackcloth and ashes. But I tell you, it will be more tolerable for Tyre and Sidon on the day of judgment than for you. And as for you, Capernaum, will you be exalted to heaven? You will go down to the netherworld. For if the mighty deeds done in your midst had been done in Sodom, it would have remained until this day. But I tell you, it will be more tolerable for the land of Sodom on the day of judgment than for you.

0: Today you'll be getting more of a sermon rather than a homily. You might wonder, what's the difference? Well, at least the way I heard it, a homily is mainly a reflection on the readings at Mass, versus a sermon can be about any Christian topic. And as we're celebrating the feast day of St. Kateri Tekakwitha, who was persecuted by her tribe, not only for her conversion to Christianity and her baptism, but because of her desire to remain a virgin, I felt inspired to reflect on the value and beauty of virginity. The value of virginity flows mainly from the fact that God was born of a virgin. From all eternity, God planned for the incarnation, for his son to be born of a virgin. Before that, the Jews, while they saw virginity as important to hold on to for marriage, the idea of lifelong or perpetual virginity was not necessarily something that they encouraged. Not only was it seen as a curse for a woman to be barren within marriage, but because there was such an emphasis on the blessing of having children within marriage, if a woman had to die a virgin, they actually saw it as something as to be mourned and lamented. In the book of Judges, the daughter of Jephthah, when she learns that she is going to die a virgin before marriage, then she asks for 2 months to go into the mountains with her maiden companions to bewail the fact of her virginity. And it says that after this, it became a custom for the daughters of Israel year by year to go and mourn Jephthah's daughter for 4 days. Well, this attitude towards virginity changed with the coming of Christ. The fact that God was born of a virgin, virginity began to be valued. In the early church, you had beautiful young women recognizing the beauty of a gift of self to God, to give themselves totally to God, like the Blessed Virgin Mary, and so they wanted to hold on to their virginity, consecrate it to God, and forego the suitors in marriage that were coming at them, to the point of even suffering torture and death to belong to God alone. I heard of St. Rose of Lima, I believe it was, who, when her parents were trying to have her get married and different suitors would come, she took something that she was allergic to and rubbed it on her face so that her face would blow up. And so when she'd go to meet the suitor, her face would be all big and be like, hi. Well, because whatever it took to belong solely to Christ. St. Kateri was one who made this gift to God. After she relocated to a Christian village on the St. Lawrence River, she made a private vow of virginity about a little over a year before she died. Today, sadly, most of our world has lost the sense of the value of virginity or a life of consecrated celibacy. Like St. Kateri, who suffered persecution because of her desire to remain a virgin, today, when young men and women express an interest or desire in a religious vocation or the priesthood, very often they are met with misunderstanding, if not ridicule. I remember when I was in high school and started sharing that I was considering a vocation to the priesthood, I received a number of very unencouraging responses. One person said, oh, well, too bad you're Catholic. You should become just a Christian minister because then you can get married as well and serve. And no sense of it's actually worth it to be able to do what a priest does. But also someone else said, you don't want to do that. You don't want to become a priest. You want to get married and have children, right? Another said, what's the matter with you? Don't you like women? And today I like to say, yes, I like women. I love women so much. I see it as worth giving my whole life to trying to help them get to heaven as a priest. Another person said that, well, today you hear a lot of young men say, I would think about the priesthood if they could get married. It seems to say that it would be so much better without that, right? It obviously would be better without this celibacy. There's no value in celibacy by itself other than just a great big penance, right? It's a common thought today. I used to think that way too. Maybe I'll just be a deacon. And that's mostly from Christian believers, those responses. It's even worse when we consider the messages sent out there by the secular world. where immodesty and sexual immorality is all over the place, in fashion, in music, in movies and TV shows. There's this sense of you can't live without certain bodily pleasures. If you try to do so, you'll go crazy. And people out there are clamoring for the right to do whatever they want, with whomever they want, with their bodies. And then you top all that off with the rampant spread of pornography, so easily accessible, and many parents putting X-rated movie theaters in the hands of their children without filters or monitoring. This is going to set them up for disaster, and whatever their vocation might be. The message is, no, you'll go crazy if you try to embrace a life of virginity. It's impossible, it's inhuman, it's unnatural. Wrong. It's supernatural. It's not against nature, it's above nature. And it can be embraced and lived with great joy when we have a sense of the supernatural reasons. I read Vita Consecrata shortly before joining the religious life, and there Pope St. John Paul II lays out several good reasons for embracing a life of virginity. The Church teaches that consecrated virginity and celibate chastity, it is a gift to the Church and a gift to the person called, and it's a gift to be welcomed and embraced. Well, how so? What are the reasons? The most common reason that people usually think of when they're trying to justify a vocation of virginity is the pastoral reason or the apostolic reason. This is the reason that the consecrated virgin or the religious, the priest, because they belong totally to God, they can dedicate themselves full time to the service of the people of God. And that's a beautiful thing. That's a noble reason. Some people say, okay, yeah, I could see that, making it worth it. Others are like, give me a little more. Okay, so a second great reason is the Christological reason. The fact that Jesus Christ himself was celibate. He lived lifelong virginity. And then there's the imitation of Mary. Just the idea of imitating our Lord in a closer way, imitating the Blessed Mother, that's a very good reason to remain a virgin all one's life. Some will say, oh, I can't be a priest because I'm a man. As if to say that in order to be a real man, you have to have certain experiences. No, Jesus Christ was the perfect man, perfect God and perfect man, and he remained a virgin his life long. So if it's good enough for him, then it's good enough for those young men called. Then there's the ecclesial reason, the reason having to do with the Church, that the priest who stands in persona Christi, he stands in the person of Christ, he takes on the bride of Christ, the Church, as his own. And Jesus wants his priests as fiercely devoted to the Church as they would be to a natural human spouse. And so, yes, in the mystical way, the priest does take on a spouse and dedicate himself to the service of her children. And then the women who enter into consecrated virginity, who make those vows, they become a living icon of Holy Mother Church. That is both bride, virgin bride, and spiritual mother. They will see who were their children when they get to heaven. All those people who've benefited by their vow of virginity to God, by their obedience, the grace flowing to people to be able to to have conversion and make that act of faith, receive baptism. Yes, you are mothers. Then there's my favorite reason, the eschatological reason. I believe Fulton Sheen said one time, I have to use those big words so you'll think I'm smart. The eschatological reason, it has to do with the end times. The fact that in the end, after the resurrection, in heaven, no one is going to be getting married or given in marriage, our Lord says. Well, why not? Well, because the ultimate goal of marriage is to get your spouse to heaven. It's till death do us part, because the ultimate goal is not you and me forever and ever, baby. No, it's to get each other to heaven. Why? In heaven, it's not just seeing God. It's not just hanging out with God. It's total gift of self to God. It is perfect union with God, a mystical marriage, God giving himself totally to us in all of his infinite beauty, truth, and goodness, and we finally will belong totally to him. Well, when we recognize that, it's possible to hear the call and experience the desire. I don't want to wait until I get to heaven to give myself to God. I want to give myself as totally as I can to God right now, body and soul, in this consecrated vocation. There was one time I was in a phone call, and the woman, towards the end of the phone call, she wasn't Catholic, and she asked, "Can you explain celibacy to me? I don't get it. The whole celibacy thing, why priests have to be celibate." And I'm thinking, there's like less than a minute left in this phone call. And I said a silent, quick prayer to God. And then I said, "You know how husband and wife make a total gift of themselves, body and soul, to each other in marriage?" She said, "Yes." And I said, "Okay, well, the priest or the consecrated religious brother or sister, they make that total gift of self, body and soul, to God." And she was like, "Oh, well, that makes sense." I was like, "Oh, we did it." Yes, consecrated virginity is a way of anticipating heaven. That's my favorite way to describe it, anticipating heaven. A religious sister or brother, especially in their habit, it's a reminder to the whole world of what we were created for, union with God. This is why, even though St. Kateri died at the young age of 24, I believe she died very happy and fulfilled, a great joy, a heart full of love for God, that it was noticed overflowed in her charity for others. So we want to encourage these religious vocations. I want to see it, if parents have a daughter or son who's thinking about this vocation, to see it as a great blessing for the family, something to, yes, be encouraged. Perhaps joining the servidoras, the servants of the Lord and the Virgin of Matara, perhaps the sister servants of the Eternal Word, who aren't very far away from here, perhaps the poor Clare nuns of Perpetual Adoration, or my sister's religious community, the Dominican Sisters of Mary, Mother of the Eucharist. The happiest day of my life was the day of my sister's final vows. Oh, what about your priesthood? That was the second happiest day of my life. But to be there as a priest, celebrating Mass, when my sister was becoming a bride of Christ, giving her whole life to God through her perpetual vows, I could almost not bear to look at her. She was so radiant with beauty. Let us send the message to the world that virginity is beautiful. Virginity is beautiful. When I see happy, joyful religious sisters, I fall deeper in love with God. Thank you for your yes to your vocation. St. Kateri's face was left scarred at a young age by smallpox, but you can bet that she was captivatingly beautiful in the eyes of our Lord Jesus Christ, and that now she is shining with an unimaginable beauty among the virgins, the choirs of virgins in heaven. St. Kateri Tekakwitha, pray for us. Almighty God, ever ready to hear the cry of the poor, in our need, we unite in offering you our petitions with blameless hands.
1: That all the members of the church may strive to be holy with the holiness of God Himself, we pray to the Lord. That all those who are suffering and are near death may find consolation in the cross of our Savior, we pray to the Lord. That mankind may grow in love and reverence for all unborn children and their mothers, we pray to the Lord. For the Franciscan missionaries of the Eternal Word, that they may grow in their union with God and bring His joy to the world, we pray to the Lord. For all who have died, that they may rest in peace and be brought to that final resurrection where God will be all in all, we pray to the Lord.
0: All-powerful, ever-living God, direct our steps in the way of your love, so that our whole life may be fragrant with all we do, in the name of Jesus, your beloved Son, who lives and reigns with you and the Holy Spirit, God forever and ever. Amen. Amen.

Pray, brethren, that my sacrifice and yours may be acceptable to God, the Almighty Father. As we proclaim your wonders, O Lord, in the Virgin Blessed Kateri Tekakwitha, we humbly implore your majesty that as her merits are pleasing to you, so too our dutiful service may find favor in your sight. Through Christ our Lord. Amen.

To you, therefore, most merciful Father, we make humble prayer and petition through Jesus Christ, your Son, our Lord, that you accept and bless these gifts, these offerings, these holy and unblemished sacrifices, which we offer you firstly for your holy Catholic Church. Be pleased to grant her peace, to guard, unite, and govern her throughout the whole world, together with your servant, Leo, our Pope, and Stephen, our Bishop,

and all those who, holding to the truth, hand on the Catholic and apostolic faith. Remember, Lord, your servants, and all gathered here, whose faith and devotion are known to you. For them we offer you this sacrifice of praise, or they offer it for themselves and all who are dear to them, for the redemption of their souls, in hope of health and well-being, and paying their homage to you, the eternal God, living and true. In communion with those whose memory we venerate, especially the glorious ever-Virgin Mary, Mother of our God and Lord Jesus Christ, and Blessed Joseph, her spouse, your blessed apostles and martyrs, Peter and Paul, Andrew, James, John, Thomas, James, Philip, Bartholomew, Matthew, Simon, and Jude, Linus, Cletus, Clement, Sixtus, Cornelius, Cyprian, Lawrence, Chrysogonus, John and Paul, Cosmas and Damian, and all your saints. We ask that through their merits and prayers, in all things we may be defended by your protecting help. Through Christ our Lord. Amen. Therefore, Lord, we pray, graciously accept this oblation of our service, that of your whole family. Order our days in your peace, and command that we be delivered from eternal damnation and counted among the flock of those you have chosen. Through Christ our Lord. Amen. Be pleased, O God, we pray, to bless, acknowledge, and approve this offering in every respect. Make it spiritual and acceptable, so that it may become for us the body and blood of your most beloved Son, our Lord Jesus Christ. On the day before he was to suffer, he took bread in his holy and venerable hands, and with eyes raised to heaven, to you, O God, his almighty Father, giving you thanks, he said the blessing, broke the bread, and gave it to his disciples, saying, "Take this, all of you, and eat of it, for this is my body, which will be given up for you."

In a similar way, when supper was ended, he took this precious chalice in his holy and venerable hands, and once more giving you thanks, he said the blessing and gave the chalice to his disciples, saying, "Take this, all of you, and drink from it, for this is the chalice of my blood, the blood of the new and eternal covenant, which will be poured out for you and for many for the forgiveness of sins. Do this in memory of me."

Therefore, O Lord, as we celebrate the memorial of the Blessed Passion, the resurrection from the dead, and the glorious ascension into heaven of Christ your Son, our Lord, we, your servants and your holy people, offer to your glorious majesty, from the gifts that you have given us, this pure victim, this holy victim, this spotless victim, the holy bread of eternal life, and the chalice of everlasting salvation. Be pleased to look upon these offerings with a serene and kindly countenance, and to accept them as once you were pleased to accept the gifts of your servant Abel the just, the sacrifice of Abraham, our father in faith, and the offering of your high priest Melchizedek, a holy sacrifice, a spotless victim. In humble prayer, we ask you, Almighty God, command that these gifts be borne by the hands of your holy angel to your altar on high in the sight of your divine majesty, so that all of us who through this participation at the altar receive the most holy body and blood of your Son may be filled with every grace and heavenly blessing through Christ our Lord. Amen. Remember also, Lord, your servants who have gone before us with the sign of faith, and rest in the sleep of peace. Grant them, O Lord, we pray, and all who sleep in Christ, a place of refreshment, light, and peace through Christ our Lord. Amen. To us also, your servants who, though sinners, hope in your abundant mercies, graciously grant some share and fellowship with your holy apostles and martyrs, with John the Baptist, Stephen, Matthias, Barnabas, Ignatius, Alexander, Marcellinus, Peter, Felicity, Perpetua, Agatha, Lucy, Agnes, Cecilia, Anastasia, and all your saints. Admit us, we beseech you, into their company, not weighing our merits, but granting us your pardon, through Christ our Lord, through whom you continue to make all these good things, O Lord. You sanctify them, fill them with life, bless them, and bestow them upon us.

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From every evil, graciously grant peace in our days, that by the help of your mercy, we may be always free from sin and safe from all distress,

Lord Jesus Christ, who said to your apostles, "Peace I leave you, my peace I give you," look not on our sins, but on the faith of your church, and graciously grant her peace and unity in accordance with your will.

0: For those who cannot now receive Jesus in the Blessed Sacrament, we offer the following prayer. O Jesus, since I cannot now receive Thee under the sacramental veil, I beseech Thee with a heart full of love and longing to come spiritually into my soul, through the Immaculate Heart of Thy Most Holy Mother, and abide with me forever, Thee in me, and I in Thee, in time and in eternity, in Mary. Amen.
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0: The Angelus.
1: In the name of the Father, and the Son, and the Holy Ghost. Amen. The angel of the Lord declared unto Mary, Hail Mary, full of grace, the Lord is with thee. Blessed art thou among women, and blessed is the fruit of thy womb, Jesus.
2: Holy Mary, Mother of God, pray for us sinners, now and at the hour of our death. Amen.
1: Behold the handmaid of the Lord.
2: Be it done unto me according to thy word.
1: Hail Mary, full of grace, the Lord is with thee. Blessed art thou among women, and blessed is the fruit of thy womb, Jesus.
2: Holy Mary, Mother of God, pray for us sinners, now and at the hour of our death. Amen.
1: And the Word was made flesh.
2: And dwelt among us.
1: Hail Mary, full of grace, the Lord is with thee. Blessed art thou among women, and blessed is the fruit of thy womb, Jesus. Pray for us, Holy Mother of God.
2: That we may be made worthy of the promises of Christ.
1: Let us pray.

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3: Here's Father Joseph and Doug Keck.
6: I am Doug Keck, and I'm joined by my co-host, Father Joseph Mary Wolf, for another edition of Mother Angelica Answering the Call, the radio program that features the best of Mother Angelica's live show questions from viewers over the years and her powerful and insightful responses. And I'm here, as I indicated, with Father Joseph Mary Wolf. Always great to see you, Father.
7: You know, I think I've grown in appreciation even more so than when Mother was with us. And of course, I enjoyed her wisdom and her lessons. But I think even more so now that I really appreciate the insights she had that were so helpful to so many people.
6: And how current they still are. They really are eternal, as in the name there. Let's talk about the topics. Be nice this Lent before drinking coffee. That's an interesting one. Abortion and the value of human life, powerful. What direction should I go in? And does God still communicate through dreams? So let's talk about the first one, which is be nice this Lent before drinking coffee. Are you a coffee drinker, Father?
7: On occasion, I do.
6: I know you're a smoothie drinker. That I do.
7: I like to like smoothies, too. So Mother's talking about this. Caller's wanting to know, how do I love sacrifice? That's a big question, isn't it? You know, that it's hard to want to embrace the cross or self-denial. And yet again, in this program, she's talking about, Jesus, I give my whole day to you. So if love is there, then that's what makes sacrifice not only doable, but even lovable, because I'm doing it as an act of love.
6: Right. And one of the things I think she points out that's really good, too, is the idea that sacrifice takes time. That it's not the kind of thing that you just jump in and it's like, oh, this is fine. Sometimes it takes you a while to build up, in a sense, to be able to handle it.
7: Yeah, it does. We have to be patient with ourselves. St. Francis de Sales says, you want to grow in the spiritual life, you need patience, first of all, with yourself. It's going to take time. But with that perseverance, that trust in the Lord, what you're going to see is that your desires get transformed, that virtue really does grow, sometimes imperceptibly. We don't know which virtues we may be growing in, but the Lord's at work, and if we're living in a state of grace, that is sanctifying grace. It's changing us.
6: And she talks about, you know, sacrificing for your children, staying up all night. And she references Sister Raphael and another time. And I always think about the time when Sister Raphael was dying and the kind of powerful spiritual experience of being able to spend some time with her.
7: Yeah, and how Mother said they were with her, you know, at the end. That's a great consolation. We were with our own brother Marian toward the end of his life, you know. And there's really profound graces happening at that time when someone's making that final transition. And what a wonderful thing to have our loved ones around us.
6: And you were there when Mother passed as well.
7: I was.
6: Very good. Be nice this Lent before drinking coffee. What does Mother say about drinking coffee?
2: We have a call. Hello? Hi. I
8: wanted to ask, how can we learn to love sacrifice?
2: Well, takes time. Takes time. First, you have to love God a lot. And then you love sacrifice. And the only way you can love sacrifice is to know how awesomely wonderful it is, in effect. In effect. Padre Pio said that if we knew how awesomely precious is pain and sacrifice, we would covet it. We would go after it. So

0: when things are hard and we can do them well, that's a sacrifice, see? But if I'm thinking of Jesus, for example, and I think if we have a habit of having proud, arrogant thoughts, and I look at him crowned with thorns, then I can make a sacrifice. See, if I find myself thinking a proud thought, then I must give that to Jesus and think a humble thought. So it takes time. The saints were comfortable with sacrifice. We're not too comfortable. I mean, we're not people who like sacrifice. But we have to, see. And after a while, when sacrifice and love for Jesus go together, then we love the sacrifice because it brings us closer to the Lord. See, anything that's hard brings us closer to God. And I can make that intention. Intentions are important. Intentions are very important. We wake up in the morning and say, Jesus, I give my whole day to you. That's a sacrifice sometime because you don't feel like talking early in the morning. So you get that black stuff we call coffee. You're not even halfway awake, let alone nice. Well, maybe for lunch you ought to be nice before your coffee. Try that. Isn't that humiliating to think that it takes that black stuff strong from time without sugar, without cream, to wake you up? And it isn't just the waking up, to make you halfway decent. Well, I gotta have my coffee. Where is it? Where's the coffee? Right in front of your nose if you had your eyes open. See, so that's a humiliation. I think it is. Well, maybe you could give that up and try to say, Lord, this Lent, I'm going to be nice before my coffee. Try it. I bet you don't make it. That would be funny, wouldn't it? Huh? All these homes in America trying to be nice before coffee. Wouldn't that be nice, huh? Wouldn't that be wonderful? But the more you can sacrifice, well, let's take this. If your child is sick and has high fever and you got to stay there day and night, you love that. The sisters and I took turns staying up all night with Sister Rayfield. We loved it because she was there and we were with her. See? But that kind of sacrifice is something you like to do and you do.
1: Moving ahead, something a little different, Father. Abortion and the value of human life. Mm-hmm. How much more valuable can it be?
2: Yeah, and the caller's talking about her frustration that things are just not changing. And, you know, Mother talks about the need for prayer. Well, Doug, we've been involved in covering the marches for life. What an effect that has had, I believe. And I think you know. I've learned so much from these wonderful speakers at our pro-life marches that we've covered over the years, and our viewers have as well. And I think that's really made an impact in educating people, like Mother's talking about here, and helping people to embrace that way of life more.
1: And one of the great things I think it did, which is what EW10 does for people, I think in general, is make you realize you're not alone, mm-hmm. that there are plenty of other people who believe just like you do, who care about it. But in a secularized world we live in, most of us are somewhat coy or afraid to really step out.
2: You know, it's one of my favorite speakers in the pro-life movement is Stephanie Gray, and she brings out a point that's very important. One time she was debating someone on a college campus, and he brought up this issue that she didn't have an answer to. She's saying, how am I going to respond to this? So she just bowed her head, said a prayer, and she got this light. And we have to remember the Lord's on our side, right? He's pro-life, and that he will give us the light to chart the way forward.
1: Absolutely. Let's see what Mother has to say about abortion and the value of human life.
0: We have another call. Hello?
3: Hello, Mother Angelica.
0: Yeah, where are you
3: this
0: from?
3: Conchetta from Woodbury, New Jersey.
0: And what is your question?
3: I love you.
0: Thank
3: what
0: you.
3: It's about the abortion.
0: Uh-huh.
3: What it is, we storm the White House, but it don't mean a thing. We get letters from them saying we can't do this, we can't do that. Well, we call them, and we tried it, but I think that the doctors don't have any conscience. They don't have no conscience at all. They just do it for money. That's all they do. And I don't know what's going to happen to them when they face our Lord.
0: We need to pray for them. And I met a doctor one time who had 30,000 abortions. And he said he didn't know. He said, I never believed that was a real baby. And I forget what happened one night that he began to realize they were all little children, you see. And he really repented a lot. I think a lot of it is ignorance. A lot of it may be they make oodles of money. But it never does them any good, I'm sure. Somewhere, someplace, there has to be a conscience. They're misguided, misinformed. And if they don't have a kind of faith in God, then it's... You know, if we did that to animals... I read where this celebrity, and I won't mention her name, loved to eat... used, you know, little baby lambs before they were born. So they would abort these lambs so she could have this kind of lamb that she likes. I can imagine the animal societies all over the world in an uproar. An uproar. That they have to abort a lamb so she can have the meat she wants. Isn't it awesome that we don't care about a human being with a soul made to the image and likeness of God? We do strange things today. Our values are all messed up. We worry about things we shouldn't worry about. Oh, I'm not, don't send me any I love my dog letters because I love your dog too. But your dog is not a human being. And if you wouldn't do it to a dog, you shouldn't do it to a baby, see? And I think this is so because the whole world has lost its realities, its values that are God-like. You know what our Lord did to the Tower of Babel? Well, we're much worse today. Their pride was great. Well, we've gone beyond pride. We take the place of God now. And some people call themselves God. Well, if you could look at yourself in a mirror, maybe you'd catch on. God, you're not. We say when you lose the reality of God, everything turns upside down.
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1: And we appreciate you staying with us as we continue on with part two of Mother Angelica Answering the Call. Two more calls to deal with. First up, we've got for Father Joseph Mary Wolfe is, what direction should I go in? It's a person calling saying they're looking for direction from the Lord, and they're trying to figure it out, asking Mother's advice.
2: And how does the Lord communicate to us? She's asking about dreams, and Mother's talking about different things, ways the Lord communicates to us. We do have spiritual experiences, you know, and we talk to people, and if the person wants to broadcast those experiences, there could be a problem there, right? But often these different experiences that we have are for our own encouragement, for our own support, to help us to keep going forward. You know, my own father was passing. I was with him the last week of his life, and he had these mystical experiences of the other world. And that gave me a lot of encouragement, and to my family as well. And I know of other people who similarly, when their loved ones were passing, they said, you know, this happened or that happened. And it just encourages us in our faith.
1: Right. And that's the thing, because we live in such a secular world which tries to convince everybody that there isn't something beyond. And people know there is and are looking for those kind of connections. And maybe that's, in a sense, the Lord's way of giving some sort of comfort to the family that's being left behind, right?
2: Yeah, and I think even in our own spiritual experiences, sometimes we maybe have consolations in prayer. These are most often for our own growth, our own spiritual encouragement, so that we keep going forward. So it's not just an intellectual exercise, our faith is, but the Lord does touch us at times.
1: Right, and Mother talks about her own mother in this call. It's interesting, and her mission of suffering. Now, Mother Angelica, what direction should I go in?
0: We have a call. Hello?
6: Hello?
0: Hi. Hi.
6: I want to tell you how wonderful you are.
0: Oh, thank you.
6: Mother, I've had dreams about Jesus and talking with him, and I've been wondering if he's been giving some kind of signal. All my life I've had trouble finding a way, a different direction of going as far as a career. But I have no idea which direction I'm supposed to go, and I think he's trying to tell me a direction to go. Can you tell me if that's true? Could that be possible?
0: Well, whenever our Lord gives us anything, it's always for our growing in holiness. It doesn't always mean he has a mission. Our mission, we all have a mission. Our mission in life, everyone born, everyone created, their mission in life is to become holy. And sometimes our dear Lord will give people dreams or appear to them, and we call or talk to them. We call that locutions, just to give you courage to go on. See, if he has a special plan for you, he'll let you know. Don't worry about that. But these kind of things. I'll even tell you about my mother. One time, my mother was always sick. She's 13 years in a wheelchair. And she was worried and frustrated, and she used to cry a lot, and sometimes from pain, sometimes from what reason, really nobody ever found out. But one night, she was in bed, and she told me the next morning, she was all excited. She said the entire wall disappeared. And all of a sudden, she saw three people standing there. One of them had a green veil over his face. The other one was Jesus. And the third one, she said, looked like Jesus. Exactly, but he didn't have a beard. Well, I thought it was the Trinity, the Father, because no one could look at the Father and live. In a human life, you have to be in heaven to see God face to face. She recognized Jesus. And you say, well, the spirit doesn't have a beard because he's a spirit. Oh, I know that, for goodness sakes. We're not stupid. Everybody knows that. But we have eyes and ears. And we have to use these eyes and ears. We're human. God treats us like human beings. He respects the dignity he gave us. And so, I knew who she saw. Well, what was that all about? Did she have a mission? I think she did. Her mission was suffering. Her mission was to suffer. We can't say why. Maybe just to be like Jesus. But we all have a mission. All of us. Well, I don't know any mission. Well, the fact you're alive, that's a mission. The fact that you can pray for people. I just wish I could share some things with you, but I can't. Or I won't. But please pray. Pray for priests. Pray for religious. Pray for poor sinners. Poor sinners. That they get their wits together.
1: And closing out our program, the topic of the call, does God still communicate through dreams? I guess the question is, we know in the past, obviously, with Joseph, mm-hmm. your namesake, he did. What about ongoing or today?
2: Yes, that God does communicate to us, and often through his word, we'll have inspirations that come to us. Other people can communicate it to us. You know, when Mother Angelica was building this chapel, I was speaking with a man recently who was here, and she wanted that high-pitched roof, right? And they were saying, Mother, maybe you want to rethink this. And she said, you'll figure it out. You'll figure it out how to do it. So they had to get those large beams that you see in the chapel, and they had to use tongue and groove for the wood. And it's just beautiful, you know, the effect that was done. But it was a challenge. But Mother had seen that when she was up in Ohio, just the outlay of what this monastery was supposed to be like. And so the Lord does inspire, and especially someone who's going to start something that's going to affect other people, that they can receive in a special way inspirations.
1: Right, and I think the great thing is, obviously, as you were talking about in the earlier segment, the idea of kind of it's really for you and helping you.
2: Mm-hmm.
1: And as Father Spitzer would always say, he'd say, if it brings you closer to God, yeah. then it's from God. Mm-hmm. If it's taking you away, then you have to question what you were told.
2: So I like what Father Spitzer says, if it helps you grow in faith, hope, and love, that's something from God. It's something beneficial, definitely. If it declines it, then it's not from God.
1: Now I know why you're on this show. You say it so much better than me. Let's see what Mother has to say. Does God still communicate through dreams?
0: We have another call. Hello?
7: Yes, thank you, Mother, for taking my call. Mm-hmm. I wanted to ask, does God still communicate to people through dreams?
0: Well, he can. I don't know if he does. He appeared to Joseph a couple times in a dream. Who else? Frances Xavier Cabrini. Right? Yeah. She used to dream. But, you know, I think these people are just humble. They saw something. They felt something. I know one of Don Bosco's brothers and boys died. And he said to him before he died, show me whether or not, you know, tell me whether you went to heaven. So it was the night of the funeral. And all the men, the boys were in this great big room. And all of a sudden, it was like a hurricane, or not a hurricane, a tornado inside the room. And the chandelier was going, shoo. They said, he went to heaven. I thought, boy, if you're coming to me, don't show me that way. God can communicate with people in a million ways. He can use his dear angel. He could be Our Lady. Mother Cabrini, Don Bosco took all dreams. But see, I do have a little hard time with the dream part, because there was a piece of land, and I'm not too sure, somewhere in New York on an island or something, that nobody wanted because there was no water. Well, in one of these dreams, St. Francis Xavier Cabrini saw exactly where the water was. And so she went and bought it. And the Jesuits said to her, "Don't buy it, it's no good, there's no water." "That's all right, I'll use it." As soon as she bought it, she went right to that spot and dug, and the water just went. And they were mad. "It's not fair," they said. "God told you where it was." And he did, too. So I would say yes. I would say if you have a dream and our Lord speaks to you, watch the fruit. Be careful. Watch the fruit. If what he says come true, then it was good. Like the man, you know, during the charismatic movement, this man went to this other man who just bought a big boat. He raps on the door. This really happened. He raps on the door and he said, "The Lord told me this morning that you're supposed to give me your boat." "Oh, yeah?" "Yeah." "Well, when the Lord tells me I should give you your boat."
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5: 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This 50-part series was recorded on phonograph records in the 1960s, and the sound quality is sometimes compromised. But the Word of God, spoken by Archbishop Sheen, is solid and timeless. Here now is Archbishop Fulton Sheen.
6: Peace be to you. Now, there actually is such a thing in the world as authoritarianism. It is communism. What is the essence of authoritarianism? Well, I would say it was threefold. First, it subjects the mind to dogmas. Two, it makes fear the basis of obedience. Three, it destroys freedom of thought. Now, the church has none of these qualities. It could not have them. Because remember that our blessed Lord lived in the midst of authoritarianism. The people among whom he moved were under the power of the Romans. Furthermore, all of the Pharisees were authoritarian. So when, therefore, our blessed Lord founded his church, naturally, he made it a bulwark against all forms of authoritarianism. Notice how he even contrasted his church and what would be likened to communism. He said, "You know that among the Gentiles, those who bear rule, lord it over them, and great men vaunt their power over them. But with you, it must be otherwise. And whoever has a mind to be first among you must be your slave." Now, how did our Lord save us in his church from authoritarianism? We're going to contrast here the three characteristics of communism with three characteristics of the church. First, our blessed Lord established a church in which, one, we do not obey a system, but a person. Two, in the church, the basis of our obedience is not fear, but love. And thirdly, in the church, freedom of thought is saved by reverence for the truth. Now let's take these up one by one. First of all, dogmas. In communism and in any other form of authoritarianism, one has to submit to a system. That is to say, a very complicated network of assumptions, codes and directives and orders, which are very often abstract. Such as, for example, the dialectical materialism of communism, the theory of class conflict, and the labor theory of value. But as Catholics, We do not subscribe to a system of dogmas. We begin with a person. The person of our Lord continued in his mystical body, the church. What is faith? Faith is the meeting of two personalities. You and our Lord. There's no adhesion to an abstract dogma, but rather a communion with a person who can neither deceive nor be deceived. The authoritarian starts with a party line. We start with our Lord, the Son of the living God, who said, I am the truth. I am the truth. In other words, truth was identified with his personality. Remember when you were a child? What did you consider your home? Just a sum of commands given by either your mother or your father?

It was more than that, was it not? It was the love of their personalities. Our faith, then, is first and foremost in Christ, who lives in his mystical body, the church. It is only secondarily in the explicit beliefs. If our blessed Lord did not reveal them, we would not believe them. If we lost him, we would lose our beliefs. He comes first. Everything else is secondary. There is no doctrine, no moral, no dogma, no liturgy, no belief apart from him. He is the object of faith. Not a dogma. For example, there is a kind of a dogma, we might call it that, that when a young man loves a young woman, he should give her a ring when he becomes engaged to her. But what is primary to that custom and that dogma that he should give a ring? Is it not a love of her person? So with us. To a Catholic, there's nothing credible in the church apart from Christ who lives in it. Why, if we did not believe that our Lord was God, if we said that he was only a good man, we would never believe in the Eucharist or the Trinity. If we believed that our Lord was just simply a human being who perished in the dust, we would not believe in the forgiveness of sins. But we know that our blessed Lord, once taught, governed, and sanctified through a physical body which he took from his mother, and now we know that he continues to teach and to govern and to sanctify in the mystical body which he took from the womb of humanity. His first body was overshadowed by the Holy Spirit. His mystical body was overshadowed by the Holy Spirit on Pentecost. Therefore, we accept every single word of his. Not just what his secretaries wrote, but we receive his living word, living through the centuries. You've heard it said, I want no church standing between me and Christ. There is no church standing between us and Christ. The church is Christ. Why, he no more stands between, or rather, the church no more stands between him and us, for example, than my body stands between me and my invisible mind. The church is what St. Augustine called the totus Christus, the whole Christ, and therefore is truth living through the ages. Oh, thank God for your faith. Your faith in the person of Christ, who is the eternal contemporary. Now that brings us to the other charge that is made, namely that if you belong to the church, you are subject to fear. It is true that in every single system of authoritarianism, fear is the basis of obedience. But because we start with the person of Christ, the basis of our obedience is not fear. It is love. You cannot love dialectical materialism, but you can love a person. And between our Lord and us, there's a bond of love. And these two are inseparable. That is why our Lord did not communicate to Peter the power of ruling and governing his church until St. Peter told our Lord three times that he loved him. The power to command in the church comes only from obedience to Christ. Therefore, the submission that we as Catholics make to the church is something like the submission that we make, well, to one of our most devoted friends.

It's like the obedience of a son to a loving father. We do not feel any distance between our Lord and us. As a pupil becomes more and more attached to his teacher, the more he absorbs the truths of the teacher, so too we become more and more united to Christ, the more we love him, and also the more of his truth that we absorb. The more we know our Lord, the more we obey the truth manifested through his church, the less we fear. That is why Scripture says, "Perfect love casteth out fear." The more his truth is ours, the more we love him. And when we fall away from the faith, God forbid, it is not like falling away from, oh, the love of a book or a song or a trinket. It's falling from a friendship. It's falling from love. I really cannot imagine anything more cold and more enslaving, more paralyzing to human reason, more destructive of freedom than that thing to which millions of people are prostrating themselves every day, namely the terrible anonymous authority of they. They say they are wearing green this year. They say that Catholics adore Mary. They say that the hair will be worn shorter this year. They say that Freud is the thing. Who are they? Countless slaves and puppets are bowing down daily before that invisible, tyrannical myth of they. No wonder dictatorships arose to personalize that terrible slavery. These millions will not accept the authority of Christ who rose from the dead, who continues to live in the church. We know whom we obey. They do not know whom they are obeying. They cannot point to the persons or to the object behind that terrible anonymous they. But thank God we know. We obey our Lord in the church. In a very negative proof of the fact that it is love that binds us, is in the thousands and thousands of letters that I have received in the course of years from persons who have fallen away from the church or who are outside of it because they entered into a second or a third invalid marriage. All of these letters express invariably a great unhappiness on the inside. A boredom, an ennui, a disgust, and an anxiety. Not because they have broken a law, but because they have broken a bond of friendship with the Sacred Heart. Their loneliness also bears witness to the truth that when there is no person to love, there's no certitude. There's only subjection. When there's the love of Christ, then love begins to believe everything. And since no one can ever surpass the love that Christ showed for us in redeeming us and founding his mystical body, the church, there can be no greater certitude in the world. And that's the only kind of love that can save us from authoritarianism with its fear. Make us really loving creatures, bound together in the tendrils of affection to him who loved us even to a point of death. Now that brings us to the third point. It is sometimes said that the church destroys freedom of thought.
and almost annihilates reason. Actually, it is the contrary that is true. Authoritarianism destroys real freedom of thought. You see, you must always make a distinction between freedom from thought and freedom of thought. The devil has pretty much convinced the world that if you accept God's truth, you are not free. In fact, if you accept any truth, you are destroying your reason. He has very much convinced many souls in the world that any limitation that is put upon a reason is the destruction of that reason. For example, in the garden, he suggested to our first parents that if they did not know evil, that God in some way was destroying their freedom. So he asked, why did God command you? For him, you really are not free until you know evil. In so many words, the devil was telling our first parents, the purpose of God is to prevent free inquiry. He wants to keep the human race in ignorance. Do not be fooled. God is an old fuddy-duddy. He is a reactionary. He does not want you to know evil. Be liberal. Those are the words of Satan. So God is made to appear as the enemy of truth, in just the same way that a father who refuses to let a son, 5-year-old son, have a shotgun, is said by the son to be denying freedom. So to the devil, to continue to be loyal to one wife, or to a country, or to truth, is a mark of slavery and a want of freedom. Let us analyze that assumption. Is it true that the more you subscribe to divine truth, the less free you become? Well, before I went to school, I was free to believe, for example, that Shakespeare was born in 1224. But finally, I was told that Shakespeare was not born in 1224. That he was born in 1564. I'm saying that only from memory. I hope that I'm right. But at any rate, I was given an exact date. I found out that education in truth was really restricting my freedom to fall into error. Before I went to school, I also thought that H2O were really the initials of a spy. And then I fell into the hands of a reactionary teacher. He stopped all of my liberalism. Do you know what he told me H2O meant? He said it was the symbol for water. And thus, the more I studied, the less free I became to know error. What the world forgets, really, is that freedom is a word that is very much abused. We want to be free from something only for the sake of something. For example, I want to be free from communism in order to perfect my soul. I want to be free from hunger in order to develop the body that God gave me.

I want also to be free from fear. In order to be free for love. You notice that freedom from something is always a freedom for something. What's the use of being free from anything? Unless we know the purpose of freedom. I heard once of a rich man who went up to a taxi driver, and he said to the taxi driver, "Are you free?" The taxi driver said, "Yes, I'm free." And the rich man left shouting, "Hurrah for freedom!" It was nonsense. Simply because the only reason of being free from something is to be free for something. Freedom, therefore, is not liberation from the truth. It is rather the acceptance of a truth. When are you really most free? When you know the truth about anything. For example, you are free to draw a triangle on condition that you give it 3 sides and not 33. You are free to draw a giraffe if you draw it with a long neck. If you do not obey the truth and the nature of a giraffe and you give it a short neck, well, you find that you're not free to draw a giraffe. You are free to drive your automobile in traffic on condition that you obey the traffic laws. You are free in the law. You are free in truth. You are free to pilot a plane on condition that you respect the law of gravitation. And you acknowledge the truths of aviation. Now that's what our blessed Lord meant when he said, "The truth will make you free." Now, our truth, therefore, in the church is a truth.

0: having a map. And that is what the truth of Christ is like in the church. We may get off the road. We may get off it by sin. We may get off it by error. But as long as we got that map, we can get back on the road. There are indeed some people, once they get off the road, they tear up the map. That's a still greater tragedy. The church, too, really is very wise because it always teaches us both sides of a question. I taught philosophy in a university for 25 years, and I noticed that anyone and everyone who taught in the university always knew both sides of a question. For example, everyone in the Catholic university where I taught, everyone knew the opinions of the modern world in any given subject. In philosophy, for example, we knew Marx and Sartre and Heidegger, Jaspers and Freud and the like. But do you think that the teachers in secular universities knew anything about Christian thought? They know only one side of the question, not both. Look at the papal encyclical on communism. Communist once told me that the clearest and finest explanation of communism that he ever read was in the Holy Father's encyclical on communism. He gave both sides of the question. Look at that great work of philosophy and theology called the Summa Theologica of St. Thomas. Every single question that great mind teaches begins with a doubt and a difficulty. Then he answers it. We know both sides of the question. Those outside the church know only one side. And frequently, it's the wrong side. Our freedom, therefore, is not an independence of truth, but rather dependence in love. That's the joy of being a Catholic. Perhaps I can make it clear with this analogy. On an island in the sea, there were children. Around the island were great high walls. Inside of those walls in the island, children sang and danced and played. One day some men came in a rowboat to that island. They were reformers. And they said to the children, "Who put up those walls? Someone is restraining your freedom. Tear them down." And the children tore them down. Now, if you go back, you will find all of the children huddled together in the center of the island, afraid to play, afraid to sing, afraid to dance. Afraid of falling into the sea. That is the church. The wall is truth. And as Christ in the church said, if the Son of Man makes you free, you are free. Indeed. God love you.
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2: Hello?
3: Yes.
2: Where are you from?
3: I'm from Roswell, New Mexico.
2: And what is your question?
3: Okay, I was wondering, when we baptized one of our nephews and they've changed religions, and I was just wondering what kind of responsibilities we have now after they're another religion now.
2: Are you the parents or godparents?
3: We're the godparents.
2: You're godparents. Okay, well, your obligation, you know, is to be sure that the child is raised in the church, and if anything happens to the parents, that he continues to be educated in a church and receives the sacraments. It's a great responsibility. We just think we're going to a party, you know, or you witness something. No, it's a great responsibility to be godparents, because what you're saying is that I will be responsible for raising this child and to be sure that they have all the sacraments. You need to take it seriously. Well, godparents to me are a little bit like grandparents, you know? They're not the same relationship, but there is an affinity. There's a closeness there. I always think they're spiritual grandparents, and I would consider it like that. Please don't be disheartened. You are called by God with all your imperfections and sins to be holy. You can overcome with His grace and His Spirit and all the wonderful sacraments in the church. And those of you that are non-Catholic, you can go into any Catholic church and at least benefit by the presence of Jesus. Just go and sit there and say, "Hi, Lord, they tell me you're in here." Be simple with God. He likes that. And then just sit there and say, "Well, are you?" Don't be surprised if you say, "Here, yes, I am." If you don't hear it, you'll know it in your heart. And even if you're not Catholic, you can benefit by the greatest sacrament. The Lord gave it to us all for our encouragement.
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4: This is Father Ed Sovia. Why do we need to go to confession? It's because confession is that opportunity for the forgiveness of sins. All of us have to deal with sin, but confession is an opportunity for us to come to the forgiveness of sins as we acknowledge our sins and ask for God's mercy and help. May we always be a people who recognize that confession brings us to the heart of our loving God.
5: Hello, friends. This is Father Pablo. 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All this while, his mother, whose name was Monica, prayed and prayed for her son, Augustine. When he was 29, God finally got to him, and he began to believe and to love and to be truly wise. And he said one day, feeling bad about the 29 years he had wasted wandering around from vice to vice, he said to God, "O beauty uncreated, late have I known thee. Now that I know thee, I shall love thee."
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7: The Sacred Heart of Jesus with Father Bernard McGuckian is an hour away. 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

0: This is a Messy Family Minute with Mike and Alicia Hernan. We often hear from wives or husbands whose spouses are not Catholic or religious. If this is you and if it's causing conflict in your marriage, what can you do?
1: First, thank God for your gift of faith and recognize that your deepest longing must be for God, even if you have an amazing spouse. Then go deeper in your life of faith because you will need strength for this journey. And recognize that God knew you would marry this person, and this is your path to holiness.
0: Next, consider, what can I do to love and respect my spouse? It may be a struggle, but God will give you the grace to keep the vows you made.

0: Last, recognize that your spouse does need to respect your faith. What is important to you should be important to them. 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
2: Ever wonder how we should pray? I'd like to offer just one. Don't make prayer your work, make work your prayer. In other words, one's faithfulness to their daily duties of state and life and vocation, while at home and at their place of employment, can be offered as a pleasing sacrifice to God when done lovingly, faithfully, and well. It all boils down to the virtue of diligence, doesn't it? Do what you're supposed to do, when you're supposed to do it, in the way it's supposed to be done.
3: Mother Angelica, answering the call.
4: We have another call. Hello?
5: Hi, Mother.
4: Hello.
5: This is Ellen. I want a little preface here that recently I've gone through a great deal of torment, and my son, I discovered, went from alcoholism to heroin. I have been financially depleted and emotionally and every other thing, and I thought my heart was closed. But one of the benefits of this is that it was like I had Jesus on my kitchen table having coffee. I cried and I poured out my heart and soul. The closeness I have gotten through his mother and him is unreal.
4: Praise God.
5: The other thing is I received an answer to my finances. I didn't get extra, but I got what I needed.
4: Good.
5: But here's my question. First of all, I want to say one of the benefits is besides me getting that relationship with our Lord, is I've broadened my prayers not only to my son, but anybody who abuses alcohol. I've learned to, you know, we're not the only ones in this world with this problem.
4: Right.
5: I have St. Michael working on double duty, I think, with him. But one of the problems I have is once on your show you mentioned that Jesus knows everything. We should not have to keep repeating a request. Like this time, I really pleaded with them for my son's recovery, which he just got out of a rehab and is doing well so far. But I feel kind of guilty. I have a little confusion on, am I nagging our Lord?
4: Oh, no, I don't think so. You know, sometimes our dear Lord seemingly says two different things, but he never does. One, he said, trust your Father knows you need all these things. Feast first the kingdom of heaven, and all these other things will be added. And then he said one day, knock, knock, knock, knock. So what does he say? Two opposite things? We don't have to nag. Did you ever see a nagging wife? Oh, Mama. What a terrible thing, huh? Where were you this morning? Dinner's cold. Well, you're lucky you don't put it on your head. Say, we don't have to nag the Lord. He's our friend. He's our Lord. He's our Savior. He's everything to us, huh? In a case like your son, he's getting on his feet. Say, Lord, take care of him. Make him love you. That's it. He heard you. You can more than hope in God. You pray for your son every day, once. He wants him converted more than you do. And then the rest of the day, go on loving him, praising him. He hurt you.
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8: I'm Father Bernard McGuckian. Join us as we continue our series on the Sacred Heart here at the Colombier Chapel in Paris Le Monial in France.

Welcome to the interior of the Colombier Chapel here at Paris Le Monial in the Charolles area of eastern France. Here, one of the great treasures of the town is the remains of the saint Claude La Colombière, who was canonized on the 31st of May 1992 by Pope John Paul II. This young Jesuit entered into the history of spirituality and Catholicism when he came here as the superior of the local Jesuit college. In the nearby convent, Margaret Mary was having these extraordinary revelations. The superiors didn't really know what to do. So Claude had a reputation for a deep spirituality. He had never had a single vision in his whole life, but he knew how to deal with people who had. So he came on the scene and he authenticated these visions. He assured Margaret Mary, yes, the one who is speaking to you really is the second person of the Blessed Trinity, Jesus himself, who had revealed his Sacred Heart. So Claude's remains have been here since 1930, when the Basilica was first built. During his lifetime, Claude La Colombière felt that he was doing nothing. He was sick, he was a highly talented man of letters. He didn't get around, as he thought, to writing very much. He wrote down his sermons. Fortunately, they were saved. He gave wonderful spiritual advice to many people. As we move to another part of this beautiful chapel, we'll discover a mosaic that reveals in detail why Claude had such an extraordinary calling in this life that would only become apparent after his death. This mosaic that you see before you is based on a letter written by St. Margaret Mary in 1688, 2 years before her death. She wrote this letter to Mother Saumaise, her former superior. In this vision, you can see the center of it is Jesus revealing his heart. Jesus doesn't speak in this vision to Margaret Mary. On his right is the Blessed Virgin Mary, who did nearly all the speaking, and strangely, Our Lady spoke at great length. On the right of Our Lady is St. Margaret Mary herself. Margaret Mary received this vision while she was still alive. On the left of Jesus is St. Francis de Sales, who founded the Order of the Visitation in 1610. And beside him is Claude La Colombière. Under the feet of Jesus you see symbols of riches pouring down the steps. On the left of the picture behind St. Margaret Mary, you have a number of visitation nuns who were known for their love of the Sacred Heart. Over on the other side, you have Jesuits who spent their lives promoting this devotion. Our Lady spoke at great length in this vision. And the image she used all through it was of a treasure. The treasure actually was the heart of her son. And her great concern was that this treasure was ignored by the whole world. Here was this extraordinary gift that God had become one of us. He had taken on himself our lives, our pains, our difficulties. He even gave himself a human heart. And that this heart was broken through his love for us. But the image she used of a treasure was the treasure that we usually consider a treasure, money. And money usually comes in the form of gold or silver dug out of the ground. And she said that it was purified some way, and she said the extraordinary, terrible purification of the heart of Jesus insofar as it required anything. We're told in St. Paul's, in the Hebrews, that he learned obedience through suffering. But Our Lady wanted to make this treasure available to the whole human race that were ignoring it. And she said to these visitation sisters, your work is to give it to the whole world. But she also said you'll need help. You need help of theologians and scholars

to help you explain the devotion. And she said, primarily, the call was coming to the Jesuits to do this. But it has always been understood, not only Jesuits, any man or woman who tries to pass on the devotion to the Sacred Heart or tries to explain it to others will be enriched. But in the vision, she turned to Claude La Colombière, now dead 2 years, and said, "As for you, faithful servant and perfect friend of my son, if it has been given to the Visitation Sisters to share this treasure, it's given to your group to make it known." Possibly the difference would be between business and economics. And this was the language our lady was talking. Business is dealing with the goods of the world. Economics is reflecting on it and trying to understand the meaning of it. But there's another important thing in that vision. Claude was described as the faithful servant and perfect friend. Well, if that was not tantamount to canonization, I don't know what is. Because the promise of the Lord at the end of our lives is, "Well done, good and faithful servant." And also Jesus said the night before he died, "I do not call you servants, I call you friends." For Jesuits, this vision has been the basis of their commitment to devotion to the Sacred Heart. The Latin word is munus suavissimum, the delightful responsibility. And the order for well over 300 years now has tried, with all its human weaknesses and limitations, to make that wonderful, consoling doctrine of the love in the heart of Christ available to the whole human race. It has taken the form of the apostleship of prayer, where tens of millions of people around the world make what's known as the morning offering. They offer their prayers, their works, their sufferings in honor of the Sacred Heart and for the conversion of others. This mosaic, for me, is an excellent realization of the message of St. Margaret Mary in her letter to Mother Somaise. And I think that few letters in the whole history of Christianity about a private revelation have had a more wonderful effect. Stay with us. After the break, we'll have a special guest who does wonderful work in honor of the Sacred Heart here at Paris Le Monial.

0: Welcome back to the beautiful chapel of Colombiers here in Paray-le-Monial. I've been joined now by Father Bernard Pérouse. Father, would you just tell us a little bit about yourself?
1: My name is Father Bernard Pérouse. I'm French. I've been a history professor at the University of Bordeaux. Then I became a priest. I'm a member of the Emmanuel community and have been asked to be responsible for Paray-le-Monial pilgrimages.
0: Father, many people have heard about St. Margaret Mary, but fewer have heard about St. Claude La Colombière.
1: When Margaret Mary had the apparitions of the Sacred Heart of Jesus here in the convent of the Visitation, it was taken very serious. The other sisters thought something was happening. Here at Paray-le-Monial, there was a house of Jesuit fathers, so they spoke to the Jesuits about it. The Jesuits themselves then spoke about it to the Jesuit superior in France, so it was decided to send a young Jesuit here in order to check it out. They sent Claude La Colombière, who was considered to be a remarkable young priest. In the company of Jesuits in France, they were thinking he was a man with a big future. One thought he could become the most influential Jesuit in the Kingdom of France. They were confident in his judgment and the clarity of his thoughts. So he came here and met Margaret Mary, and immediately he understood that it was true. He understood that the apparitions were exact. It was what God wanted. What was going on here was something very important for the church. The first thing he

0: did was confirm Margaret Mary in her vocation and in her mission. That was his first action. Then Claude was followed by the Sulpician priests and then by the bishops. So he was relieved that they believed the apparitions were true. We know that there had been some false apparitions, for example, in Spain and Portugal, that produced disastrous consequences in the 16th century. So people had that in memory and knew that there were false apparitions that were very dangerous. But Claude was believed. Christ had announced to Margaret Mary the coming of Claude, and Jesus told her that Claude was a faithful servant and perfect friend. When Claude got to know the apparitions of the heart of Jesus, he integrated them into his spirituality. He was changed by it, and he became a model priest according to the Sacred Heart, a priest who was a friend of God and a friend of man, a man who gave of himself just as Christ had given everything. He was the perfect model of a priest according to the Sacred Heart of Jesus.
1: After Claude died, Margaret was on her own. How did she manage then?
0: After the death of Claude, Margaret Mary was alone. But in reality, she wasn't exactly alone. First, because the Sisters of the Visitation believed the message and also the messenger. The message spread throughout Visitation monasteries in France. At that time in France, there were around 100 Visitation monasteries. The message of the Heart of Jesus immediately spread out. Secondly, before dying, Claude La Colombière had followers and he had formed a number of priests. He had spoken to them about the message of the Sacred Heart of Jesus, and those priests had confidence in the importance of the message. So they wrote books, and the Jesuits immediately shared the message of the Heart of Jesus.
1: What were the difficulties that these priests deal with?
0: In regard to the message of the Heart of Jesus, there were two problems. Jesus shared all of his love, and so the message of the Heart of Jesus is a message of love. But at that time, there was a movement that was very demanding. There were Jansenists. It was a philosophy that was hard and narrow. But it was not only the Jansenists. We now know that throughout the whole of Western Europe, possibly due to the nominalism of the Middle Ages, there were strains in theology that had hardened people. It was even found amongst the Jesuits. Speaking of love and saying that faith is about love didn't please everybody. So there were some people who thought this devotion was strange. They simply had a problem with love. The second problem came because Christ had physically appeared to Margaret Mary. He had shown his heart of flesh. He had even embraced Margaret Mary. So the question of adoring the heart of Jesus was a question related to the theme that Jesus is true God and true man. He is perfectly God, but also perfectly man, and he is the same person. So it is that person that we adore, so we can adore his heart of flesh. Claude La Colombière was a man from whom a lot was asked. Jesuits had a big influence. They were the king's confessors, confessors of princes. They were part of the intellectual crowd of the country. We have to remember at that time, France was the country that was leading the intellectual debates, and Jesuits were very much tied to that. In that context, Jesuits would select within the company of Jesuits the best Jesuits, so they could speak with the princes or kings. So they held a lot of hope for Claude La Colombière. A member of the Académie Française had even said that Claude was the man that spoke the best in the French language. So there was a lot of hope put in Claude La Colombière. Claude was sent to Paray-le-Monial, and then he was sent to England to be the confessor of the Queen of England. At that time, there was a thought that the King of England could again become Catholic, but a conspiracy happened. Claude lost his good health. He was put in jail and returned to France. He came back to Paray-le-Monial, where he passed away. But what is very strange about the story of Claude La Colombière is that we have a man that could have had an enormous influence. He could have been the confessor of the king. In France, it was the king who nominated the bishops with the assistance of his confessor.

0: This man, who was among the most intelligent in France, found himself dying in a little provincial town with a life that appears to have been a failure. So from a human point of view, he did not meet what had been expected of him. But from a spiritual point of view, he had an absolutely enormous influence. It's a paradox, but it is the paradox of God. Why did he die in Paray-le-Monial? I think he died in Paray-le-Monial because I believe there are places for graces. I think that there are areas that are like the properties of God. One can see that in Lourdes. The city of Lourdes is a city that Mary is the landlord of. There are some areas like that, places that God has put his hand on. I think that Paray-le-Monial is a place that God put his hand on, probably a long time ago. In the Middle Ages, I think Paray-le-Monial was already a place of graces, and that's probably why it was good that Claude was here and his relics are here. Now, people come here to immerse themselves in prayer and devotion. Not only do people come to Paray-le-Monial, they come more and more. Devotion to the heart of Jesus in Europe, and particularly in France, saw a slowdown after World War II. You can go into all the churches of Europe and find statues of the Sacred Heart everywhere. Stained glasses with the Sacred Heart are also seen. But at some point, people stopped understanding what it means, so they stopped praying. There has been sort of a distance that has appeared between the people of God and Jesus. People don't understand anymore. But there has been a rebirth of devotion to the Sacred Heart of Jesus here at Paray-le-Monial that started around 1975. Among other things, it's due to the help of the Emmanuel community, but also thanks to other things that brought people back to the devotion. There are a lot of people who travel to Paray-le-Monial today. The world is a village, and there are people from around the world who come here. You can see in the streets people from all countries. Some of them tell us ahead of time that they're coming, so the chaplains welcome them and do for them what they desire. But plenty of groups that we don't know come here also. We meet them in the streets too. We see Japanese people, Chinese people, South Americans in this little village of France. We take care of them if we can. It's intriguing that this town attracts them. It's a town where people feel like something is happening here.
1: Father Bernard shared some interesting aspects of the life of St. Claude with us. St. Margaret Mary and Claude became great friends in the Lord. And the Lord himself blessed this friendship and it told them that their three hearts would be united forever. Short before the end of Claude's life, he was leaving the town to go to a place where the air was supposed to be better. Margaret Mary wrote a note to him telling him not to go if he could do so without being disobedient, because the Lord wanted him to glorify him here in Paris. Claude died on the 15th of February, 1682. Margaret Mary immediately sent a message to the Jesuit house that she would like to have the little note back because it was something prophetic. But the superior of the Jesuit house said he would give all the archives of the house in place of that one little note. To really know devotion to the Sacred Heart, you have to know both Claude and Margaret Mary, because their lives were so closely entwined. So thank you for watching, and may the blessing of Almighty God, the Father, the Son, and the Holy Spirit descend on you and remain with you forever.

0: Hello and welcome back to our series, Catholic Enlightenment, where we look at the influence of Catholic faith and ideas upon civilization. I'm Father Marcus Holden. I'm being joined here in the Shrine of St. Augustine by my good friend, Father Andrew Pinsent. Father Andrew, our world today speaks a lot about human rights, but where did this idea come from and what underpins it?
1: Well, this is a question people don't really ask. So human rights have become like a sort of totem. Everyone's in favor of

0: them. If you ask me what they're based on, then often you draw a blank because there's not much of a coherent response. If you think that human beings are just matter in motion or just slightly better animals, then it's hard to understand where exactly this notion of human rights comes from. Of course, if you go back in history, then human rights are really the sort of the outworking of an idea that human life is sacred.
1: It has a dignity of its own.
0: That's right. It's not just that you or I or any human being is valuable for being useful or productive, or as happens often in the modern world, valued for being attractive or a celebrity, but simply by virtue of being a human being, that person has a certain inherent dignity.
1: And when you say you're made in the image of God, does that give the best possible foundation for rights?
0: Well, the image of God, I'd go even further than that, image and unto the likeness of God. We're actually called to be adopted children of God in the kingdom of heaven. So it's very interesting, of course, in one of those famous parables of Jesus Christ, where he talks about, so much as you did this to one of the least of my brothers, you did it to me. So God takes what our actions, our attitudes towards other human beings, and regards it almost as being the attitudes towards himself.
1: Yes.
0: And that really changes the way we think about human beings. C.S. Lewis said, there's no such thing as an ordinary person. Every human being is potentially a saint, and a being we might be sorely tempted to worship if we were to see that human being in the glory of heaven.
1: As the Russian author Dostoevsky said, if God doesn't exist, then all things are possible. And it seems that if we untune the string of human dignity and sanctity and made in the image of God, then rights themselves may end up in discord.
0: Yes, they become, first of all, caricatures of themselves and monsters. Often now the notion of rights is used to justify quite immoral behavior. I have the right to destroy myself, for example. So there are caricatures of traditional rights which are now being invented, but ultimately the foundation is being eroded away. It's like a building where the foundations are removed and gradually it will collapse.
1: Yes. With the rise of Christianity, historically speaking, the sanctity of life was codified in law. Unborn life was protected. Children, when they were first born in the Roman Empire, were protected as they hadn't been before. Has this principle of the sanctity of life affected much of Western culture and civilization?
0: Oh, yes, very much so, and that was a good example that you gave. But you can go back even before then. So if you go back to the first century, one of our very earliest Christian documents, apart from the New Testament, is a document called the Didache. And Didache talks explicitly, says that you shall not procure an abortion. You shall not kill that which has been begotten. So the very first Christians regarded human life as sacred from conception, from the very begetting of a child. So that changed things. But there's another area which is very important, which is the issue of slavery.
1: Mm-hmm.
0: Now, Christians are often, the case often made, Christians didn't oppose slavery very early. But I always invite to look at the New Testament, because there's an extraordinary change that takes place. Pagan thinkers of the time referred to slaves as talking instruments. That was a popular way of understanding what a slave was. Now, if you look at the letter of Philemon, which St. Paul wrote towards the end of his life, and it's an extraordinary letter. So it's a letter written on behalf of a slave who's become a Christian to a master who has become a Christian.
1: Yes.
0: And this is what he says. He says, welcome him back, not as a slave, but as a beloved brother in the Lord.
1: Mm-hmm. So,
0: and you can see there the seed of what's going to eventually make slavery abhorrent to Christians in the centuries to come.
1: But slavery did arise again, didn't it? And,
0: yes.
1: And did Christians play a part in that? And Catholics?
0: Yes, to their shame, Christians did sometimes play a part in those things. But what was interesting in the end is where the abolition of slavery came from.
1: Mm-hmm.
0: And that came out of Christian civilization. And of course, the very first person ever to campaign against slavery as an institution, completely against slavery as an institution, was St. Patrick, famous as a missionary to Ireland.
1: It's interesting that the church in our times is seeking to defend the rights of the unborn, of the vulnerable at the end of their lives, of different groups in society as these rights are being eroded because dignity, the foundation, is being eroded. Where do you see this battle leading?
0: I try not to get too depressed because I think that we're already in something of a,

0: of a terrible state in many Western countries today. So in this country, in England, since the passing of the Abortion Act, we've roughly killed one in four or one in five unborn children. And the next step is to try to legalize euthanasia. And increasingly, you know, if you are useless to society, you or your relatives on your behalf may take the decision to kill you, and with impunity from the law. So you know, that's going to be the next step. And of course, there are various other steps. We've seen it in Holland and elsewhere.
1: And so there's a danger of we're being slowly brutalized, but we need to be that light, and that light will continue to shine, as it has in history. There are other examples where we have fought battles between good and evil, where we have made progress.
0: Yes, yes. Well, this touches on another whole area. Often in Western culture today, we're fighting a battle of ideas. We're putting our cases, we're trying to influence laws, and also showing by example. I often think that Catholic families, even a few good Catholic families, can be amazingly influential and act as a kind of icons and give people hope and encouragement. So I think that's very good. But there have also battles been fought on a bigger scale, on a social scale. People often perhaps assume Christianity is automatically pacifist, but we actually do believe in just war defense, and sometimes we've helped to defend civilization in that way as well.
1: Mm-hmm. Give us some examples.
0: Well, at least three or four major battles have been fought in history where, you know, if the Catholic forces have been defeated, civilization as we know it might well have collapsed. The Battle of Poitiers will be one example. Mm-hmm. The Battle of Lepanto and the Battle of Vienna. And then, in fact, back in just in recent times, the Battle of Warsaw.
1: Mm-hmm. The Catholic, tell me about that.
0: The Catholic Polish armies prevented the Red Army from overrunning Europe at a time when Europe was devastated by the First World War. It's one of these forgotten battles, but if it had been lost, the course of history might have been very different, and we might be looking at a very different and more brutalized world today. A little saying I use to encourage myself and others is that we always look as if we're losing, but we never lose. And evil always looks as if it's winning, but never wins. You know, and we're told at the end of the Bible that, in fact, in the end, Christ and his saints will win.
1: And great.
0: But what's interesting is the way God has set things up. You know, so people are not drawn to Christianity through a love of power, but through love and through sacrifice and through humility. And those are the things that will eventually triumph over mere materialistic power and despotism.
1: And they leave an impact on nature itself, don't they? These gifts of grace.
0: Yes.
1: If you look at those communist new cities that were created under atheism, they're soulless. And then you come to a place like Ramsgate, where Pugin created his wonderful Christian architecture.
0: Yes.
1: Grace leaves an impact on nature, but it does so in the moral sphere as well, doesn't it?
0: Yes, yes. In fact, one of the joys of filming this series with you, Father Marcus, has been exploring Ramsgate and seeing all the beautiful examples of architecture. It's I think, the impact of Pugin's work for the faith has left its impact also on the town more generally.
1: Thank you very much, Father Andrew. Well, join us again next time when we'll be actually looking at how the Catholic faith has affected our souls, has lifted our souls through history. We're going to look at the Catholic influence on music, on literature, and all those areas that delight our hearts. So join us again next time for Catholic Enlightenment.

0: powerful Mindanao earthquake has devastated and displaced many families. Their pain is our pain. Please pray with us for the comfort and safety of those families, first responders, and local leaders during this time.
1: Welcome to The Rosary is a Place with Father Benedict Rochelle and Simonetta.
2: In the glorious mysteries, we have not only Christ's victory in this world, but the coming of the Holy Spirit and the promise of eternal life.

0: In the name of the Father, and of the Son, and of the Holy Spirit. Amen. I believe in God, the Father Almighty, Creator of heaven and earth, and in Jesus Christ, His only Son, our Lord, who was conceived by the Holy Spirit, born of the Virgin Mary, suffered under Pontius Pilate, was crucified, died, and was buried. He descended into hell. The third day He rose again from the dead, and He ascended into heaven, and is seated at the right hand of God, the Father Almighty, from whence He shall come to judge the living and the dead.
1: I believe in the Holy Spirit, the Holy Catholic Church, the communion of saints, the forgiveness of sins, the resurrection of the body, and life everlasting. Amen.
0: Our Father, who art in heaven, hallowed be thy name. Thy kingdom come, thy will be done, on earth as it is in heaven.
1: Give us this day our daily bread, and forgive us our trespasses, as we forgive those who trespass against us. And lead us not into temptation, but deliver us from evil. Amen.
0: Let us offer the next three Aves, that we will have an increase of faith, hope, and love. Hail Mary, full of grace, the Lord is with thee. Blessed art thou amongst women, and blessed is the fruit of thy womb, Jesus.
1: Holy Mary, Mother of God, pray for us sinners, now and at the hour of our death. Amen.
0: Hail Mary, full of grace, the Lord is with thee. Blessed art thou amongst women, and blessed is the fruit of thy womb, Jesus.
1: Holy Mary, Mother of God, pray for us sinners, now and at the hour of our death. Amen.
0: Hail Mary, full of grace, the Lord is with thee. Blessed art thou amongst women, and blessed is the fruit of thy womb, Jesus.
1: Holy Mary, Mother of God, pray for us sinners, now and at the hour of our death. Amen.
0: Glory be to the Father, and to the Son, and to the Holy Spirit.
1: As it was in the beginning, is now, and ever shall be, world without end. Amen.

0: The first glorious mystery, the resurrection. Our Father, who art in heaven, hallowed be thy name. Thy kingdom come, thy will be done, on earth as it is in heaven.
1: Give us this day our daily bread, and forgive us our trespasses, as we forgive those who trespass against us. And lead us not into temptation, but deliver us from evil. Amen.
0: Hail Mary, full of grace, the Lord is with thee. Blessed art thou amongst women, and blessed is the fruit of thy womb, Jesus.
1: Holy Mary, Mother of God, pray for us sinners, now and at the hour of our death. Amen.
0: Hail Mary, full of grace, the Lord is with thee. Blessed art thou amongst women, and blessed is the fruit of thy womb, Jesus.

0: of our death. Amen.
1: Hail Mary, full of grace, the Lord is with thee. Blessed art thou amongst women, and blessed is the fruit of thy womb, Jesus.
0: Holy Mary, Mother of God, pray for us sinners, now and at the hour of our death. Amen.
1: Hail Mary, full of grace, the Lord is with thee. Blessed art thou amongst women, and blessed is the fruit of thy womb, Jesus.
0: Holy Mary, Mother of God, pray for us sinners, now and at the hour of our death. Amen.
1: Hail Mary, full of grace, the Lord is with thee. Blessed art thou amongst women, and blessed is the fruit of thy womb, Jesus.
0: Holy Mary, Mother of God, pray for us sinners, now and at the hour of our death. Amen.
1: Hail Mary, full of grace, the Lord is with thee. Blessed art thou amongst women, and blessed is the fruit of thy womb, Jesus.
0: Holy Mary, Mother of God, pray for us sinners, now and at the hour of our death. Amen.
1: Hail Mary, full of grace, the Lord is with thee. Blessed art thou amongst women, and blessed is the fruit of thy womb, Jesus.
0: Holy Mary, Mother of God, pray for us sinners, now and at the hour of our death. Amen.
1: Hail Mary, full of grace, the Lord is with thee. Blessed art thou amongst women, and blessed is the fruit of thy womb, Jesus.
0: Holy Mary, Mother of God, pray for us sinners, now and at the hour of our death. Amen.
1: Hail Mary, full of grace, the Lord is with thee. Blessed art thou amongst women, and blessed is the fruit of thy womb, Jesus.
0: Holy Mary, Mother of God, pray for us sinners, now and at the hour of our death. Amen.
1: Hail Mary, full of grace, the Lord is with thee. Blessed art thou amongst women, and blessed is the fruit of thy womb, Jesus.
0: Holy Mary, Mother of God, pray for us sinners, now and at the hour of our death. Amen.
1: Glory be to the Father, and to the Son, and to the Holy Spirit.
0: As it was in the beginning, is now, and ever shall be, world without end. Amen.
1: O my Jesus,
0: forgive us our sins.
1: Save us from the fires of hell.
0: Bring all souls to heaven, especially those in most need of thy mercy.
1: The second glorious mystery, the Ascension. The Ascension of Christ. Our Father, who art in heaven, hallowed be thy name. Thy kingdom come, thy will be done, on earth as it is in heaven.
0: Give us this day our daily bread. And forgive us our trespasses, as we forgive those who trespass against us. And lead us not into temptation, but deliver us from evil. Amen.
1: Hail Mary, full of grace, the Lord is with thee. Blessed art thou amongst women, and blessed is the fruit of thy womb, Jesus.
0: Holy Mary, Mother of God, pray for us sinners, now and at the hour of our death. Amen.
1: Hail Mary, full of grace, the Lord is with thee. Blessed art thou amongst women, and blessed is the fruit of thy womb, Jesus.
0: Holy Mary, Mother of God, pray for us sinners, now and at the hour of our death. Amen.
1: Hail Mary, full of grace, the Lord is with thee. Blessed art thou amongst women, and blessed is the fruit of thy womb, Jesus.
0: Holy Mary, Mother of God, pray for us sinners, now and at the hour of our death. Amen.
1: Hail Mary, full of grace, the Lord is with thee. Blessed art thou amongst women, and blessed is the fruit of thy womb, Jesus.
0: Holy Mary, Mother of God, pray for us sinners, now and at the hour of our death. Amen.
1: Hail Mary, full of grace, the Lord is with thee. Blessed art thou amongst women, and blessed is the fruit of thy womb, Jesus.
0: Holy Mary, Mother of God, pray for us sinners, now and at the hour of our death. Amen.
1: Hail Mary, full of grace, the Lord is with thee. Blessed art thou amongst women, and blessed is the fruit of thy womb, Jesus.
0: Holy Mary, Mother of God, pray for us sinners, now and at the hour of our death. Amen.
1: Hail Mary, full of grace, the Lord is with thee. Blessed art thou amongst women, and blessed is the fruit of thy womb, Jesus.
0: Holy Mary, Mother of God, pray for us sinners, now and at the hour of our death. Amen.
1: Hail Mary, full of

0: grace, the Lord is with thee. Blessed art thou amongst women, and blessed is the fruit of thy womb, Jesus.
1: Holy Mary, Mother of God, pray for us sinners now and at the hour of our death. Amen.
0: Hail Mary, full of grace, the Lord is with thee. Blessed art thou amongst women, and blessed is the fruit of thy womb, Jesus.
1: Holy Mary, Mother of God, pray for us sinners now and at the hour of our death. Amen.
0: Hail Mary, full of grace, the Lord is with thee. Blessed art thou amongst women, and blessed is the fruit of thy womb, Jesus.
1: Holy Mary, Mother of God, pray for us sinners, now and at the hour of our death. Amen.
0: Glory be to the Father, and to the Son, and to the Holy Spirit.
1: As it was in the beginning, is now, and ever shall be, world without end. Amen.
0: O my Jesus, forgive us our sins. Save us from the fires of hell. Bring all souls to heaven, especially those in most need of thy mercy. The third glorious mystery. Scripture tells us explicitly that Mary was at the coming of the Holy Spirit. She really did not need to be there, because long ago the Holy Spirit had descended upon her at the Annunciation. She had lived her life in the presence of the Holy Spirit. One may meditate on the fact that she is there for us, that she is there that we may know how much we need the Holy Spirit in our lives. But she is also fittingly there for herself, for this is the great fulfillment of her mission in life. The Holy Spirit had overshadowed her, and now he overshadows the disciples of her Son. He overshadows us. Our Father, who art in heaven, hallowed be thy name. Thy kingdom come, thy will be done, on earth as it is in heaven.
1: Give us this day our daily bread, and forgive us our trespasses, as we forgive those who trespass against us. And lead us not into temptation, but deliver us from evil. Amen.
0: Hail Mary, full of grace, the Lord is with thee. Blessed art thou amongst women, and blessed is the fruit of thy womb, Jesus.
1: Holy Mary, Mother of God, pray for us sinners, now and at the hour of our death. Amen.
0: Hail Mary, full of grace, the Lord is with thee. Blessed art thou amongst women, and blessed is the fruit of thy womb, Jesus.
1: Holy Mary, Mother of God, pray for us sinners, now and at the hour of our death. Amen.
0: Hail Mary, full of grace, the Lord is with thee. Blessed art thou amongst women, and blessed is the fruit of thy womb, Jesus.
1: Holy Mary, Mother of God, pray for us sinners, now and at the hour of our death. Amen.
0: Hail Mary, full of grace, the Lord is with thee. Blessed art thou amongst women, and blessed is the fruit of thy womb, Jesus.
1: Holy Mary, Mother of God, pray for us sinners now and at the hour of our death. Amen.
0: Hail Mary, full of grace, the Lord is with thee. Blessed art thou amongst women, and blessed is the fruit of thy womb, Jesus.
1: Holy Mary, Mother of God, pray for us sinners now and at the hour of our death. Amen.
0: Hail Mary, full of grace, the Lord is with thee. Blessed art thou amongst women, and blessed is the fruit of thy womb, Jesus.
1: Holy Mary, Mother of God, pray for us sinners, now and at the hour of our death. Amen.
0: Hail Mary, full of grace, the Lord is with thee. Blessed art thou amongst women, and blessed is the fruit of thy womb, Jesus.
1: Holy Mary, Mother of God, pray for us sinners, now and at the hour of our death. Amen.
0: Hail Mary, full of grace, the Lord is with thee. Blessed art thou amongst women, and blessed is the fruit of thy womb, Jesus.
1: Holy Mary, Mother of God, pray for us sinners, now and at the hour of our death. Amen.
0: Hail Mary.
2: full of grace, the Lord is with thee. Blessed art thou amongst women, and blessed is the fruit of thy womb, Jesus.
1: Holy Mary, Mother of God, pray for us sinners, now and at the hour of our death. Amen.
2: Hail Mary, full of grace, the Lord is with thee. Blessed art thou amongst women, and blessed is the fruit of thy womb, Jesus.
1: Holy Mary, Mother of God, pray for us sinners, now and at the hour of our death. Amen.
2: Glory be to the Father, and to the Son, and to the Holy Spirit.
1: As it was in the beginning, is now, and ever shall be, world without end. Amen.
0: O my Jesus, forgive us our sins, save us from the fires of hell, bring all souls to heaven, especially those in most need of thy mercy.
2: The fourth glorious mystery, the Assumption of the body and soul of the Blessed Virgin Mary into eternal life. Since the very earliest centuries of the Church, Christians in East and West have rejoiced in the knowledge that Mary, who had no sin, did not have to pay the price of sin, human death. She passed from this world by a process that scarcely can be called death. The ancient Church called it her falling asleep, the dormition. This dormition and passage into eternal life, this assumption of her whole being to be with her beloved Son, is the great promise to us that we also will someday be assumed. Christ rises from the dead and goes back into eternal glory, completely by his own power. Mary does not. She is a creature. Like each of us, she must be called. She must be assumed. And so her assumption is what we hope for. We will not rise from the dead by our own power. But we will believe that in the last day, body and soul, we will be assumed into eternal life. Our Father, who art in heaven, hallowed be thy name. Thy kingdom come, thy will be done, on earth as it is in heaven.
1: Give us this day our daily bread, and forgive us our trespasses, as we forgive those who trespass against us. And lead us not into temptation, but deliver us from evil. Amen.
2: Hail Mary, full of grace, the Lord is with thee. Blessed art thou amongst women, and blessed is the fruit of thy womb, Jesus.
1: Holy Mary, Mother of God, pray for us sinners, now and at the hour of our death. Amen.
2: Hail Mary, full of grace, the Lord is with thee. Blessed art thou amongst women, and blessed is the fruit of thy womb, Jesus.
1: Holy Mary, Mother of God, pray for us sinners, now and at the hour of our death. Amen.
2: Hail Mary, full of grace, the Lord is with thee. Blessed art thou amongst women, and blessed is the fruit of thy womb, Jesus.
1: Holy Mary, Mother of God, pray for us sinners, now and at the hour of our death. Amen.
2: Hail Mary, full of grace, the Lord is with thee. Blessed art thou amongst women, and blessed is the fruit of thy womb, Jesus.
1: Holy Mary, Mother of God, pray for us sinners, now and at the hour of our death. Amen.
2: Hail Mary, full of grace, the Lord is with thee. Blessed art thou amongst women, and blessed is the fruit of thy womb, Jesus.
1: Holy Mary, Mother of God, pray for us sinners, now and at the hour of our death. Amen.
2: Hail Mary, full of grace, the Lord is with thee. Blessed art thou amongst women, and blessed is the fruit of thy womb, Jesus.
1: Holy Mary, Mother of God, pray for us sinners, now and at the hour of our death. Amen.
2: Hail Mary, full of grace, the Lord is with thee. Blessed art thou amongst women, and blessed is the fruit of thy womb, Jesus.
1: Holy Mary, Mother of God, pray for us sinners.

0: Lord is with thee. Blessed art thou amongst women, and blessed is the fruit of thy womb, Jesus.
1: Holy Mary, Mother of God, pray for us sinners, now and at the hour of our death. Amen.
0: Glory be to the Father, and to the Son, and to the Holy Spirit.
1: As it was in the beginning, is now, and ever shall be, world without end. Amen.
0: O my Jesus, forgive us our sins. Save us from the fires of hell.
1: Bring all souls to heaven, especially those in most need of thy mercy.
0: The fifth glorious mystery, the coronation of the Blessed Virgin as Queen of angels and saints. Our Father, who art in heaven, hallowed be thy name. Thy kingdom come, thy will be done, on earth as it is in heaven.
1: Give us this day our daily bread, and forgive us our trespasses, as we forgive those who trespass against us. And lead us not into temptation, but deliver us from evil. Amen.
0: Hail Mary, full of grace, the Lord is with thee. Blessed art thou amongst women, and blessed is the fruit of thy womb, Jesus.
1: Holy Mary, Mother of God, pray for us sinners, now and at the hour of our death. Amen.
0: Hail Mary, full of grace, the Lord is with thee. Blessed art thou amongst women, and blessed is the fruit of thy womb, Jesus.
1: Holy Mary, Mother of God, pray for us sinners, now and at the hour of our death. Amen.
0: Hail Mary, full of grace, the Lord is with thee. Blessed art thou amongst women, and blessed is the fruit of thy womb, Jesus.
1: Holy Mary, Mother of God, pray for us sinners, now and at the hour of our death. Amen.
0: Hail Mary, full of grace, the Lord is with thee. Blessed art thou amongst women, and blessed is the fruit of thy womb, Jesus.
1: Holy Mary, Mother of God, pray for us sinners, now and at the hour of our death. Amen.
0: Hail Mary, full of grace, the Lord is with thee. Blessed art thou amongst women, and blessed is the fruit of thy womb, Jesus.
1: Holy Mary, Mother of God, pray for us sinners, now and at the hour of our death. Amen.
0: Hail Mary, full of grace, the Lord is with thee. Blessed art thou amongst women, and blessed is the fruit of thy womb, Jesus.
1: Holy Mary, Mother of God, pray for us sinners, now and at the hour of our death. Amen.
0: Hail Mary, full of grace, the Lord is with thee. Blessed art thou amongst women, and blessed is the fruit of thy womb, Jesus.
1: Holy Mary, Mother of God, pray for us sinners, now and at the hour of our death. Amen.
0: Hail Mary, full of grace, the Lord is with thee. Blessed art thou amongst women, and blessed is the fruit of thy womb, Jesus.
1: Holy Mary, Mother of God, pray for us sinners, now and at the hour of our death. Amen.
0: Hail Mary, full of grace, the Lord is with thee. Blessed art thou amongst women, and blessed is the fruit of thy womb, Jesus.
1: Holy Mary, Mother of God, pray for us sinners, now and at the hour of our death. Amen.
0: Hail Mary, full of grace, the Lord is with thee. Blessed art thou amongst women, and blessed is the fruit of thy womb, Jesus.
1: Holy Mary, Mother of God, pray for us sinners, now and at the hour of our death. Amen.
0: Glory be to the Father, and to the Son, and to the Holy Spirit.
1: As it was in the beginning, is now, and ever shall be, world without end. Amen.
0: O my Jesus, forgive us our sins. Save us from the fires of hell.
1: Bring all souls to heaven, especially those in most need of thy mercy.
0: Hail, Holy Queen, Mother of mercy, our life, our sweetness, and our hope. To thee do we cry, poor banished children of Eve. To thee do we send up our sighs, mourning and weeping in this valley of tears. Turn then, most gracious Advocate, thine eyes of mercy toward us, and after this our exile, show unto us the blessed fruit of thy womb, Jesus. O clement, O loving, O sweet Virgin Mary, pray for us, O Holy Mother of God,
1: that we may be made worthy of the promises of Christ.
0: Let us pray. O God, whose only begotten Son,

0: by his life, death, and resurrection, has purchased for us the rewards of eternal life. Grant, we beseech thee, that meditating on these mysteries of the Most Holy Rosary of the Blessed Virgin Mary, we may imitate what they contain and obtain what they promise through the same Christ our Lord. Amen. May the divine assistance remain always with us, and may the souls of the faithful departed, through the mercy of God, rest in peace. Amen. May the Holy Virgin bless you with her loving child, this day and forever. In the name of the Father, and of the Son, and of the Holy Spirit. Amen.
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6: Planned Parenthood has proven many times that they will not go down without a fight. Even as brick-and-mortar facilities continue to shut down across the country, Planned Parenthood looks for new ways to funnel more women into getting abortions. Now, in Louisiana, Planned Parenthood's new telehealth facility will directly assist women with travel arrangements to pro-abortion states where they can kill their unborn child. This marks Planned Parenthood's creative return to the state after being effectively kicked out through pro-life legislation. Louisiana law does not allow them to perform abortions in the state, but abortion pills continue to be shipped in regardless.
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8: Here's one of G.K. Chesterton's great prophetic insights. 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You may talk of God as a metaphor or a mystification, and it's not merely that nobody punishes, but nobody protests. But if you speak of God as a fact, as a thing like a tiger, a reason for changing one's conduct, then the modern world will stop you somehow if it can. 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
11: 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I'm your host, Deacon Harold Burke Sivers, and you're listening on the EWTN Global Catholic Radio Network. So great to be here with you, my friends, as always. And beautiful day today. You know, today is one of those days in Oregon where, you know, it makes it all worth it to live here in the Pacific Northwest. You know, everybody talks about the rain, but you know what? We don't have, you know, the wildfires that you hear sometimes. You don't have the tornadoes or the tsunamis or the hurricanes or those things that people have to deal with in other parts of the country. You know, every few years or so, there's like a little minor earthquake or something like that, but no biggie. You know, but it does rain a lot. But this time of year is just absolutely gorgeous outside. It's like the perfect day. You know, sunny, hardly a cloud in the sky, not much humidity at all. It's just absolutely spectacular out there today. So I was particularly in a good mood doing the walk today, praying the rosary, and it was just a great day just to be alive. Well, today, my friends, we're continuing our discussion of Magnifica Humanitas, the greatness of humanity, the magnificence of humanity, our Holy Father, Pope Leo XIV's first encyclical letter on artificial intelligence. You know, a great document by the Holy Father. And so we're going to be continuing our discussion of that document. Now, again, we're not going line by line through the document. We're going to go through the document, just pull out some major themes that the Holy Father is trying to share with us about, again, not rejecting advances in technology, not changing, inventiveness and that kind of stuff. But how do we not lose our humanity, that we lose our soul or lose ourselves for the sake of the technology? We become so reliant on the technology that we in a sense lose our humanity. So it's about finding that balance there. So we're going to dive into the document today. So very excited to talk about this. Of course, look forward to hearing from you today as well. Give us a call today on Beacon of Truth, 833-288-EWTN. That's 833-288-3986. 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Just give us your first name, how you're listening, followed by your brief question or comment. Remember that message and data rates may apply. Well, today is also the, feast day, but technically it's not a feast day, but it is an obligatory memorial. But, you know, we can always, you know, kind of colloquially say the feast of a great American saint, Saint Kateri Tekakwitha, the first Native American saint, and the daughter of a Mohawk chief who was a pagan and a Christian Algonquin mother who shared her faith in God with her daughter. You know, and so Kateri grew up in upstate New York, but her life was riddled with hardships. She was orphaned at the age of 4. Both her parents died from, I forget if it was smallpox or some kind of disease. Smallpox. Yeah. And she had it, but she survived, but she became disfigured and partially blind because of the smallpox. And she was persecuted in her village because of her faith in Jesus Christ. I mean, you can already see the parallels here, right? You know, so here is a young woman trying to live her faith and being persecuted because of her faith in Jesus. How many of us, simply because we're not afraid or embarrassed to share our faith, where we have come under fire, under ridicule, under scrutiny, under criticism from people who don't know Jesus or who don't care? Or who worship the God of the culture, you know. So we definitely share that with her, and so she decided to live at the St. Francis Xavier Mission near Montreal, Canada. She received her first communion there on Easter Sunday at the

0: age of 21 years old and began to live a very devout Catholic life. She often went to mass twice a day, fasted several times a week, and practiced stringent bodily disciplines, as many of the saints do as well. The great delight of her life was prayer, especially prayer before the Blessed Sacrament. She had a powerful devotion to our Lord present in the most blessed sacrament of the Eucharist. She led a simple life and remained faithful to her love for Jesus, to prayer and to Mass. And her greatest wish in her life was to know and to do God's will in her life, to do what pleased God, not how she looked at in the sight of other people, but what made God happy. That's awesome. So she lived a life with a faith and purity. She was unfailingly gentle, humble, kind, had a great sense of humor that won the heart of many other Native Americans, who some of whom became Christians as well. And she also took a private vow of virginity. So she wanted to give herself totally to Christ, body and soul. She died quite young. In fact, it was the year before she died that she consecrated herself to Jesus through the Blessed Mother. And when she was 24 years old, she became ill and died. So some of these amazing saints died at such young ages. Saint Thérèse of Lisieux, for example, and others that have died young. And when she, again, 24 years old, and she died with the names of Jesus and Mary on her lips. She's a great example of someone who loved their faith so much, she was willing to be hated because of it. She was willing to be persecuted. Now, she wasn't looking to be persecuted, but she did not back down simply because people did not understand how much she loved Jesus and devoted her life to him. So her life challenges us to never take our faith for granted and reminds us that peer pressure and conforming to societal norms is never an excuse for not living our faith with passion and conviction. Let's look to Saint Kateri, maybe say a prayer of intercession for her, for us today through her, that her faith may help us to enliven and strengthen our faith, especially our courage and resolve to stand up to the truth and beauty of our faith. Well, I know some people that stand up for their faith every single day. There are people that help bring you this show every day. I'm talking about Matt Gabinski, who'll be screening your calls today, Michael McCall and Pedro Quiles, who help us out on social media, and our producer, Ace McKay. Ace, how goes it today, my friend?
1: It's good, man. I think I found the trifecta, the moment that you know God is really looking out for you. And this is going to seem so ridiculous, but I thought of you when it happened. I was looking for a mechanic to do some repairs on my car. So called, got the quotes, found the one with the best rate. Got there today to drop off the car, and the guy, I handed him my keys, and one of the things I have on it is a quarter inch plug that you would use for like plugging in a cable to an amp, and I use that to
0: Oh, sure.
1: hang my keys on the wall. I have a little fake
0: That's
1: amp,
0: cool.
1: so that's how we keep our keys organized. Anyway, so I give him my keys, and he goes, "Oh, so you're a guitar player?" And I go, "Well, bassist, but drummer first." And he was like, "Okay." He's like, "You any good?" I was like, "Well, I've been playing since I was 15. I hope so." And so he laughed. He goes, "Come here, I want to show you something." He takes me down the hall of this garage. I've never been there before in my life. I don't know this guy from anything. Every office had at least two or more guitars in every office. Then we walk into the actual physical garage where my car is getting the work done, and there's three drum sets and a percussion area all set up, ready to go. And
0: What?
1: I was like, "What's this?" He goes, "Every Thursday night we jam." He's like, "You want to come jam with us?" I was like, "Absolutely." So
0: Wow.
1: I got some new musician friends and a mechanic in the process today, and my car fixed. So,
0: How about that? Well, I mean, wow.
1: What are the
0: You know,
1: chances?
0: well, see, that's the thing. In God's divine providence, right? You're trying to choose and decide, and you do all the evaluation, and you end up with this one. you know, and it's the one that God wanted, directed you toward.
1: Yeah.
0: You know, obviously, because the musical connection, that's awesome.
1: It was just one of those things where I was like, all right, Lord, I see you. I hear you.
0: I never heard anything like that before. That's awesome.
1: I mean, how think about the non-musicians that are going to drop their cars off and they see all these drums, you know, it's like, are we here for music? Are we here for repairs? It's a little bit of everything.
0: You know, entertain you while we fix your car.
1: Live bands while you get your car work done.
0: All right. Magnifica Humanitas, the Holy Father, Pope Leo XIV's awesome document on artificial intelligence. That's our discussion today, 833-288. EWTN 833-288-3986.
2: July is dedicated as the month of devotion to the precious blood of Jesus. 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
3: Father John Ricardo.
4: 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I meet him in creation, whether it's the majesty of a sunrise or a sunset, you sense and you see something of the person of God, his majesty, his power, his awe. I can have access to him in ways, in many places and fashions. The fullest place we meet Jesus, the place where you and I on earth most have access to the Father, where we accomplish God's will on earth, are those minutes on Sunday, which so many of us find tedious and somehow see as an obligation. So please God, by the power of His Holy Spirit, He will give us the grace to understand more profoundly what it is that really happens when you and I come to church.
3: The people you know and trust are on EWTN.

0: This has got that FIFA energy.
1: Oh, yeah, it does.
0: Down to the Final Four for the World Cup. Who knows?
1: Oh, yeah. Who were the last team?
0: I knew you were going to. I know England and Spain, and I believe France, and I cannot remember the fourth team. But
1: okay. I know Brazil's usually pretty good, but
0: yeah.
1: Again, I don't
0: I'll have to look it up. I saw it like 3 days ago, but I, at this point I'm pulling for England because once USA was out, it's like I got to have somebody to root for.
1: Oh, okay. Yeah. Are they one of the ones maybe expected to win?
0: I mean, at this point, I think it's anybody's game. But, yeah, the cool part is I saw a statistic. They were the four that are left are the four that were predicted to go this far. So I would say at this point it is down to anybody's game as to who's going to walk away with it.
1: All right. I like it. Sounds good. I'm Deacon Halberg. Sirius listening to Beacon of Truth. And today we're continuing our discussion of our Holy Father, Pope Leo XIV's awesome encyclical letter, Magnifica Humanitis, on the magnificence of humanity. It's safeguarding the human person in the time of artificial intelligence. Awesome. I mean, if you've been listening to the show for a while, I remember me saying that I was hoping that the Holy Father's first encyclical would be on something like this. That was kind of the speculation. And sure enough, he came out with this document. I think it's very well done. And I think it finds a great balance. You know, again, not rejecting modern advances in technology and things that create efficiencies for us and, you know, makes life easier. I mean, who doesn't want something like that? That's fine. But not at the expense of losing ourselves and losing our humanity. So that's what we're talking about today. We're diving into the document and we'd love to hear your thoughts and comments about if you've read the Holy Father's encyclical, or if you have thoughts about artificial intelligence and the mingling with our humanity and incorporating that more and more into our lives, maybe some of the challenges and some of the dangers, the good things and maybe some negative things that will occur because of the embracing of this kind of technology. We'd love to hear from you today. Give us a call, 833-288-EWTN. That's 833-288-3986.
0: Lots of reasons to celebrate this summer, and today Divine Mercy Broadcasting with 7 stations serving Washington State have been on the air for 13 years. So congratulations, now that they're officially 13. Here's to 13 more with Joe and Michael and the whole team at Divine Mercy Broadcasting. Congrats from all of us at EWTN Radio. And also to let you know, France, Spain, England, and Argentina are the Final Four. So,
1: oh, okay. Awesome. Well, just a quick announcement here. As you know, Father Chris Alar and I are good friends, and we've been wanting to do something together now for a while. We went on pilgrimage together a few years ago, but we wanted to do something closer to home. And so we're going to be leading a retreat together. It's a contemplative week-long retreat from September 2nd to September 9th. At the Immaculate Conception Retreat Center in Putnam, Connecticut, which is kind of between Hartford, Connecticut, and Providence, Rhode Island. Again, a week-long retreat with myself and Father Chris Alar will be leading the retreat, a contemplative retreat. It's really designed, really, honestly, it's designed to go deeper into the things we talk about on our show here, Beacon of Truth, to deepen our relationship with Jesus Christ through reflection, prayer, silence, community, and provide an opportunity for spiritual renewal and transformation. So we're going to be having adoration and mass every single day, Lectio Divina, rosary, stations of the cross, veneration of relics, and even a trip up to the Divine Mercy Shrine. So if you're interested in joining us, again, that September 2nd to September 9th at Immaculate Conception Retreat Center in Putnam, Connecticut, go to marian.org, marian.org, and then /contemplative-pilgrimage. So hopefully you can join us. It's going to be an awesome week, again, with myself and Father Chris Alar. All right, Magnifica Humanitas. We're diving into the Holy Father's awesome encyclical letter on safeguarding the human person in the time of artificial intelligence. Now, again, as I mentioned earlier, we're not going to walk line by line through the document. We're going to take a look at each section and pull out some major themes and kind of see what the Holy Father is trying to say to us and finding, again, embracing the technology without losing our humanity. And so just like many encyclical letters, in the encyclical letters get their names, or made, actually most of the major documents of the church get its name from the first line, from a sentence, from a phrase within the first line of the encyclical letter. In this case, the first line says, "Humanity created by God in all its grandeur." So Magnifica Humanitas, the grandeur of humanity, the greatness of humanity, the magnificence of humanity. There's, you can translate that word different ways, but it comes from that first sentence. "Humanity created by God in all its grandeur is facing a pivotal choice," he says, "either to construct a new Tower of Babel or to build the city in which God and humanity dwell together." So right from the start, he's saying that we're kind of at a crossroads when it comes to this embracing modern technology today. We can become a Tower of Babel, and we all know the story of the Tower of Babel. That's when the people thought that they can build a monument to God. They thought they were God. We could reach God. Look at how advanced we are. We could reach God. They started to build a tower. Not again, directing everything toward themselves. I am the center. Instead of God being the center, I'm the center. You know, and so we can, and when we do that with modern technology, we have maybe have a tendency to exclude God, to forget about God, because look how advanced, look at the technology that I'm able to develop, how humanity is able to develop. We don't need God, we have technology. No. Okay, so we don't want that. So he goes, you know, we have that choice, or we can build a city in which God and humanity dwell together. Right. So that's kind of the choice that we're facing today. And so, you know, each generation, the Holy Father says, you know, has this opportunity to look at these issues. Because he goes back later on, basically, he goes back to the Industrial Revolution. And, you know, how back in those days, right, the early 20th century, how modern technology, I put that in air quotes now, because, I mean, you look at it, it's almost laughable when you think of, you know, the manufacturing, for example, the car, right, and assembly lines and factories and generating, you know, instead of doing things by hand, machines creating things for us and creating all kinds of efficiencies and quicker ways to travel, more effective ways to communicate, every house having lights instead of candles and all these kinds of things. And I can imagine what they thought back then. Look how advanced we are. It's laughable compared to where we are right now. And you know, who knows? Maybe 100 years from now, they're going to be laughing at us, you know, with some of the technology things they're able to do, you know, 100 years from now. So every generation, you know, should kind of take a pause and look at, okay, we have this technology, which is great, helpful, efficient. We don't reject it. But what does this mean? That's the question we need to be asking. What does this mean? You know, and we can't let that question go to the side, you know, because for us as believers in God, we believe that there is a what's called a teleology. There is a God has a purpose, a reason, a meaning for why things exist. There's a purpose for the existence of things. There's a meaning. It's pointing toward and directing us towards something, or in our case as Christians, someone. Deep, intimate relationship with Jesus Christ. So everything that God gives us, including the ability to think and to create and to invent, even the technology itself, those are wonderful things in and of themselves, but they're supposed to direct us toward, ultimately toward God, without losing our humanity or stepping on other people or looking at certain groups of people as not worthy to have this technology for themselves because they're not the same color or class or financial status, whatever it may be. So these are the questions that the Holy Father is directing us towards so we don't forget to ask these significant, important questions in the face of such fast technological advancement. Just think about this. When I started college, we still used electronic typewriters. This was 1984. My freshman year in college, my first papers that first semester were done still on electronic typewriters. It wasn't until we came back second semester, January 1985, we had the very first computer labs, and they were all Macs. That's when the first Macintoshes came out. And so, but you look at that now and look at that. And again, that's from 1984 to now. Everything runs on computers. Technology is just, I mean, leaps and bounds. Think about it. We had CDs, and now even they're obsolete now. And that, like, that fast. You know, things are moving so quickly. So we can't, so the Holy Father is inviting us to stop, take a breath, and ask some significant questions as we continue to embrace this technology becomes a more important part of our life. That's what we're talking about today. Magnificat Humanitas, the Holy Father's encyclical letter on artificial intelligence. We'd love to hear from you today. 833-288-EWTN. That's 833-288-3986. David is calling from Denver, Colorado, listening on Sirius XM 130. David, welcome to Beacon of Truth.
2: Hello.
1: Yeah, great to hear from you today.
2: Thank you. Yeah, I just have something to piggyback on what you're talking about a little bit. I'm a coin collector and have been for a long time, and I acquired an 1854 graded by PCGS Pope Pius the Ninth Scudo. It's like a silver dollar, and it's got a very unique circular toning pattern right on the Holy Father's collar. And I couldn't figure it out, so I went on some community forums and was asking some questions. Within like 7 days' time, there's AI just kind of blew it up, and it became the coin of the Immaculate Conception. And most of the articles that then were printed and written out there on the internet were really false. They just took the ideas from the coin forums, which are kind of incorrect. And so it can lead you down to some dark places that might not be the truth. You kind of need to be careful what you get into.
1: Yeah, I totally agree with you, David. And this is a part, I think, what the Holy Father is saying, that, you know, we can't rely so much on technology that we put aside, you know, the human intellectual tradition where we research. For example, I mean, there are a lot of college students who are using AI to help them write papers. Like for me, I'm starting a doctoral program next month, actually. And so I may use AI to, like, you know, here are some resources that use research. But I'm not going to have AI write anything for me. I mean, I'm going to use it as a tool. But again, we need to even fact check the AI, because they're pulling from sources, as you so correctly point out, David, that may not be accurate. So we don't want to base decisions that we're making on information that is not accurate and correct. So a great warning there. All right. The Holy Father's encyclical on artificial intelligence, 833-288-3986.
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5: This is a Digital Moment with Sandra McDevitt. Did you know Benjamin Franklin and Father John Carroll led a failed diplomatic trip to Canada in 1776 to persuade Canada to become the 14th colony? The Continental Army in 1775 had captured Montreal, but had run out of funds and forced merchants to supply them with devalued currency. Franklin had an uphill battle. Britain had recently guaranteed the French Catholic population of Quebec their own language, religion, and culture. Meanwhile, the Continental Congress had just given an anti-Catholic talk to the British Parliament. Canada realized they couldn't trust the 13 Protestant colonies. Ben Franklin returned home. I'm Sandra McDevitt for EWTN Radio.
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0: We're going to go through each section of the Holy Father's encyclical letter, Magnifica Humanitas, Pope Leo XIV's document on artificial intelligence, on safeguarding the human person in the time of artificial intelligence. Today, we're just looking at the introduction. Again, just kind of giving an overview of how the Holy Father is framing this encyclical letter in his discussion about the balance between embracing technology, specifically artificial intelligence technology, and the human person. And would love to hear from you today. 833-288-EWTN. That's 833-288-3986.
1: 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Of course, Father Mike Schmidt giving that to us tonight and every night, 10 Eastern, EWTN Radio. And again, you don't have to think about, well, it's the middle of the year, I have to play catch up. No, just start here. This is your January 1. And then just go moving forward. You'll catch back up. But check it out, of course, right on at the Catechism of the Year and Bible of the Year, 10 Eastern tonight with EWTN Radio.
0: All right, my friends, we're diving headfirst into our Holy Father, Pope Leo XIV's first encyclical letter, Magnifica Humanitas, on the magnificence of humanity, on safeguarding the human person in the time of artificial intelligence. And would love to hear from you too, your thoughts on artificial intelligence and the connection between artificial intelligence and the balance with that in our and humanity. If you want to point out, maybe you've used AI technology in your job, in your personal life, and maybe you want to talk about some of the impacts there, some of the good things, and maybe some of the warning signs that you've seen in yourself in using this technology. We'd love to hear from you today. 833-288-EWTN. That's 833-288-3986. 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That's 1-833-288-3986. All right, so as part of introduction, Pope Leo goes back to his predecessor, Pope Leo XIII, who wrote probably one of the premier social encyclicals in the life of the church, Rerum Novarum. You know, it was written in way back in 1891, and this is something that I studied in graduate school, you know, and this was kind of as the first major social encyclical letter by a pope, and he was looking at the society in light of the advancing technology that were happening even back then in 1891, and Pope Leo, on the 135th anniversary of that document, releases his own document that looks at the technology of our lives today. And he pointed out that his predecessor, Pope Leo XIII, was responding to technological advancements with realism and wisdom, saying that the proclamation of the gospel, of the good news of saving faith in Jesus Christ, cannot overlook the concrete lives of people. So as the technology advances, you know, we can't run roughshod over people or put people to the side or see certain groups of people as less or not worthy of the technology, you know, because we're the elite. We're the ones who are developing this. We're the ones who are benefiting from this. You know, this should be a thing where everybody, every human person is benefiting from the use of technology, including artificial intelligence technology. There are people now who don't have access to AI, who don't have cell phones, who are not using it on a regular basis. And so what we don't want to do is marginalize people and push them to the side and say, well, you're not in our clique. You're not in our part of our select group because you're not part of the AI community. We don't want to do that. What we hopefully want to do is use that technology to bring people up. Look at the pattern of what Jesus did, what God did, right? God the Father sent his Son to elevate humanity to himself, right? To make us like, what is it? St. Athanasius, small g gods. You are, in fact, it says you are gods, which would obviously with a small g, to elevate our human nature to become more like, become more godlike. Not God, of course, but to become more godlike.

to bring us into a deeper understanding. So technology, if technology can help us to do that without leaving anyone behind, then more power to you. So he says today, the social doctrine of the church is a legacy of wisdom, right? So the church's social doctrine, as it unfolded over the last century, you know, we find principles for thought, criteria for discernment, and for judgment, and outlining concrete guidelines for action, right? I love that. So, and of course, all these social principles are founded on the foundation of scripture and tradition, sacred tradition. With the engagement of the sciences, helps us to interpret the challenges of the present day and identify appropriate ways for living out a clear Christian witness with joy and in service to the world. That's the key. In service, not in service to ourselves, not in service to the elite, not in service to people who can access the technology, but the benefit of all. How can we bring our brothers and sisters up? You know, not leave them behind, but bring them up with us. How can technology help us to do this? How can artificial intelligence help us to do this? You know, yes, it's great for creating shortcuts, creating more efficiencies, you know, spending less time. You know, so we got, you know, again, if we're using technology to help us spend more time with our families, the people that we love, so that we, you know, so that we don't have to spend time like doing things that the AI can do, I think that's a good thing, you know. But we can't rely on it so much that we are willing to give ourselves over to the technology. We rely so much on the technology that we won't even, we just accept it and embrace it without criticism, you know, without looking at how this is going to impact not only my life, not only my family, but my faith and the good of society as well. These are the questions that Pope Leo wants us to be thinking about and asking. He talks about this in the introduction. These are the bigger questions that we need to be asking as we're embracing and utilizing artificial intelligence technology more and more into our lives every day. And again, you thought the transition from CDs to downloadable technology, and you know, streaming, you thought that was fast. You know, I think this movement with artificial intelligence is even going even faster than that now. You know, from the time I first heard of AI, it's like in everything now, from emails, even on in cars now, they're building it into computers, and cars are using artificial intelligence. You know, I know radio stations, including Catholic radio stations, are using artificial intelligence to create advertisements. I know musicians are using it for production quality and things like that. So again, not necessarily a bad thing, but we don't, and I said this over and over again, and I think the Holy Father also brings this out, we don't want to lose human creativity, human imagination, human subjectivity, you know, to the technology, because as great as artificial intelligence is, it doesn't have a soul, right? I've heard they're using artificial technology, programming it to make decisions, without consulting a human being first, or, you know, it's turning itself back on when someone shuts it off and things like that, kind of pointing toward Terminator kind of stuff, you know, if you're familiar with the movie, you know. So again, I think the Holy Father is exercising great judgment and prudence here by saying, you know, let's not reject the technology. We're not saying that at all. We embrace it, but we need to ask some deeper questions here. And that's what he's kind of outlining in this introduction to the document. He says, new technologies open up a horizon extending in directions that are imaginable, but not yet fully predictable. So I think about, we're doing things now that even, like I said, when I first got to college, I mean, the way the technology is advanced, never would have even imagined that we'd be doing some of the things that we're able to do now, some of the technological advances that we're enjoying right now. You know,
Even in church, right? You can, instead of doing the passing the basket around, you can now go online and make a you can have your monthly donation to the parish taken out electronically, you know, so you never have to you know, go into your wallet or write a check or anything like that. I mean, I can't it's funny, I can't even remember the last time I wrote a check. I'm trying to think, was the last time I wrote, I had to pay by, I don't know what it was, but you can do most of payment online now. But so again, that's great. It's creating it. So instead of taking the time to write a check, put it in an envelope, go to the post office, boom, you pay online, you're done in 5 minutes. That's great. You know, because one thing that I appreciate with regard to technology is how it frees up my time. Because now I can spend more time with my wife. I can spend more time in prayer. I can spend more time writing. I can spend more time preparing for this show and all the other things, because technology has made that easier, and that's great. You know, but the Holy Father says this embracing of technology, you know, we have to look at the potential impacts and the long-term effects it may have both on the dignity of individuals and the common good. You know, so it's not just what can this technology do for me? How can it benefit me? What are the effects that this technology has on the dignity of individuals and the common good? Right. So I think that's the major thing that he's trying to share with us in the introduction to his document on artificial intelligence. Of course, would love to hear from you today. Your thoughts on the Holy Father's encyclical, or maybe your experience with artificial intelligence. Maybe you've got some, you know, the last time we talked about this, someone called in and talked about how it actually brought them closer to Jesus, to the point where they're going to be joining the Catholic Church. And it was just asking some questions with AI that brought this. So there's some good things that happen with AI. In fact, Father Spitzer, someone told me about this, and I downloaded it. He has an app called Magus AI. You know, so it's like a Catholic AI app where you can ask questions about the Catholic faith, and it pulls up all kinds of facts and information about the Catholic. I think, again, anything that can help us learn more about our faith, bring it close to Jesus. And then this is an AI-generated app that Father Spitzer, you know, developed, which I think is wonderful. Again, that's one thing. But these other technologies that are not faith-based, that's why we need to stop and ask these important, bigger questions. We'd love to hear from you. Give us a call, 833-288-EWTN. That's 833-288-3986. If you're not in North America, we'd love to hear from you. Our friends down under in Australia or in the Middle East or in somewhere in Asia or the continent of Africa, give us a call. 1-205-271-2985. All right. So he talks finally in the last part of the introduction. He says, in recent years, it's become increasingly evident how rapidly and profoundly digitization, artificial intelligence, and robotics are transforming our world, to say the least, right? I mean, even in high school now, there are robotics clubs, you know, and you look at the things that that robots and robotics are able to do. Again, getting to the point, robotics combined with artificial intelligence, you know, creating the next generation of robotics, next generation of robots. Like, what was that move with Will Smith, I, Robot, right? Where they developed this robotic technology incorporating AI. It's like a walking Alexa or a walking, you know, just walking around your house, helping you do things and stuff. You know, that's, you know, that could be on the horizon, you know, the way things are moving now, you know. And so even then, you know, we need to start looking now, not 10 years from now. We shouldn't be, what I love about what the Holy Father is doing here, it's not like, well, let's wait till the technology happens and then figure out. Now, that's the problem, I think, with the church in general. We sometimes come from behind. You know, things happen.
and then we issue letters or then we issue a statement after something has happened. No, we should be, this is an opportunity for church to be on the forefront, to get out in front of something, right? And ask these deeper spiritual questions.

0: so that technology doesn't destroy who we are, made in God's image and likeness.
1: Yeah, I started when my wife found out she had a gluten allergy. I was using it for recipes, so like things that we normally would make, just replacing anything, because I didn't necessarily know that gluten was in like so many different things. But it's amazing how easy you can just find those little things to plug, and then you try it, and then you realize, oh yeah, that's a great replacement, or that doesn't work, let's try something else. But again, like you were talking, as it opens up our minds, it allows God to open up our hearts, because never stop being curious about God. He's big enough for any question, anything that doesn't make sense. It's okay. If you're new to your faith, or you are trying to understand a deeper meaning of what God is calling you to, the more questions we ask, the better we understand. So even though AI is just a computer-generated option, it is at least a starting point to then get you to a place that goes, okay, I need to understand this better. So you go, and then God will guide you to the proper priest, the proper, you know, diocese, wherever you need to be, so that you're getting that deeper understanding and not just leaning on technology to give it to you every time.
0: And that's the key, the deeper understanding, right? We need to ask, what does this mean?
1: Yeah.
0: How is this going to impact my brothers and sisters? These are the things that need to be asked along with the other questions about utilizing technology as well.
1: Yeah.
0: You know, and what kind of opportunities are we creating so that everyone has

0: maybe get a scholarship to go to school and create a situation where they're not just leaving their country, but coming back and bringing all this knowledge to bear in the lives of real people that they're in their village or in their town. I think that's the awesomeness, how this technology could be used.
1: Yeah, amen.
0: Let's go to Lenore calling from Michigan, listening on Sirius XM 130. Lenore, welcome to Beacon of Truth.
2: Well, thank you. I had a concern about artificial intelligence. It kind of reminds me of the tree in the Garden of Eden of good and evil that God didn't want people to use because they would try to become gods themselves instead of paying attention to what God wanted. Also, the evil one, he can inhabit persons or things, and he could inhabit the machinery or the programs. And without the moral compass of humanity guiding it, it could be used to destroy us.
0: Yeah, I agree. And that's why I think the Holy Father, Pope Leo XIV's document is so important. He's giving us the foundational tools for that moral compass that will steer us in the right direction. Again, he's not steering us away from the technology. I mean, you know, this is something that's, you know, it's already here and we should embrace it. But as you said, the technology shouldn't be where we think that we're God. I'm in control. Look how great I am. Because when you start doing that, then we see this throughout human history, you start to marginalize other people. You start to look at someone, another group of people that are less than you, that are not worthy of this technology, something we want to keep to ourselves, something we want to monetize, you know, even at the expense of the lives of other people. You know, who knows where this artificial technology is going to go when it comes to things like, you know, abortion, in vitro fertilization, you know, cloning, and all these other things that are very, very important moral issues that we need to look at in the life of the church. And so I think this moral compass is very, very important that Pope Leo is getting us to think about these very, very critical and important issues in the life of the church and the life of our culture. Great call, Lenore. Thank you so much for calling. All right, my friends, tomorrow is Wednesday. You know what that means? Word of God Wednesday on Beacon of Truth. We're taking a look at the readings for the 16th Sunday in Ordinary Time. Again, focusing on Matthew's Gospel this year. Remember, you can stream today's show and all of the offerings on EWTN Radio by visiting Podcast Central at EWTN.com/radio or just simply download the EWTN app. And until we're together again, my friends, may Almighty God bless you, keep you, and protect you, the Father and the Son and the Holy Spirit. Amen.
3: Hello, friends, and welcome to this segment of The Crux of the Matter. In this episode, I'd like to discuss the difference between worship and veneration. Strictly speaking, worship is something that is properly given to God alone, that is, to the three divine persons of the Most Holy Trinity, Father, Son, and Holy Spirit. Veneration, on the other hand, is something given to the saints and angels alone. Sacred tradition gives us three words to help make this important distinction between worship and veneration. Latria is a Greek-rooted Latin term that refers to that form of worship praise given to God alone. Dulia is another Greek-rooted Latin term that denotes the kind and degree of venerated honor given to the angels and saints. Lastly, hyperdulia, just as it sounds, is above and beyond the regular dulia, and is reserved for the Blessed Virgin Mary alone because of her unique place among creatures in salvation history. Although our Blessed Mother ranks first then among the saints and angels that receive dulia, the hyperdulia accorded to her is entirely different from the latria reserved for God alone. So when we Catholics are sometimes accused of worshiping Mary or the saints, such accusations are simply not true. Worship, properly speaking again, is something given to Almighty God alone. Veneration is given to the angels and saints, and that greatest or extended form of veneration, that hyperdulia, is reserved for the Holy Mother of God. And that's the crux of the matter. One final note, the Blessed Sacrament receives latria precisely because the Most Blessed Sacrament is the body, blood, soul, and divinity of our Lord Jesus Christ.

0: This is why Eucharistic adoration is so important. I'm Father Wade Menezes of the Fathers of Mercy. Thanks for joining us.
1: Hi, I'm Doug Keck. 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Seems like sometimes in the church, the idea of Eucharistic adoration seems a little static, a little me and Jesus, but you don't see it that way.
2: Correct. I mean, I think we've lost often the sense of the sacred, and that there are sacred places, sacred times, sacred beings. And so, you know, the Eucharist, the Lord Jesus himself, body, blood, soul, and divinity, brings us to the holy, holy, holies. And that does help us then to come to the one thing necessary, but then also to go out from there and then, you know, treat others better and recognize others in the image of God.
1: The book is How to Be His, a 33-day dedication to our Eucharistic Jesus. This has been a Bookmark Brief. Thanks for stopping by. We shall catch you next time.
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7: 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Today we pray in reparation for sin. Almighty and all-powerful God, we humbly come before you, for we have sinned against you and deserve punishment. 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We pray in reparation for all of the sin which offends you. Do not give us what we truly deserve, but grant us your mercy and forgiveness. Let us not suffer damnation, but help us find the way to salvation. Amen.
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0: Hello, everybody, and welcome to Catholic Lives, the program where we meet up close and personal exemplary men and women who practice their Catholic faith and serve as models to others. I am Maria Mercedes Robles, coming to you from the Philippines. Today, our guest is a photographer, but he didn't begin that way. He finished a management degree back in college. He, in fact, majored in management of financial institutions, and after college went on from one job to the other practicing precisely what he learned. He was a management trainee. He got into the remittance department, finance, marketing, what have you, learning the works that are involved in management. But we will discuss with him this, his photography, among other things. Please welcome Mr. Jojo Gloria. Hi, Jojo.
1: Hello.
0: Hi, there's plenty to discuss with you. Let's begin with the home front.
1: Okay.
0: Tell us more about you and your family.
1: Well, I got married 20 years ago. We were gifted by a child, my own only child. He's now 17 and he's already he's graduating fourth year high school and he's applying for college. My passion for

0: photography. Started when I was 9 years old. When I finished high school, I stopped because of schedule. And after I got married, then came our child. So I went back to photography.
1: But tell us how your love affair with photography started.
0: There was a Christmas sometime, well, long ago. I won't, so it will reveal my...
1: I'm not counting.
0: Yes. A godfather of mine gifted me with a film camera. At that time, I didn't know that that kind of film that we were using is a, they call it a large format film camera. It was a film camera, but for me it was a basic camera. So I started documenting events in our family. I started documenting events in school. That's how I started. I joined the school organ, the yearbook, the high school newspaper, our school newspaper. That's how I started doing it more, not for me, but for others also. And then...
1: But at that point, you didn't have any inkling that this might be a profession down the road or a very serious hobby, because you were thinking perhaps of taking something else in college. Else.
0: Yes, because in a way, I was thinking of a more... Well, I thought that I was more cut out to be a in the corporate world, and so I put my creative side on the back seat for a while, and I started pursuing which is a business which I felt would I'd be able to use in the future, but of course on the side I still had my love for photography. So
1: But you were also an entrepreneur and still
0: yes,
1: Jojo, right?
0: Yes.
1: Because you went into a garments business with some partners.
0: Yes.
1: And then now you're on your own, renaming the business. And it's still very much around. And then photography, what role does it play in your life now?
0: Well, aside from cutting costs when I have to shoot my own products, it started as a way of distressing myself. So when there's a bit of pressure in my work, there are times that I go out and shoot for myself. And that's the time when I decided to join a group. So it would be more fun and I'd learn more if I join a group.
1: This
0: so
1: group is the Camera Club of the Philippines.
0: Yes.
1: What sorts of activities do they have for photography buffs like you?
0: They have monthly contests which wherein they invite judges, then they critique your work, and then at the end of the year, of course, you accumulate points, then whoever has the highest score would end up being the master photographer for the club for that year. And but there's more to it than that, because with well being a member of that club was part of my bucket list. So in my list, well, one of the things that I wanted was first be able to go to Batanes at that time, and then being part of the camera club. So when I became a member, I met a lot of people who are really into photography, young and old, and I get to learn a lot from them. And aside from that, I gained so many friends. So it's not really more on photography, but more on the friendships that you develop.
1: But initially when you began, what was it about photography, Jojo? Why not writing? Why not football? Why not kite flying or gardening?
0: With regards to sports, I think I tried, but I think I don't have the physical talent for that. I tried writing, but I felt that I'm not that articulate when it comes to
1: words.
0: So photography, it turns out, I realized I'm a very visual person.
1: Then you articulate images.
0: Images, yes. So, so that's how I learned that I could do this.
1: Tell us about your biggest breaks in photography. The ones that you are really, really most proud about.
0: A friend of mine started a magazine

0: course, she wanted to gather all her friends, writers and photographers, to help her put up this magazine. And for me, I was kind of hesitant because I'm not that confident of my craft. So, but she really asked me to help her. So for me, it was a chance for me to have a variety of pictures for my portfolio. Mm-hmm. If ever I decide to go into this commercially. So that was in 2006. So I started doing that. In 2 weeks, that editor gave me a series of assignments, which really, it was like a baptism of fire somewhat. So I was forced to do, not really forced, but I was asked to do shots from architecture to food, people. And that's the time I realized where I could focus my skills. From then on, doors opened for me. I met a lot of people. This is what I like with the job also. I get to meet a lot of people. And after getting to know them, later on we become friends, and then they invite me or they ask me to shoot for their requirements. So
1: did you develop a favorite subject? Taking photos of architecture or buildings or houses versus fashion photography or people photography, food, for example?
0: Well, obviously, my favorite is food. So, but I didn't realize that up until the time that I was given assignments shooting food. People were saying that my food shots were making them hungry. So I was able to... they were able to get the message.
1: Yep,
0: well,
1: that means you are effective.
0: Yes. And with regards to fashion, because I have a difficulty in shooting subjects that react. So for me, I'm more at ease when I shoot subjects that don't move. So that's when I got into shooting interiors, mm-hmm. and shooting for publications involved in architecture, real estate, and also food.
1: But how does it work in your practice as a photographer? How do you put your Catholic faith, for example, at work, even if the most mundane thing of taking photos of food?
0: Before I get into the zone, I try to get into a frame of mind that I have to do my best in everything that I do. And of course, with a flavor of offering that whatever I do, 100%, I offer it to God. And that's my sort of like guide and always a reminder that I should do my best in whatever I do, whether in photography, in just by mere driving or bringing my son to school or talking to him or having family life. I try to do my best in everything. So,
1: that's interesting. Yes. So you actually ask yourself, is this good enough to be offered to God? Whether I'm chatting with my son or taking a photograph for a client.
0: Client, yes. I always ask myself, even if I'm not too happy how, let's say, an outcome would, a photo would come out, I would still ask myself, did I do my best? Did I give my 100% and offer it to God? If my answer is yes, then I know I've done it well, I offered it.
1: All right, there's still plenty to ask Mr. Jojo Gloria, our guest, who is a professional photographer and an entrepreneur, when we return here on Catholic Lives. Do stay with us. You're still watching Catholic Lives. Let's continue with our chat with Mr. Jojo Gloria, a photographer and also an entrepreneur. So I want to ask you, Giorgio, were there specific times when you and your faith were tested? I don't know, maybe a specific assignment that did not sit well with your principles, or something went wrong with the discussion with the client perhaps, or anyone else involved in the technical team?
0: Well, I remember one client, well, not really a client, because I did a shoot for their I did a shoot for them, and I once, when I was outside, I was doing another shoot, she saw me and she approached me and asked me if I could do a shoot for her clothing line. When she got into the details, I'd be shooting skimpy clothes worn by models, and I'm not sure if she's gonna sell it online or, and it already, but for me, of course I did not decline right there and then. I just asked her to, yeah, you can give me a call and probably you could discuss, but she never called after. So I had a sigh of relief after, because I was already thinking how I'm gonna tell her. Yes. So
1: any other acid tests in your career as a photographer that really gave you a difficult time?
0: Well, usually it's when the client wants me to shoot and then it goes way beyond the time allotted to shoot. Let's say they get me just for half a day, and then the shoot extends till late at night. Of course, because it's my work and I love what they're doing, and I try to understand their deadlines. So I try to, you know, I'm not too strict. So if the client asks me, then I would do that. I would extend my hours just to finish the product, because as I mentioned earlier, I really want to give 100%.
1: Do you encounter people who have negative reactions to this kind of conviction? How do you deal with them? Because it's not always that we find like-minded people, right? There will be others who might attach a different meaning to how you do things and what you say and what you do.
0: It's different. Of course, I do get some reactions, but not violent ones, not very, very negative. At first, if they're your friends, I mean, they take it, even though they take it negatively, but they're your friends, so you have to be friends with them first. So their judgment would be not on you, but more on what you're saying. Mm-hmm. What you're doing. And sometimes, yeah, it's a bit difficult especially when you're talking to people who you don't really know that well yet.
1: Giorgio, will you do something for us? For example, take us to a shoot.
0: Okay.
1: How many people are there and how long does it take? And what is the room like? Do you have all those big gadgets? And who assists you?
0: Right now, if I can do it myself, I bring all my stuff because it grounds me. Hmm. If you set up your own lights, of course, the advantage is you get to do an inventory if you're missing a piece of equipment. Hmm. That's the advantage of doing it yourself. Secondly, it grounds me. Well, for me, that's the most important thing. If you don't have an assistant, you set up the lights, you try to fix everything by yourself, then it helps me a lot in terms of for myself. I mean, it makes me humble. Then,
1: and doing then, even the menial jobs for a yes. top photographer like
0: I'm
1: that.
0: Not really a
1: but and then also that you're hands-on, right?
0: Yes,
1: you put up everything and you're in full control.
0: And when you get into the studio or a setup or a location shoot, It's just me, of course, and then the probably the editor or the magazine, if it's really an important shoot, then the assistants, they'll be the ones coordinating with the subject and well, everything, the logistics. And then you have the makeup artist, and then so I set up for around, if you know, they asked me to come in a bit early, so I set up 30 minutes before just to test everything. Then we go into a shoot. So that's how it is.
1: And then after the shoot, are the succeeding events that happen? You have to submit your work, and how much time do they usually give you?
0: They're not very strict unless they really have a deadline. So, but I make it a point that I submit it early. Like if I shoot it during the day, I try to clean up the images at night and submit it the following morning before I go to my other gigs.
1: But even that is already an indication of the way you value your work, right? You might be gung-ho during the shoot, but when you're sloppy in submitting, I mean, that also says something about you as a professional.
0: And one thing I try to discipline myself is because I started with film, and with film it's not like digital that when you shoot you can delete, you can test, but with film you don't see the instant gratification, mm-hmm. is not there, so you wouldn't know if something really come out right up until the time you have it processed, mm-hmm. not like now you can see it right away in the computer. What I usually do is, well, thought film me to get it right straight out of the camera, make it good already when you shoot it. You don't put in the back of your mind that, anyway, when I get home, I'll do Photoshop on it. What I do is, when I get home, I just try to clean the images. I try to, if the color is a bit off, I try to adjust it. But that's the only thing, because if you don't do it well on while shooting it, it takes more time for you to fix it in the computer. So
1: that leads me to another question there, yes. Jojo. As a photographer, do you have a bigger or a more limited opportunity for creativity with the advent of digital technology? Because is it less challenging now that you have all these gadgetry and that you can do it with such speed and you can like clean up the work, yeah. and Photoshop it?
0: For me, whether it's digital or film, the important is you. That's the essence of photography. When you catch that moment, others. I'm not against Photoshop, you know, because that's technology. Everyone can process everything in their own homes. So, for me, I'm not against that. It's a tool. It makes your workflow faster. It makes your work easier. And it gives you more time to do other mm-hmm. things.
1: I like that phrase, catching the moment.
0: Yeah, that's
1: and my last question has to do with that. You are an entrepreneur, you have a business to look after, and then you have your family, your 17-year-old, wife, and then you have a demanding hobby or a profession, career as a photographer. How do you juggle all of these things and still have time for prayer, time for meditating, time for examining mm-hmm. yourself?
0: Well, I guess it's very difficult, but you really have to plan your day beforehand. You already have a set time for, well, although I'm not really a stickler for
1: schedules,
0: but of course, have a broad outline of what your day is going to be the following, the day is going to be. So already if you feel that you won't have time to, for example, go to mass noontime, so I guess I have to wake up a bit early to be able to catch it early in the morning, because I wouldn't know how my day will go. Because there are times that I procrastinate at the end. I do everything late at night and then I fall asleep. So it's good to plan your day And as what they say, you put a little sprinkling of

0: your faith during the day, then in the end, when you go home, you feel, oh, I've done everything na pala. So I did my best for the day. Then.
1: So the theme of our chat has been really doing one's best.
0: And doing one's best.
1: And so putting God in everything that, you do. And I'm so happy that despite your busy schedule, Jojo, you were able to find time to visit us and be our guest here on Catholic Lives. And we wish you all the best in all the wonderful things that you do as a photographer, as a businessman, as a family person.
0: Thank you for the opportunity also.
1: And thank you for being here to watch us on Catholic Lives for our interview with Mr. Jojo Gloria, entrepreneur and photographer. Until next time, I'm Maria Mercedes Robles. Thank you and good day.

0: Father Mitch Pacwa discusses the relevance of the Old Testament and the need to study it to understand our own history and culture. The Old Testament Prophets is next on EWTN, Catholic Radio for the Philippines.
1: Father Benedict Groeschel, on life.
2: 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Einstein himself said, the only thing that stood in Hitler's path was the Catholic Church.
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4: Psalm 102 is in Book 4 of the Psalms, Psalms 90 to Psalms 106. And we're going to take a look at Psalm 102. Most of the Psalms in this Book 4 of the Psalms, in this section of the Psalms, are unattributed. So we don't know who the author is. And with a few exceptions, Psalm 90 is written by Moses. David, of course, is the only one with Psalms in all four books. But most of the Psalms here are unattributed. Including Psalm 102. The prescript or superscript of this psalm is the entire first verse. Basically, it says, prayer of someone afflicted who is weary and pours out his trouble to the Lord. Right? So that prescript kind of sets up what this psalm is going to be reflecting on. And we're picking up our exploration of Psalm 102 at verse 19. All right? So you have your Bibles with you. Open up to Psalm 102. Verse 19. Now, I'm using the Revised Grail Psalms, which was approved for use in the Mass by the U.S. bishops. But if you know whatever one that you're using, the New American Bible, Jerusalem Bible, Revised Standard Version, you know, it's all fine. So we'll still get the spirit of what the psalmist is saying to us. So Psalm 102, starting at verse 19. Let this be written for ages to come, that a people yet unborn may praise the Lord, right? So right there in verse 19, let this be written for ages to come. So when we talk about memory, when it comes to the life of faith or to the life of the church, we're not talking about simply remembering the past. Like, you know, you remember an event that happened with your family with fondness, or as Ace and I were talking about before, we have memories of when our children were younger and you get this beautiful feeling in your heart, or a memory like, oh, I remember going to Mass at Christmas and Easter. You know, I remember the incense and the flowers and how beautifully the church was decorated. You know, those are memories that kind of linger for a while, and then you kind of bring them out every once in a while when you want to feel sentimental. That's not what we're talking about here. For our Jewish brothers and sisters, memory, or zecher in Hebrew, memory is a living thing. Memory is alive. So the idea of memory here is an event that brought graces to the person, right? And so the graces and the blessings from that singular past event are made real and present right now. So in a sense, the event that happened in the past, the same graces and blessings, we're receiving it now. So when we talk about a living memory, that event in the past, we're not celebrating that event over and over and over and over and over again. The same one singular event of the past is made real and present right now. That's how the way our Jewish brothers and sisters thought about the Passover or the Pasach, and how we think about the Eucharist as well. So we're at Mass, we're at Calvary. We're not just remembering what happened 2,000 years ago. We're actually there, and the same blessings and the same graces that flow from the cross are made real for us at every holy sacrifice of the Mass. And so the psalmist here, let this be written for ages to come. So he's talking about the written tradition or the written memory of the church. Now, the way the Jewish people captured this was in the Mishnah and the Talmud, right? So so obviously the Pentateuch, or the first five books, which is the law, and the law, the prophets, and the writings, the Tanakh, the Torah, the Nebe'im, which is the prophets, and the Ketuvim, which is the writings. This is how they captured the spirit of what was being of how God revealed His word to them. But also there was the Mishnah and the Talmud, the written and the oral tradition as well, commentaries by the rabbis and the scholars on the things in the scripture. Well, we have that as well, right? We have the Old Testament, we have the New Testament, the canon of scripture, which is that living memory, but we also have sacred tradition as well. Those institutions, those liturgies and other things that were handed on, that's what traditio means, to hand on, handed on by Christ to the apostles and then from the apostles to us as part of that living memory of what Christ passed on to us. Again, we're talking about sacred tradition here.
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0: Father Mitch Pakwa brings a scholarly approach to the prophets of Israel and places them in their historical context. The Old Testament Prophets is next on EWTN, Catholic Radio for the Philippines.

Shalom, shalom. The peace of God be with you. My name is Father Mitchell Pacwa. I'm a Jesuit priest. And I teach Old Testament at Loyola University in Chicago. And we're going through the prophet Isaiah in this series. And it's a difficult prophecy to deal with. And we mentioned last week that there's a long section in this prophet of oracles against nations, many nations, okay? It begins in chapter 13 and goes all the way to chapter 23. Now, some of them come from different times and are about different periods of history, like the ones we saw in chapters 13 and 14, which deal mostly with Babylon, and mostly about the destruction of Babylon, almost 200 years later. And also it deals with the end of the world, which obviously hasn't happened yet. But now we're going to see a number of other oracles against the nations. And these probably relate to the time of King Hezekiah, the time when he first became king around 715. And there are all sorts of troubles in the kingdom. Now, not all of these come from that time, but some of them certainly do. So let's take a look. If you open up to the book of Isaiah, chapter 14, and we'll see that after the prophecies against Babylon ended, that we'll now move in verse 24 to 27 to oracles against Assyria, okay? Now, we're going to see one series of oracles against different nations after another, and we'll just go and plow right on through them. Now, Assyria, this is way off in what we now call Iraq, up in the northern part of Iraq,

vicious, nasty people, and they had nasty kings. And here's what the Lord of hosts, Yahweh Sabaoth, has to say. He swears in verse 24, and when the Lord swears an oath, it's not a false one. Surely as I thought, so it shall happen. So I just have to think about this, and it's going to take place. And as I have planned it, so it shall stand, that I will break Ashur, that is Assyria. I will break Assyria in my land. And upon my mountains, I will trample him underfoot. I'm going to squash him like a bug and sort of squash him and mash him up like an old cockroach on the floor. That's what I'm going to do to him. And his yoke shall depart from off of them, and his burden shall depart from off their shoulder. In other words, after the Lord takes and squashes him like a bug in a rug, that the burden and the yoke was going to be taken off of all the peoples that had been enslaved by the Assyrians. Because they would put yokes on people to make them do work like oxen and asses. And now that's going to be taken away. And this is the purpose of the Lord, and it won't be changed. No way to get out of it. And then we see, as we move to verses 28 to 32, we see an oracle that relates to the time of the death of King Ahaz. So that pins it down pretty specifically to the year 715. And that's exactly the year that Hezekiah, the son of Ahaz, took over. So in the year that King Ahaz died, this was the burden. Don't you rejoice, you Philistines. Don't any of you rejoice. Because the rod of the one who used to hit you is broken. Now who's he talking about there? Probably Assyria. In other words, probably the death of King Tiglath-Pileser III, who died in 727, or it could be the death of King Shalmaneser V, who was another king of Assyria, the son of Tiglath-Pileser, and he died in 722. So maybe, and as a matter of fact, when Shalmaneser died, his dynasty died out, and a usurper came in, that is, somebody who was not the legitimate king, took over. And that was Sargon II, all right? So perhaps the Philistines were rejoicing that the Assyrians had lost two of their kings and ended one whole dynasty. And the Assyrians would rejoice in that because they were part of the Assyrian Empire, okay? But that could be the end. Or another thing that could be going on is that because they used to be part of the Empire of Judah and King Ahaz used to rule over Philistia, now maybe they're glad that King Ahaz is dead. And the prophet is saying, don't rejoice over that. Don't you be happy about that, because that trouble is over, but I got some other troubles for you. Let's see what he's got to say. For out of the serpent's root shall come forth a basilisk. A basilisk is another serpent, a poisonous one. And his fruit shall be a flying serpent, a serpent that flies away at you to bite. And the firstborn of the poor shall feed, and the needy shall lie down in safety. And I will kill your root with famine, and your remnant shall be slain. So that the Philistines should not rejoice because they're going to be wiped out. And that poor people are going to inherit their land. Now what's he talking about? Well, the Philistines revolted around 714. And they started a revolt against the Assyrians. And they got wiped out. Their cities got burned down to the ground by the Assyrians for revolting. Okay? And Isaiah warns even them. He's not glad that this is going to happen, but he warns them that this is going to be their fate. They don't listen to him, and they are destroyed as a result. So howl, O gate! Cry out, O city! Scream, as a matter of fact! Melt away, O Philistines, all of you! Because the smoke is coming from the north, and there's no straggler in his ranks. The smoke from the north means Assyria. And when he comes along, there's no stragglers. All his soldiers are eager to come down to punish Assyria and burn it. And it's a smoke that's going to burn down Assyria. So that's what's going to happen. Now we see another set of oracles against the nations begin in chapter 15. And here we go to another country, Moab. Now, where's Moab today? It's in the country of Jordan. As a matter of fact, it's in southwestern corner of Jordan.
It's

right along the east coast of the Dead Sea. All right? That's a pretty dry area. I've been there myself. And you can, as a matter of fact, I'm hoping to go again this year to lead another tour there to see where old Moab was along the east part of the Dead Sea. And the Moabites used to be part of the country of Israel. They used to be part of Judah. And that they had, you know, some, they were vassals to Judah. But now they're going to have a burden as well. And this is a confusing one because of all the names. But it's basically saying here in a lament that Isaiah gives over Moab, for in the night that Ar of Moab is laid waste, he is brought to ruin. In one night, the chief city is going to be wiped out. And the other chief city, Kir, is going to be laid waste in one night and brought to ruin. And you can run and you can hide. You can go to your high places, your temples and all that. You can go to Nebo, the big mountain, and all these other towns. But all that's going to happen is you're going to be wiped out. There's going to be death, mourning, shaving of heads as a way to show that death and mourning have happened. And you're going to be wiped out, poor Moab. We're looking at the words of Isaiah that are spoken against the people of Moab, that people in what we would now call southwestern Jordan, on the east side of the Dead Sea. All right? Now, he's saying that they're going to be wiped out and destroyed, and all he sees in store for them is desolation and mourning and sackcloth and baldness. Baldness not because they used the wrong shampoo, but baldness because when people were lamenting their dead, they would shave the hair off of their heads all the way, okay? And that's what's in store for the people of Moab. And as a matter of fact, in the year 650, the Moabites were attacked by Arabs who came in and destroyed their kingdom. And from that point on, the Moabites really didn't exist as an independent people anymore. And they got so mixed in with Arabs that they really are no longer Moabites, just Arabs mixed in there. But then, if we take a look at the next section of chapter 15, we begin with verse 10. Excuse me, chapter 16, verse 1 to 5. In chapter 16, verse 1 to 5, we see not a lament, but a cry for help, an appeal. That the people of Moab go to the people of Jerusalem and they ask for help. Well, now, why would they do that? Well, Moab used to belong to Judah, right? It was part of their empire at one time. David had conquered it. And at different times would go back and forth. Sometimes they'd be free, sometimes they'd get caught again. We found a stone from one of the Moabite kings, a king named Mesha, and he said he got himself free back in the 800s. But then they got part of the kingdom of Judah all over again. And so they appeal to Judah and they ask for help. And let's see what kind of help they ask for. Send you lambs for the ruler of the land, from the crags that are around the wilderness, from the mount of the daughter of Zion. So that's what they're crying out to Zion, that is Jerusalem, for help. For it shall be that, like wandering birds, like a scattered nest, so shall the daughters of Moab be at the fords of Arnon. Arnon is a river inside Moab, the main one, okay? And the people, the daughters of Moab, that is all those women who are left after the war, or the daughters of Moab also might well mean the villages that were part of Moab. The capital cities would be the big sisters or the mothers, and then the daughters would be the little villages, okay? And they're going to come wandering around like birds from a scattered nest. Now, birds in a scattered nest, what an image, huh? That they usually are confused. They don't know what's going on. And that's what the Moabites are going to be like. Birds from a scattered nest are going to come running over to Jerusalem for help. And they'll say, counsel us, okay? Bring us counsel. Do some justice. Make your shadow at like the night in the middle of the noonday. Hide the outcast. Don't betray the fugitive. In other words, hide us. Hide us. When we come to you, Jerusalem, take us in. Give us some wisdom. Give us some justice, the justice of helping those who are, you know, cast out. You know, that's one of the things that we Americans can be very proud of in our history. That people who have been kicked out of their own country because of war have been welcomed over here. How many times, again and again, we've welcomed those people who had to flee their own nation. And the Lord, you know, would recommend that. That's something that we in justice can do. That is an act of justice to help those who've been
thrown out of their nations by tyrants. People like the people of Vietnam, or people from Haiti, and people from South Africa, and people from post-war Europe and pre-war Europe. You know, that was, you know, really a good act of justice for us to do. Moab asked for the same thing. And they say, let my outcast dwell with you, Jerusalem. Let them dwell with you. For Moab, be like a covering from the face of the spoiler. For extortion is at an end, spoiling ceases. They that trample down are consumed in the land. And a throne is established through mercy. And there sits on it in the tent of David, one who judges and seeks justice and is ready in righteousness. So that if you have a real king of David, a real one who belongs to that family, he'll give us justice. Isn't that interesting? That these Moabites expect righteousness and judgment from the family of David. Even though they're foreigners, even though they had been conquered by David, they expect hope from the family of David and righteousness. Now, you and I also can pick up something on that in a way, can't we, huh? That we look to one of the sons of David for righteousness. We look to Jesus for righteousness, don't we? And let's make sure that we seek righteousness and safety from him. Safety from our sins, and most especially, safety from the devil. We can find safety from the evil one and all his demons by seeking refuge in Jesus, the way the Moabites sought refuge from their enemies by looking for help from Jerusalem and the family of David. Well, let's go on here. Verses 6 through 12 are another lament, a lament of Moab because of all that's going on. And it starts off with some group saying this. We have heard, Shamatnu, of the pride of Moab. He's very proud. And even of his haughtiness, and we heard of his pride and all of his arrogance and all of his ill-founding boastings. Now, why would they boast down in Moab? They figured nobody could conquer them. They figured that they were pretty safe. As a matter of fact, one of their cities was almost impregnable. It's now what we call Petra, okay? But so they boasted of all this. But therefore, because they were haughty, because they were boasting, Moab shall wail for Moab. Everyone shall wail. They'll scream out. They'll howl. For the sweet cakes of Kir Hashet you shall mourn, sorely stricken. These sweet cakes were cakes that they offered up as sacrifices to the goddess of fertility. Okay? And these people of Moab are going to be shouting and screaming out, you know, as they mourn here. And it's going to happen to them because of their pride. Have you begun to pick up a theme here? And that old Isaiah, he is really getting down on human pride. As far as he's concerned, that's one of the worst sins you can commit. And because of pride, the Moabites are going to be destroyed. Now, isn't that the case, though? That St. Ignatius of Loyola says, all sin stems from pride. Ultimately, every sin you and I commit stems from our arrogance, saying, hey, I can do what I please. I can do what I feel like doing. And if God says some other commandment, I don't care. That's too bad for God. Well, that's not the case. God is the Lord of creation. And if we, in our arrogance and pride, say, I'm going to do what I please, then God is going to say, okay, if you won't do my will, then your will be done. That is, go ahead, be off on your own and experience death and lament, for you have chosen death when you chose sin, and you will get what you have asked for. Let's not be like that. Let's be humble and small, and let's choose God and let him be God. We're looking at Isaiah's oracles against nations, huh? Especially at Moab. And how he says about the Moabites that because of their haughtiness and arrogance and pride, they're going to be brought down and punished and destroyed. As a matter of fact, in chapter 16, verse 12, he even says, it shall come to pass that when it is seen that Moab has become tired out from and tired itself out on its high places, that is, its pagan temples, then they shall come to the temple and pray, and Moab won't prevail. That is, Moab won't succeed in their prayers. Okay? And verse 13 and 14 give another oracle that seemed to be from some later time, because it says,
Now, this is the word that the Lord spoke concerning Moab in time past. Now, that's odd, but it says here that the first part of the chapter 16 and chapter 15, that's what the Lord one time spoke to Moab, long time ago. Okay? That's what they used to hear. Hasn't happened yet. I guess that's what the author's saying. He says, but now Yahweh has spoken, saying, within 3 years, as the years of a hireling, and the glory of Moab shall become contemptible, and the glory of Moab shall become like nothing, and all his great multitude, and the remnant of Moab, the ones who survive, will be very small. Now, this seems to refer to some later time. Perhaps this is an addition around 650. You know, somebody put this in to say it's going to happen in 3 years, making very specific the time when this would take place against Moab. Okay. But then we go away from Moab and we come to another nation, and that is Damascus and Ephraim. And that's in chapter 17, verses 1 to 11. Now, again, this is crazy because Damascus and Ephraim were already wiped out by the time of 715, by the time of Hezekiah. And so what's probably going on is that this oracle in chapter 17 refers back to the time of 732. That is the time when Assyria destroyed the coalition of Israelites of the north and the people of Damascus who attacked Judah. Okay, they came down from the north to attack Judah in the south. All right. And this text seems to refer to that period of time. So now we've jumped from 715 to an oracle that Isaiah probably gave around 735, okay, 20 years earlier. It just gets tossed in here because it's one of the oracles against the nations, and one of Isaiah's disciples sort of put it in here because we're on a run about talking about the other nations. Let's keep on it, and we'll just talk about them. So here we see Masad Damascus, the burden of Damascus. Behold, Damascus will be taken away from being a city. It's going to be removed as a city. And it shall become a ruinous heap. And as a matter of fact, that happened. The Assyrians came in and destroyed it in 732 and made it a heap. And the cities of Aroer are forsaken. They shall be used for flocks. That is, they won't be for people to live in because the walls will be knocked down. And instead, sheep will be walking around in the ruins. That's what's going on there. And Aroer is a section down in southern Syria. And those which lie down, no one shall make them afraid. The fortress shall also cease from Ephraim, that is, from Israel. Ephraim means the northern part of Israel, okay? So they're going to also cease being a fortress. And the kingdom is going to cease from Damascus. And the remnant of Aram, that is, of Syria, shall be like the glory of the children of Israel. Okay, in other words, the glory of the children of Israel is going to be shamed and wiped out, and the same is going to happen to Damascus. Okay? So once again, we see here an oracle against them, and it shall happen on that day, verse 4, shall happen on that day that the glory of Jacob shall be made thin, and the fat of his flesh shall become skinny. Why is that going to happen? Because when the Assyrians come out, they're going to besiege the city. They're going to surround it with armies, and people aren't going to have anything to eat. They're going to get skinny, and their bones are going to show. That's what's going to happen to them. And it shall happen that it'll be like when the harvest man comes, the gatherer shall come and gather all the grain and reap the ears. That's what it's going to be like. That when the Assyrians come to punish the northern kingdom and the kingdom of Damascus, it's going to be like a man coming down there with a sickle and whomp! Going to take off the heads of the grain. That's what's going to happen to the kingdom. And the Assyrians are the ones who are going to be the lawnmower, okay? So they're going to be grass, and the Assyrians are the lawnmower. And there shall be gleanings like the beating of an olive tree, two or three berries in the top of the highest branch, four or five in the branches of a fruitful tree, says the Lord God of Israel. In other words, a few people will escape. There'll be gleanings, a few here, a few there, a few that get dropped and forgotten about. But that's all that's going to be left. Just a few, like gleanings, like a few berries that are left on top of a tree that you don't get to pick. Okay. And why is this going to be? Okay. Why is this going to happen to them?
In verse 7, on that day, a man shall look at his maker, and his eyes shall

young novice. One of the novices was imitating our rector. His back was to the door, and he was imitating the way the rector talks and all that. Meanwhile, who walked up behind him? The real rector, all right? And boy, was he in trouble. Well, it's the same kind of thing that's happening here. They had imitation. They're imitating God by making idols of Asherim, other gods, and sun gods. Now, the real God shows up, and they're in trouble. Here comes the judge. On that day, his strong cities shall be like forsaken places, forsaken before the children of Israel. They shall become woods and forests and deserted and a desolation, because you have forgotten God, the God of your salvation. You have not paid attention to the rock who is your stronghold. That is, the rock is God, the Lord. The rock is salvation. And you planted gardens and you had these foreign places where you would have orgies and stuff. So on that day, you're going to have pain and desolation. That's what's going to happen to those who choose the false gods. Now, we've seen Isaiah say this many times before, that idolatry is absolutely forbidden, any kind of idolatry. And you and I can't allow any substitutes to come into our lives, substitutes for God, because someday the real God is going to show up. So what our life is supposed to be now is a relationship and a communion with the true God through Jesus Christ, His Son. And by communing with the true God now, you and I will be ready for Him when He does meet us face to face.

0: Mother Angelica, answering the call.
1: We have another call. Hello?
2: Hi.
1: Hi, where are you from?
2: I'm from Connecticut.
1: Wonderful. And what is your question?
2: I have an illness and I can't work and I feel no self-worth and I feel empty inside. And there are some things that I do, but is there anything else I can do to feel good again?
1: Sweetheart, you're very blessed by God. Many people have illnesses that make them feel, well, unproductive. That's your most productive time of your life. See, those are signs we don't see. That's what I'm trying to get over to everybody. My productiveness is not in building a network. Productiveness comes from pain and suffering. Don't mean you always have to have pain and suffering, but getting up in the morning can be a pain. But God has put you in a position where you're like him. When he was on the cross, he was fastened by nails. He couldn't move. And when he did, he could breathe for a few seconds. But soon as his body fell, are we saying he was not productive? Salvation came from that cross. And you, my dear, have been chosen by God. How do you know? Many a priest will be saved because of your pain. Many people away from the church for years and years and years. And suddenly they get a grace of conversion. Somebody earned that. Maybe it was you. It isn't that you have to be a contemplative. But just know that from the moment you wake up to the moment you go to bed, every pain, every heartache, that empty feeling that we all get, that feeling of being unproductive, that's the world. Don't you let the world say anything to you about being unproductive. The Son of God was productive and he lost everybody but his mother, one disciple and an ex-prostitute. Not a good batting average. Except for his mother, you know. And she stood there like a woman, accepting everything he had and gave for you and me. Read your scriptures, say your rosary. No, you're important to the world. And when you get to heaven, you'll see all these people coming towards you. You'll say, "Whoa, Lord, who are those?" Say, "Well, those are all the people you saved." Me? Yeah.
0: For more about Mother Angelica, visit EWTNRC.

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1: Now, Catechism Wisdom with me, Dr. Ray Guarendi, and Father Larry Richards.
2: Father Larry, let me read to you what the Catechism of the Catholic Church says in 1652. Children are the supreme gift of marriage and contribute greatly to the good of the parents themselves. In this sense, the fundamental task of marriage and family is to be at the service of life. Father Larry, I had my children, thank you very much. I have two, one boy, one girl. Perfect. This is the way I want it. Why can't I just stop there? Years and years and years and years of conventional wisdom says there's too many babies, there's too many people, we're just going to all use up the earth's resources.
3: I think the number one problem in the world today is just selfishness, huh? People want what they want, when they want it, and no more. And I think that's a core reality entering into all these things, is the selfishness. But more than that, it's trying to be God of your own life. It's saying, I'll decide what I want. And I think that when you come before God, God has to be Lord of every part of your life, or he's Lord of no part of your life. You can't sit there and say, well, God's Lord of my salvation, and God's Lord of when I need something, but God's not Lord of my money, he's not Lord of how many children I have, he's not Lord of my sexual life. God's only Lord of what I let him be Lord of.
2: Well, then you're the Lord of God.
3: Exactly. That's exactly the point. And again, I think that what it comes down to, too, is just this lack of trust, that God knows what's best for us, that if we give this all to God and we create with God, and we're saying, God, I only want what you want, then God isn't going to give us like 150 children as they think, oh, a good Catholic family has 20 children over there. They're really good Catholic. No. You cooperate with God.
2: Yeah, but I can't pay for college. What about conscience?
3: Again, it comes to a trust. If God is God, God has plenty of money. And if you try to be God, then you're going to have to try to be in charge of your own money. But God's in charge, not us, and we got to trust him.
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7: Planned Parenthood has proven many times that they will not go down without a fight. Even as brick-and-mortar facilities continue to shut down across the country, Planned Parenthood looks for new ways to funnel more women into getting abortions. Now, in Louisiana, Planned Parenthood's new telehealth facility will directly assist women with travel arrangements to pro-abortion states where they can kill their unborn child. This marks Planned Parenthood's creative return to the state after being effectively kicked out through pro-life legislation. Louisiana law does not allow them to perform abortions in the state, but abortion pills continue to be shipped in regardless.
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0: Hello and welcome to Catholic Answers Live. I'm Cy Kellett, your host. Happy to be here with you on a Tuesday afternoon. Thanks for being here with us in the middle of July, hanging out, talking about the Bible and Mary. Well, I'm specifically Mary today. Actually, we will talk about the Bible as well. But we're going to do the best defenses of Mary this hour. And this is something we like to do. It's we like working through, you know, in a systematic way, not just because somebody called and said, hey, where does the Bible say we should pray to Mary? But no, work through all the objections to Mary and systematically defend them. But the problem with doing those kind of shows is you need to get a really smart person to come and do it for you. And that's what we've got today, William Albrecht. He spends his life defending the faith, defending human life, and boy, does he love defending Mary. So we'll do all the defenses for Mary this hour and then invite your calls after we get done with the main ones. William Albrecht, thank you very much for being here.
1: Brother, thrilled to be with you. Happy all the time to be with you. And hey, you know me really well, Si. You know that anytime we get a chance to talk about Mother Mary, I'm pumped.
0: Yeah, and I would bet in the, I probably got 10, 12, 13 objections here that I'm going to ask you. I bet there's not a single one of them that you're like, haven't heard that before 20 times. So it's helpful to people, though, because as you know, for many people who are Protestant and considering the Catholic faith, Mary is a numero uno obstacle. If they just can't get past the Catholic embrace of Mary and the manner of the Catholic embrace of Mary. So we get these questions all the time. So let's get some systematic answers from you, if you don't mind.
1: I love it. Let's do it.
0: All right. Well, I teased this one, so I'll just say it. Where does the Bible say we should pray to Mary?
1: Yeah, it's a good one. Now, whereas the Bible doesn't contain the exact sentence, pray to Mary, we have the biblical principle of asking for holy people to intercede for us. Now, that's a really good one, Cy, and indeed, it is one that when I was a Protestant, I would hit my Catholic friends with all the time. Where does the Bible tell you to ask Mary to pray for you in heaven? Now, the number one important point I like to lay forth is, in the New Testament, for pretty much the massive majority, over 95% of the New Testament, Mary's alive. So you're not going to have, in the New Testament, an account of her interceding heavenly, right? But what you do have is you have earthly intercession of Mary. That's at the wedding of Cana, where Mother Mary will intercede with Jesus at Cana, and our Lord will perform his first sign. But people want to see, where is the principle of saints in heaven praying for you? Well, you have it all over the Bible. And in Revelation 5:8, the holy ones in heaven, they're not alive, at least not earthly alive. They're not bodily alive on earth anymore, but they are alive in heaven in Christ. And they are interceding for heavenly ones on the earth. And we can read about that in Revelation 5:8, where the elders bow down, presenting the prayers to the Lamb. Well, that's our Lord. And then we can see in Revelation 8, there is heavenly intercession going on there, where we can see that they're joining the prayers of the faithful, and those prayers rise to God. So with that in mind, we can already see the principle of those in heaven interceding. But then they may ask, Si, why? Well, we're told in the Bible, in James 5:16, the prayer of a righteous man, and it can be man, male, or female, the prayer of one that is righteous has great power. Now, I've got to ask, who is more alive in Christ than the saints in heaven, and in particular, Mary, our Immaculate Mother Mary?
0: So
1: the answer is a real simple one. The answer is the Bible reveals heavenly intercession. The Bible reveals the power of righteous intercession and of Mother Mary on earth uniquely interceding. And then we can see that principle throughout the Bible. And then if we look in early history, we should be able to get a snapshot of the early followers of Christ asking Mother Mary to intercede. And indeed we do from the earliest of times.
0: But I think if I can just extend the objection a little bit, for a lot of people, the objection comes down to they don't want any mediator but Jesus. And the reason they don't want any mediator from Jesus is that St. Paul tells us there's one mediator, the man Jesus. And And so why would you stick Mary in there? You know, you forget about it, the saints or anybody else. It's just, why would you stick Mary in there in the role that the scripture assigns to Jesus alone?
1: And you're going to hear that as well, because we can show our evangelical friends all the passages I showed, and then ultimately they're going to say, okay, but hold on, there's only one mediator between God and man, the man Christ Jesus. And we agree. Our Lord is the one mediator between God and man, because only Christ, the God-man, could reconcile humanity to the Father through a saving death on the cross and his bodily resurrection. That is the context of 1 Timothy 2. When we read about that in 1 Timothy 2:5, people tend to not tell you, show you the whole picture. What is the context of 1 Timothy 2? Well, it is that there is only one mediator, right? In what way is our Lord the unique mediator? Only our Lord could die on the cross, and we're told there's only one mediator between God and man, the man Christ Jesus, who gave himself a ransom. Now, I have never run into a Catholic side that tells me, well, hold on, we

0: believe Mary died in the cross for us, since no, you're never going to encounter that.
1: That's a good point.
0: But another thing that I like to point, it is a good one,
1: yeah,
0: right?
1: Yeah, I never
0: it's
1: thought
0: a good
1: of that.
0: One, right?
1: Yeah, right.
0: But here's another important thing that you don't hear the totality of 1 Timothy 2. 1 Timothy 2:5 will tell you that our Lord is the one mediator. But if you read that same chapter, there is a command to believers to offer supplications, prayers, and intercession for others. Well, what is going on then? If people are going to pray for others, if they're going to intercede for others, is that not a kind of mediatorship? It indeed is. So Paul doesn't mean that that Christ's unique mediation eliminates other people being able to intercede. No, it means that he remains that one unique mediator. He is that one mediator of redemption. And the holy ones are able to intercede only in and through Christ.
1: Our guest, William Albrecht, today, and we're doing every defense of Mary, and certainly the idea that Catholics pray to Mary is one that a lot of people struggle with that. And but it's not the only one, so we got a whole bunch more coming, a whole bunch more objections, I suppose. I will give the objection side of it, and William will give us the defense, because we want to run through the major defenses of the person of Mary. Then we're going to take your calls, 888-318-7884. 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
3: Hi, this is Mike Aquilino with a few words about St. Callistus. He courted controversy. As a young man, he was convicted of mishandling money, yet he found himself ordained to the clergy and then made pope. As pontiff, he was known for mercy, perhaps because he had experienced mercy. He died a martyr around the year 222.

0: Welcome back. Catholic Answers Live. If it came to it and you were challenged on the Catholic relationship with Mary, the Catholic way of relating to Mary, would you be able to defend it? So that's what we're doing today. We're going through the major defenses of Mary. I have never heard an objection that made me think, oh boy, the Catholic Church hasn't thought this through. For every objection that we have heard against Mary, there's usually a quite straightforward answer, but it's important to know them. Especially if you're going to be having conversations where other people might say you worship Mary or whatever the complaint might be about her. So here's one that we hear, and I would like you to defend, if you could, the whole idea of Catholics believe Mary is sinless, that she's conceived immaculately, and that she, by a special grace, lives a sinless life. And so I think the main objection to that is the objection that she calls God my Savior, like really early in the gospel. So in what sense does a sinless person need to address God as my Savior?
1: Yeah, that is a very good one. And that is one that we hear very often. So I will hear, well, hold on. If Mother Mary was sinless, why would she need a Savior? And the straightforward answer is because Mary's sinlessness is the result of Christ saving her, not proof that she didn't need a Savior. In fact, we believe Mary was saved preventively. And we believe that now, when we're talking about myself, we're talking about yourself, how are we saved? Well, we are saved by being pulled out of the pit of sin, if you will. Original sin, a very good example of that. Mother

0: Mary was saved by our Lord preventing her from falling into the pit in the first place. That is an enormous difference there. Now, that is why Mother Mary says, "My spirit rejoices in God, my Savior." Now, what does the Immaculate Conception teach? Teaches that Mary was preserved from original sin in view of the merits of Christ. So we've got the same Savior, same grace, but you have a perfect application of Christ's work. But the one thing that people tend to overlook, Saad, is they will go to Luke 1:47, where in Mother Mary's Magnificat, she is echoing the words, "My soul magnifies the Lord, and my spirit rejoices in God, my Savior." Now, I want to hear your feedback here, Sai, because every time I lay this out for an evangelical, they are shocked. What they don't realize a lot of the times is that Mother Mary is deliberately echoing Hannah's hymn from the Old Testament. You know where I'm going, right?
1: I think so.
0: You know where I'm going. And Hannah, in 1 Samuel 2:1, now, number one, remember, Mother Mary says, "My soul magnifies the Lord, my spirit rejoices in God, my Savior," echoing the words of Hannah, where Hannah says, "My heart exalts in the Lord," or even magnifies, some translations can say. Then she utters the words, "I rejoice in thy salvation." Mother Mary is echoing Hannah's song of divine deliverance in the context of, what is the context? A miraculous conception and miraculous motherhood. So when we read "God my Savior," that doesn't prove Mary committed personal sin, because the pattern is praising God as Savior for a miraculous intervention. For Hannah being barren, for Mother Mary, a all-holy conception of the overshadowing of the Holy Spirit, a virginal conception. That is the context. And when I lay that out, what do you think? Does that make sense to you?
1: It does make sense to me. And I knew where you were going with Hannah, but I didn't see where you were going to. The point is, Hannah, this is a song of praise for her having received a child when it seemed that would not happen for her. And so the Marian praise for God here, echoing Hannah, is about, in a certain sense, being saved from childlessness, which is
0: 100%.
1: And
0: that is amazing, isn't it?
1: It is. But the okay, now I'm going to give you the other side of it. Yeah, but the thing is that whole idea of being sinless is not in the Bible. Like I mean, specifically, we use the words Immaculate Conception. That's nowhere in the Bible. None of that stuff is biblical.
0: Yeah, and you'll hear that from our evangelical friends. They'll say, "Okay, well, hold on. Even if I grant you that, why would I grant you Mary being all immaculate?" Now, what do we mean that Mother Mary is immaculate? We mean that she was never, ever at any point in her life under the dominion of the devil. What do we mean by that? We mean Mother Mary never had original sin. And that comes from Christ, who preserved her from any stain of original sin. She was conceived immaculately. Now, where do we gather that from? Well, if you open up Genesis 3, and we're going to open it up. We open up Genesis 3. Genesis 3:15 is an amazing passage. It tells you right here, "And I will put enmity between you and the woman, and between your offspring and hers." Now, why do I quote that? Well, number one, I'm quoting that because right there in the garden, Sai, right after the fall has just occurred. Adam and Eve have fallen. They've brought original sin into the world. They've fallen. They disobeyed the Lord. Right away, the Lord announces the good news. In fact, Genesis 3:15 is called the Proto-Evangelium. Why do we call it the good news? Two Greek words, the Greek word protos first, and the other Greek word euangelion, the first good news. What do we mean by that? Well, our Lord right away announces there will be a child that will be born in the future. That child will crush the head of the devil. We're told directly in Genesis 3. And that child will be at enmity with the devil, meaning that child will be at complete opposite ends. Well, the devil cannot stand that child, but the devil will never be able to harm that child. But one moment. Genesis 3:15 doesn't tell us that about the child alone. We read that the woman is as well. In fact, we read, I will put enmity between you and the woman, meaning both the woman and her child are complete enemies of the devil. Well, who is that woman? Well, that woman is our Immaculate Mother Mary, meaning she would have total opposition to Satan. That points to Mary being preserved from his dominion. And then we encounter our Immaculate Mother Mary in the Gospel of St. Luke, where the Archangel Gabriel will greet her. Hail, full of grace. You've got two very important words there, the Greek word kaire, which is very often used as a royal greeting, then the Greek word gecharitomene, full of grace. Mother Mary, indeed, when we encounter her, is full of grace. That indicates she is in an abiding state of grace bestowed by God. And indeed, we have this beautiful imagery of Mother Mary in the Bible. Remember, in the Old Testament, old Eve heard an angel, right? And it was a fallen angel. And rather than obeying the Lord God, she obeyed the fallen angel. Well, Mother Mary is a new Eve because Mother Mary heard the words of an angel, of the wonderful Archangel Gabriel, obeyed those words, and obeyed the Lord in turn. Mother Mary is a new Eve at complete enmity with the devil. Now, if she is that woman of Genesis 3, that means that woman could never be under the dominion of the devil, not for one moment of her life.
1: I love the answer. I'm going to ask you to go in a direction that I don't usually ask an apologist to go. But as you were saying that and your references to the Old Testament, it seems to me that one of the qualities of Mary that we're if we say her battle is with the devil, then she would seem to exemplify, she would seem to be consistent with the entire mode of salvation that God presents in often choosing the lowly to overcome the arrogant, choosing the, like David is so small and he overcomes Goliath, that this is God's way of manifesting his power. I don't think that that's an apologetics argument. Maybe it is, but the lowliness of Mary and the way that God gives her this exalted task of crushing the head of the devil or defeating the devil. This seems perfectly consistent with everything else we read in the Bible.
0: That is a biblical pattern and a wonderful point that you bring up there, because your point is that the Lord will lift up the humble, will exalt those that are humble. And indeed, I'm glad you brought that up, Cy, because like our Lord did that for Mother Mary, that was done for Hannah. And indeed, right there where Mother Mary is echoing Hannah's hymn, in Hannah's hymn, we read from Hannah, the Lord makes poor and makes rich. He will bring low, he will also exalt. He raises up the poor from the dust, we read. Now, Mother Mary is a type of Hannah. She's also a type of Judith. Judith is another great example, who Judith was able to lop off the head of the evil, dastardly Holofernes. And we're told in Judith chapter 9 that God is a God of the lowly, a helper of the oppressed. All of that, Cy, it echoes the words of our Immaculate Mother Mary in Luke 1:48 and 52, where we read, he has regarded the low estate, or the humble estate of his handmaiden. He has exalted those of low degree, meaning those that are humble. She's a humble young Nazarene girl, and the Lord has greatly exalted her. In fact, I love that side, because Mother Mary's greatness, that is precisely the biblical pattern. She will humble herself, and the Lord will lift her up. And her exaltation does not compete with God. It magnifies what God does for the humble.
1: Right. It really reveals God to us in that he loves the humble. And I mean, he even calls himself meek and humble of heart. So this is consistent with him everywhere. I'll tell you where I've only got a couple minutes before the break, but I want to get this one in, if I may. The whole problem of calling Mary Mother of God. Some will say, well, what is she, a goddess then? Are you making her a goddess? Others will be like, that just can't make sense. God can't have a mother because

0: someone's, he doesn't, you know, no one creates God. There's a distaste for some people of the Catholic title Mother of God for Mary.
1: And even in the early reformers, a few of them didn't like that. In fact, Calvin did not like calling Mary Mother of God. And I'm going to tell you right now, no, Mother of God does not mean that Mother Mary is a goddess or even the source of our Lord's divine nature. It means that our Lord is truly God, and I don't know any evangelical that would deny that. And if our Lord is true God, well, then Mother Mary is truly the mother of Jesus. Well, hold on. Who is Christ? It's God Almighty. And we want to remind you, a mother gives birth to a person, Si, not to a nature. And that person that Mary bore is God the Son incarnate. So she is rightly called Mother of God. And that is why we read in Luke 1:43, where St. Elizabeth says, why is it granted me that the mother of my Lord should come to me? The title is heavily Christological. And it really does protect the truth that our Lord is one divine person, truly God and truly man. Now, we know Mother Mary didn't create the divinity, but she gave birth according to the flesh to the eternal of God.
0: I have to say, as a Catholic, and I'm a you know, one of those cradle Catholics. This seems like an easy one to me, but it amazes me for how many people it's very difficult. Like God, they just don't like Mother of God. I don't know how to break through that resistance, but it seems to me the explanation is so simple. Jesus is God. She really is his mother. Therefore, she's the mother of God. If you say she's not the mother of God, the implication is Jesus is not God.
1: There's no doubt. There is no other conclusion. If you're denying she's the mother of God, and believe it or not, Si, I was a fire-breathing Reformed Protestant, and when I became Catholic, I didn't have any issue with this. I had no big problem. I thought, when I became Catholic, I thought, hold on. You know, Mary gave birth to a person. Women don't give birth to natures. They give birth to persons.
0: Yeah.
1: And the person Mary bore, it's God, the Son incarnate. Then we rightly call her Mother of God. We don't mean she is the source of the divinity. Nobody ever argues that. The Bible doesn't argue that. And I argue that calling Mary Mother of God is very biblically based. So if any evangelical has a problem with that title, well, they've got a problem with the Bible.
0: William Albrecht is our guest. We're doing the main defenses for Mary this hour. We often have taken them one at a time on the show, you know, as they have come up, among other things. But every now and then, it's good to take the time and review the Catholic defense of Mary, of her titles, of her position I don't like to use fancy words, but the economy of salvation comes to mind. So I don't, yep. You know, in the whole story of salvation, Mary has this tremendous, well, at least according to Catholics, a tremendous exalted and important place. And have we exalted her too much? Have we made her too important? Does the importance that we place on her diminish Jesus? Well, we just had a discussion about the title Mother of God. And the whole point of exalting her with the title Mother of God is to make sure nobody misses the point that Jesus is God. So we would argue that exalting Mary with the titles with which she is exalted in the Catholic Church, and some of which are shared with other Christian communities as well, is part and parcel of accepting Jesus for who he is. But maybe you disagree. You're welcome to give us, or maybe you'd like a clearer understanding. Maybe you agree, but you'd like a clearer explanation. 888-318-7884. Right back with more Defenses of Mary on Catholic Answers Live.
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3: The power of prayer simply means that words have an effect. For example, when a couple says, "I do," it literally changes two people to becoming

0: one in marriage. When you say, "I love you," it changes us and it gives us value. The power of prayer is in the words and in the sentiment, but it's also in the fact that God, who is omnipotent, all-powerful, answers our prayers.
1: This is Father Mark Mary of the Franciscan Missionaries of the Eternal Word. In the name of the Father, and of the Son, and of the Holy Spirit. We know that human life and the dignity of the human person is always in the crosshairs of the enemy. So we pray for the protection of innocent life, especially the most innocent, the unborn. We pray for a pro-life culture, for a pro-family, pro-woman culture. We pray that Christians may rise up to help women considering abortions, to accompany them, to walk with them, to take away their fears, to be present with them, to encourage them and strengthen them, to make the choice for life. We pray for all fathers that they may stand up for life, stand up for the women in their life, encouraging this culture of life. We ask all these things through Jesus Christ, our Lord. In the name of the Father, and of the Son, and of the Holy Spirit.
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0: Welcome back, Catholic Answers Live. I'll just tell you, William Albrecht, our guest, is down in Texas, and I'm going to be in Texas this weekend. I'm going to Dallas for the big Guadalupe Radio Network event in Dallas. Which check it out on their website and come out. And because I was telling you, William, I'm looking forward to it. In part because I absolutely love the people at Guadalupe Radio Network. Every single one of them. Including Dave Palmer. They're all great. I don't know why I singled him out. That probably came out across weird. But also because Father Mitch Pack was going to be there. And you know Father Mitch Pack better than I do. I've met him a few times. But, of course, you cannot talk about Father Mitch Pack without talking about hunting because he's legendary as a hunter. And I go places where he was there like 2 years ago, and they go, "Hey, oh, if you want to go, you know, we took Father Mitch hunting. If you want to go hunting," I'm like, no, okay. Yeah. Keep it for him." But he loves finding them animals.
1: He really does.
0: Bringing them back as carcasses.
1: He loves bringing them back. He loves cooking as well. He's good at it too.
0: He's a good cook.
1: Gotta hand it to him. Yeah. Oh yeah, very good.
0: Looking forward to seeing him. I hope people will come out to the event. I'm really looking forward to. This is how my travels work. I am invariably in North Dakota in January and in Texas in July. That's just the way. That's just the way it works. Yeah. So I'm really looking forward to some of your Texas heat. And I ain't going hunting. I don't care who invites me. I ain't going hunting. Not in this heat.
1: You're gonna get that heat. I'll tell you that.
0: All right. Well, we're talking about Mary. Defending Mary. So let's do the whole virginity, children, whole section. And I'll let you tackle that because we do say Mary ever virgin. The Catholic belief is that Mary was a virgin, remained a virgin, and will always remain a virgin, ever virgin Mary. And that's not a required reading of the Bible. Like it doesn't have those words. So I'd like you to defend this idea, and I'm going to give you a couple challenges for you to tackle in the course of this one objection. The Bible mentions that Jesus had brothers and sisters. Mary was a married woman. The Bible does clearly say that she conceived without having relations with Joseph, but it doesn't go on to say more than that. So if you'll take all those objections and answer, why do Catholics insist that Mary is ever virgin?
1: Yeah, that is a really good one. And I remember when I became Catholic, a little bit before becoming Catholic, it was always something that I loved bringing up. I said, look, hold on. The Bible mentions brothers and sisters. What do you mean Mary didn't have any of the children? Now, immediately from the get-go, we need to make

make an important point. In the Bible, brothers and sisters does not always mean biological children of the same mother. And I need to make that point very clearly. In the Bible, brothers and sisters does not always mean biological children of the same mother. That Greek word adelphoi can refer to relatives, can be cousins, kinsmen. And the Bible, in fact, will show you, and I'm going to show you in a moment, how those brothers cannot be children of Mary. They cannot be. But I like beginning with that immediately. The Bible uses the term brothers and sisters in many different ways. But the one thing that I think is also important is, why would we even believe Mother Mary is a perpetual virgin? Well, Mary's words in the Gospel of St. Luke chapter 1, verse 34, indicate a prior vow of virginity. Mary utters the words, "How shall this be, since I know not man?" Now, I got to remind you all, Mary was already betrothed to Joseph. Therefore, if she was going to expect an ordinary marriage, then when the Archangel Gabriel announces that she's going to conceive, that shouldn't confuse her, Si. She would assume, naturally, okay, well, the child will come through future marital relations. That would be the natural thing she would think. But her question will only make sense if she had taken a vow to not know men in a sexual manner. And that resembles the biblical consecration vows in Numbers chapter 30, where a woman could make a vow of abstinence and her husband could accept it and preserve it. Well, in that viewpoint, St. Joseph's role, therefore, would be that of a guardian. Would they really be married? No doubt. There is no doubt. But there is biblical precedence for women taking those kinds of vows. And it really does seem to be the case. It does make the most sense. Because remember, Mother Mary utters those words, "How can this be?" Those words indicate she had taken a vow. Now, we're going to go even deeper, though. Because people are going to wonder, they're going to say, "Well, hold on. You know, what do you mean, Si and William? You read about brothers and sisters. In fact, James and Joseph are called Jesus' brothers in Mark 6:3. You know, what's happening here then? Why are you making this particular argument if very clearly they're shown to be, children of Mary? Now, notice how I imported that there. Because if you notice, Si, they're always going to read Mark 6, which tells you a prophet is not without honor, except among his own relatives. And then we read the names of the brothers and we hear sisters mentioned. But they're immediately going to jump to immediately saying, "Look, we're told they're children of Mary." But we're never told they're children of Mary ever at all. In fact, the Gospel of St. Mark, Si, shows you that those brothers cannot be children of Mary. Because if you read Mark 6:4, immediately after naming the brothers in Mark chapter 6, verse 3, our Lord will then tell you, okay, well, how are they brothers and sisters? Because remember, the Greek word adelphos, and adelphe for female, for sisters, does not always mean brother and sister from the same mother. And our Lord will then broaden it and tell you, they are relatives. And you look at verse 4, we read, a prophet is not without honor among his own relatives. Well, that is pretty interesting, because notice the immediate context. St. Mark will move from the adelphoi to the broader category of kinsmen and relatives. He will identify, how are they brothers, Si? And he'll tell you, they are relatives. Well, let me tell you one thing, Si. That Greek word, syngenousin, it identifies the brothers and the sisters as relatives. That Greek word is never, ever, ever used, not in the Holy Bible, and not in early Greek literature, and not in the early fathers, to ever, ever mean children from the same mother. Oh. Are they called brothers? They are, but then they're identified as relatives. Because we're told they're brothers. Remember, brother and sister in the Semitic world had a broad range of meaning. But I want to be fair, Si, because whenever we bring that argument up,
and rightly so, our Protestant

0: friends are going to say, okay, sighed William, we know brother and sister don't always mean from the same mother in the Bible, but you've got to show me how it doesn't mean that here. And we are fulfilling that, because if you read where they're called brothers and they're even named James, Joseph, Jude, and Simon, and then we're immediately told they are relatives, that is an unusual way of identifying them. The reason being, they're not children of Mary, and they cannot be. They are related to our Lord. How are they related? Well, then we open up a whole other debate. People, there are particular people that may believe they're children of Joseph from another marriage, or that they're cousins and that Joseph didn't have any other children. The church has never defined what particular position. What the church has defined, and why have they done it? They've defined that Mary never had any other children, remained perpetual virgin, beginning, during, and after the birth of our Lord. Before, during, and after, she remained perpetual virgin. The church has never defined whether or not St. Joseph had children from another marriage. You're free to believe that maybe he did or maybe he didn't. But what you have to believe is that Mother Mary remained perpetual virgin. And I'm going to tell you why we have to believe that, Cy. Not because the Pope came up and said, well, I'm going to beat you over the head and make you believe something absurd. And I want people to hear this. Every early church father, I'm going to repeat it, every early church father taught that Mary remained perpetual virgin. The only individuals that denied it were those that were part of heretical groups. We believe Mary is perpetual virgin, and we can show you those brothers and sisters from the Bible, they cannot be children of Mary. Perhaps cousins, they're related to our Lord in some way, but they cannot be children of Mary.
1: Okay. Do you think there's, if they... For everything we know about Galilee, of the town of Nazareth in Galilee,
0: yeah,
1: is that it's extremely small. It's a tiny little nothing of a town. So do you think there's a sense in which they are all just raised together? They're kind of just, you come up together with the kids that are there. And if these are relatives of another kind, well, they're kin. They're just they're my family. There's not as a precise a preoccupation with identifying them as separate.
0: I love that. I love that you bring that up there. That is a tremendous point. And the reason that I like that you bring that up there is because if we open up the Bible, if we open it up, and we open up Numbers chapter 1. Numbers chapter 1 says, we'll go to verse 2. Take account of all of the congregation of the children of Israel by their families, by their fathers' houses, every male individually. And you can go on, you can go onward, and you're going to find, we're going to then encounter a particular word. In fact, when we read in Numbers 1:18, we're going to find that word Singanese used yet again. Now, why do I bring that up? Because in ancient Israel, when they're taking a census of people that live under the same roof, you find that you have extended families. You have relatives that live under the same house. So in the biblical family, in the biblical familial model, you had relatives, you had clan members, and they were grouped under the same ancestral household. What a great point you bring up there, Cy, because somebody may come back and tell you, well, hold on, Cy and William. They live with our Lord. They're traveling with a mother. How can they not be children of Mary? And to that, I got to give you a tip of the hat, Cy. Tremendous point. They are clearly living under the same household, because back then houses did have extended people that from the household living under the same roof. Remember, biblical families were not laid out in the way the modern nuclear family is. You had relatives, you had clan members, and they were grouped under the same household. So is it possible he had a bunch of cousins living with him? No doubt. Definitely.
1: That has always seemed to make sense to me. William Albrecht is our guest. We're defending Mary, and then we're going to take your calls on Mary, 888-318-7884. I'm going to monopolize them just for a few more minutes when we come back, and then we'll get to your calls. 888, by the way, whether you agree with us or disagree with us on Mary, whether Mary is, whether you have the Catholic view of Mary or the Protestant view of Mary or some other view of Mary, if you've got a question, if you've got a point you want to discuss, with William, please feel free to give us a call, 888-318-7884.
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0: Welcome back, Catholic Answers Live. William Albrecht, our guest. We're talking Mary this hour, defending Mary from some of the objections made against her. We're defending ourselves in a way too here. That we're defending the Catholic understanding and relationship with Mary as being truly and fully Christian, and being proper, because that is what we do believe it is. That it is proper to relate to Mary the way that we relate to her, and we are criticized for it sometimes. So I'm giving William Albrecht, patristicpillars.com is his website, patristicpillars.com, some of the challenges. How about if I just give you three quick ones? You can dispose of them quickly if you want, because I don't want to miss them. And then I'll come back at you with the assumption, because I think we are. That's when people are really like, "What did you just invent the assumption in 1850s or something?" But we'll get to that. All right. So why do Catholics kneel before statues of Mary?
1: Yeah, you're going to hear that one very often. Why do we kneel before statues? Well, number one, we're kneeling because we're giving honor to the one being represented. And remember, not all kneeling is worship. No, in fact, a lot of the times we see kneeling in the Bible as a great form of giving honor and veneration. In fact, if you read in the book of Esther, there is kneeling that occurs all over the place. And that very clearly isn't worship. Remember, the Bible shows people bowing before humans without treating them as gods. So if we're bowing to somebody, a lot of the times, maybe somebody in high honor, maybe a very holy person, but not all bowing is worship. So if we bow before a statue, that honor and veneration, we are sending that honor and veneration directly towards the incredible saint being represented, in this case, Mother Mary.
0: But I sometimes feel like this is almost insulting to Catholics. And it's like, you go, well, you're worshiping Mary. You say, no, we don't worship Mary. Worship is reserved for God alone, but we honor her. And that's why I kneel and I talk with her. And I feel like there's an insult implicit, which is, well, you are worshiping her. You just don't know it.
1: Yeah, there's no doubt. And I turn it around to them and say, well, my goodness, I was under the impression that only God and God alone could read the hearts of people, and only God and God alone can read the hearts. How are you going to say that we are worshiping when we very clearly are not? We love Mother Mary. I have great love for Mary. I have great honor and veneration for our Immaculate Mother Mary. But I can tell you one thing. I know very clearly that when I bow before that statue, I know the honor is passing to the one being represented. That marble statue or the plaster doesn't receive anything. It goes to Mother Mary. And I know one other thing. I know our Immaculate Mother Mary is going to take me closer to her son. Why? Well, that was her mission on earth. Do whatever he tells you in John 2:5.

0: that was their whole mission on Earth. And there at Cana, we can see that Mary is an intercessor. How much more powerful now that she is in heaven in her glorified state?
1: All right, let me give you one on the rosary, because really, I don't think people would be wrong to think that in the church as it is today, this is not, hasn't always been the case, but in the current church, practice of the church, the rosary probably is the primary way that we relate to Mary. I mean, it's the most, it's really the most common Marian devotion, I guess would be to say it, in today's world.
0: Yeah.
1: But Jesus himself warns us against vain repetition in prayer. And when I say the rosary, I say 53 Hail Marys. I can't remember. I think I say six Our Fathers. I only say the Creed once. I think I say six Glory Bees. And then because I'm Catholic, you know, there's a whole bunch of prayers that get added on at the end. You never know when the rosary is going to end. It's like a soccer game. You never know when the rosary is going to end because you don't know who's going to be the last person to start another prayer up. So you might get you might get a. I've recently learned that that's how soccer games work. Is it over? We don't know. Nobody knows. It'll be over when it's over.
0: You're right.
1: So
0: yeah, because it can go beyond the 90 minutes.
1: Yes,
0: very often does.
1: And that's the way, same way with the rosary. You kneel down for a rosary with somebody you don't know. You don't know when you get back up. You don't know how many prayers that person says at the end of the rosary. So isn't the rosary just vain repetition?
0: Yeah, clearly not. And our Lord condemned vain repetition. You are definitely right. And if you look at the Greek word there, that Greek word means empty babbling. Now, what our Lord did not condemn, Si, was he did not condemn repetition itself. He condemned empty babbling, not repetition. Now, why is that? And what can be empty babbling? Well, if you are seeking the prayers of a pagan deity, or if you are seeking the prayers of any kind of false deity, that would be empty babbling. Now, not all repetition itself is bad. In fact, our Lord repeated the same words three times. That is repetition while praying in the Garden of Gethsemane. And we've got to remember, what does heaven do? Heaven repeats over and over, holy, holy, holy, in Revelation 4:8. So it's very clear, if our Lord prays the same thing multiple times, and if we look, all you got to do is open up the Psalms, and in Psalm 136 we read, "For his steadfast love endures forever." 26 times it is repeated.
1: Yeah.
0: 26 times, Si. And that isn't the only example. There are many others where we can clearly see prayer repeated over and over. Now, what is going on there then? Well, very clearly, our Lord is condemning vain repetition, not repeated prayer. If our Lord himself repeated prayer, if heaven repeats prayer, and we can read that in Revelation 4:8, that the heavenly beings day and night never stop praying, holy, holy, holy, day and night. Well, that's repetitive. That is repetitive.
1: Right.
0: Yeah, it's pretty repetitive, right? And the Psalms over 20 times, that's pretty repetitive. So I dare say, Si, yet again, our evangelical friends get it wrong. The problem is not with repetition. The problem is with emptiness. That is what the problem is with, not the repetition itself.
1: All right, I didn't leave you as much time as I meant to for the assumption, but let's do that, because Catholics believe Mary was assumed into heaven. I think the primary objection to this teaching of the Catholic Church is that ain't nowhere in the Bible. And maybe they would do it grammatically better, but that's the spirit of it. That ain't nowhere in that Bible.
0: Yeah, there's no doubt. Yeah, finding that anywhere in that Bible. Yeah, you're going to hear that very often, Si. And number one, we can tell them that the bodily assumption of Mother Mary is biblical in pattern, in typology, especially when we understand Mother Mary as a new ark of the new covenant. And that is where I love going all the time, because in Revelation 11:19, you have imagery of St. John seeing the Ark of the Covenant in heaven. Well, wait a minute. I thought the Ark got lost way back when in the Old Testament. Well, St. John sees the Ark in heaven.

0: John the Revelator uses multiple Greek words to connect them. Then we see in Revelation 12, a woman clothed with the sun in heaven. Now you got to pause and think, well, how do we know that's even Mary? What are you doing, Catholics? How do you know that's even Mary? Even if I grant you an arc imagery and a woman, how do you know that's Mary? Well, we're told that that woman in Revelation 12 is the mother of the one that will rule the nations with a rod of iron. Well, that is only one person. Primarily, historically, that is Christ, our Lord. And we're told the woman in heaven's eye, crowned in a glorified manner, is the mother of the Messiah. Well, we pause for a moment and I ask, well, if I ask you, Si, well, who is the mother of the Messiah historically? Well, you're going to tell me Mother Mary. I know you're going to tell me Mother Mary. So then why do our evangelical friends fight and fight that Mary cannot be the woman of Revelation 12? Well, I'll tell you why. Because Revelation 12 portrays a woman in glory, crowned in glory, and looking like a queen. And indeed, as a Catholic, we can reply and say, yeah, I know. That is why I believe Mother Mary is Queen of Heaven, bodily glorified, and was taken body and soul into heaven, because I have that imagery there before me in the Bible. So when Revelation shows the ark in heaven and then the glorified woman in heaven, we are able to see as Catholics that biblical culmination of the new ark typology. Mother Mary, body and soul, glorified with her son.
1: Oh man, I got good right there at the end. Yeah, that was I thank you, William. I'll tell you what, we're going to open up the phones for the next hour. You can ask him anything you'd like about Mary. If you have a question about Mary, whether you're Catholic or not Catholic, whether you are a believer or not a believer, you are welcome to call with your Mary questions. 888-318-7884. William Albrecht, a very fine writer, speaker. He does lots of debates and a very, very fine apologist. You can find him at patristicpillars.com, patristicpillars.com, or, and this is the good part, you can just call him and talk with him. If you've got a question about Mary, we've got lines
0: Yep.
1: still open for you. 888-318-7884.

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0: communication with God, understanding the church better, most importantly, understanding the Lord better, and myself better. I heard it said once that God answers knee-mail, as in K-N-E-E. Prayer is powerful. One of the favorite things I love to do when it comes to prayer is to ask for the intercession of the great saints. Try it sometime. You'll be very, very impressed and surprised by the amazing power of prayer.
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2: 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Today we pray for those who are lonely. Lord Jesus Christ, we praise you and love you. 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Console those who are lonely by making known to them your presence. 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Amen.
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0: I want to send you our book, Secrets from Heaven, on the parables and sayings of Jesus, because you got close, man. You got close. So you need to hear some of those secrets from heaven. Hang on. Give us an address, and we'll send you the book. William Albrecht has been our guest. You can check out his work at patristicpillars.com, or you can watch every other episode of Matt Frad, which he apparently is on every other episode. William, it's always a great pleasure. Thank you for 2 great hours.
1: Incredible. It flew, brother. A great time. I look forward to being back with you again.
0: Amen to that. And pray the Memorare. Miracles happen. Pray in the Memorare. All right. We'll see you tomorrow, God willing, right here. Catholic Answers Live.
2: This is a digital moment with Sandra McDevitt. Did you know the Universal Church dedicates July to the Precious Blood? 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The feast was instituted by Pius IX in 1848. However, it is as old as Christianity itself. Today it is combined with the Feast of Corpus Christi. 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
7: 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We read in sacred scripture that when we come to God in prayer, He changes our lot. 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It is that we change, and therefore we see the circumstances differently. Prayer does everything for us. 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God wants us to have life and to have it to the full.
8: This is Father Ignatius John Schweitzer. In the name of the Father, and of the Son, and of the Holy Spirit, amen. Lord, the culture of death assaults us daily. Renew our culture. Transform it into a culture of life. Bring abortion to an end. Make us people who love one another. God of all life, open our hearts to reverence human life, the infinite dignity of the human person, your very image and likeness in this world. Open our eyes to catch a glimpse of you in the human person. Lord, deliver us from evil. And we find this deliverance, this redemption, this freedom in the Lord Jesus and the abundant life He has come to give us, the abundant life that He Himself is for us. In the name of the Father, and of the Son, and of the Holy Spirit, amen.
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11: Chants of the Holy Mass, by sending you a free Mass guide by which you can easily follow along with the Masses on EWTN, at the Vatican, and other televised Masses. With the permission of the United States Bishops' Conference, we have printed side-by-side